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1: This is MPB Think Radio. My name is Abram Nanny. 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So tune into that. 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
3: The latest computer model runs are hinting at least a few chances for showers and thunderstorms across the state of Mississippi straight through the weekend. It's not going to be a complete washout, though, for the big holiday weekend. Slight chance for rain olive branch this evening, then clearing, a low upper 70s. A few thunderstorms cropping up on Independence Day, primarily into the afternoon, maybe lingering into the evening, or high right at 95. For the Meridian area, we have some clearing out there tonight, a low mid-70s. Scattered thunderstorms on Independence Day, the high mid-90s. Hattiesburg clear tonight, low mid-70s. Stray thunderstorms by Saturday evening, highs on the 4th at 95. I'm meteorologist Jennifer Naramore. 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
4: The year is 1776, and you are a Continental soldier fighting for American independence. So, what's your going-into-battle pump-up soundtrack? For our Sense of Place Philadelphia series, you'll take a visit to the Museum of the American Revolution to hear what the revolution sounded like from the experts, like museum director Matthew Skick, who was only 11 when he started playing the fife.
5: I wasn't old enough to carry a musket yet. I joined a reenactment unit with my dad. One of the ways that I could participate in a reenactment was playing the fife or the drum.
4: He'll get into the military sounds of the revolution. And you'll hear from assistant curator Allie Cade, who talks about the music of everyday life during that time, something she got into as a viola player.
6: I spent so much time with all this European art music, and I was like, well, wait a second, where's the American music?
4: It's a trip to the Museum of the American Revolution today. I'm Rena Duris. This is World Cafe.
7: Live from NPR News in Washington, I'm Ryland Barton. A fifth of the world's oil used to pass through the Strait of Hormuz. Today, it's a fraction of that. Iran's control of the waterway remains a potent weapon as the U.S. tries to negotiate an end to the war, as NPR's Aya Batraoui explains.
8: Iran has been really clear that management of the Strait of Hormuz will not return to what it was before the war. And they struck two cargo ships just last week because those ships were using a route near Oman that wasn't cleared or approved by Iran's Revolutionary Guard. So their control over this waterway not only pushed oil prices up globally during the war, inflicting pain internationally, it also forced the U.S. to draw down its strategic oil reserves to their lowest levels since 1984.
7: NPR's Aya Batraoui reporting. A wildfire burning southwest of Denver has forced thousands of people to evacuate and destroyed more than 160 structures. The Aspen Acres fire is one of about 40 uncontained large blazes burning in the west, fueled by dry weather and a record lack of snow this past winter. Extreme heat is adding another challenge for 4th of July celebrations on the National Mall. Triple-digit temperatures, limited shade, and security restrictions could make for a long and potentially dangerous weekend outdoors, as NPR's Windsor Johnston reports.
9: Visitors will pass through airport-style security checkpoints with restrictions on items including folding chairs, coolers, and oversized bags. With little natural shade on the National Mall and temperatures expected atop 100 degrees, forecasters say the biggest threat may be the heat itself. Meteorologist Scott Klebauer is with the Weather Prediction Center.
10: Hydrate even if you don't even think that you need to hydrate, because the body can never have too much water whenever you're outside for these prolonged periods of time.
9: Visitors on the mall should also try to take breaks in areas that have air conditioning and pay close attention to kids, older adults, and anyone with underlying health conditions. Windsor Johnston, NPR News, Washington.
7: Songwriter Taylor Swift and football star Travis Kelce tied the knot at Madison Square Garden today. The ceremony was officiated by actor Adam Sandler. Fans gathered around the New York City stadium, though the singer and NFL player kept details of the celebration under wraps, as NPR's Brian Mann reports.
11: Lisa Benham and her daughter Zara are posing for selfies outside the garden. They're visiting from England and both say they're huge Swifties.
12: I just remember always listening to her.
11: Lisa Benham, who's 47, says she became a fan after her 17-year-old daughter dragged her to a show. She's followed all the ins and outs of Swift's romance with Travis Kelce, a tight end with the Kansas City Chiefs.
12: I'm thrilled for her. I love it. I love the whole story. I am so pleased for them. Really pleased for them.
11: The celebration is scheduled to continue into the early hours on Saturday. Brian Mann, NPR News, New York.
7: U.S. stock markets were closed today ahead of the 4th of July holiday. Shares are mixed in Europe after a rally in Asia following the Dow's latest record. This is NPR News. The traditionalist Catholics who defied Pope Leo XIV by consecrating bishops without his permission and caused a schism are defending their actions. The Society of St. Pius X insists it was merely saving souls and has been the victim of an unjust sanction by the Holy See. Africa made World Cup history this year with 10 qualifying teams. From member station Houston Public Media, Sonia Kinyua reports on how the games are unifying the African diaspora in one of the tournament's host cities.
13: At the grand opening of the pop-up embassy for the Democratic Republic of Congo in Houston, fans celebrated the national team, sharing traditional food and attire with members of the community. As fans across the nation celebrate the World Cup, the tournament has become a stage for African pride and culture. For Democratic Republic of Congo native Medard Makobi, support for the community represents something larger than sports.
14: It's bigger than the game. Like, the game, we enjoy it, but I think the game gives us a chance to have a voice that we don't have when it comes to politics. The game just opens up more doors for the rest of us.
13: While the community is diverse, Makobi says, soccer is the universal language connecting them all. For NPR News, I'm Sonia Kinyua in Houston.
7: A three-armed spacecraft is rushing to the rescue of a NASA telescope that's in danger of crashing back to Earth. Launching from the Marshall Islands in the Pacific, the Pegasus rocket blasted off from the belly of a modified airplane, putting the spacecraft on course to reach NASA's Swift Observatory in about a month. Launched in 2004, Swift is sinking faster than ever because of recent solar storms. This is NPR News.
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4: This is World Cafe. I'm Raina Duras. This summer, Philadelphia is the epicenter of celebrations for the semi-quincentennial, the 250th anniversary of the United States. And right nearby Independence Hall in Philadelphia, where the Founding Fathers signed the Declaration of Independence and the Constitution, is the Museum of the American Revolution. They've been preparing for the semi-quincentennial almost since they opened their doors back in 2017. And today, for our Sense of Place Philadelphia series, I'm visiting the museum and traveling back in time to 1776 to get an idea of how the American Revolution sounded.
5: One of the things that the fifers would play in the army is what's called the reveille, which would wake soldiers up in the morning. They'd be drummers and fifers would march back and forth in front of the soldiers' tents to wake them up, playing a tune like this one.

0: That is Matthew Skick. He's the director of collections and exhibitions at the Museum of the American Revolution and a longtime fife player.
1: I started to play the fife when I was 11 years old, very soon after I got involved in historical reenactment. And I wasn't old enough to carry a musket yet. I joined a reenactment unit with my dad. One of the ways that I could participate in a reenactment was playing the fife or the drum, because oftentimes that was something done by younger people. I bought a plastic fife at Valley Forge National Historic Park and started to kind of try and blow into it, and I really struggled to get the sound.
0: Then he found out that the Old Barracks Museum in Trenton, New Jersey was starting their own fife and drum corps. He became a founding member, still at just 11 years old. He would march in parades, he learned to play the drum, and eventually he upgraded from that plastic fife to one he made himself in his woodshop class that was up to his high standards.
1: The fifes that were on the market, on the general market, are more modern instruments adapted, you know, for modern tastes and sound and audiences. But they're not really, really closely recreating what it would have sounded like in 1776. I think I did get an A on the project in woodshop.
0: Now, I don't know for sure, but I'm guessing Matthew got A's in his history classes, too. These days at the museum, he's part of the team who develops and takes care of the exhibits that have been seen by more than a million visitors since they opened.
1: Right now, I'm standing in our core exhibition, the main exhibition here at the museum, that tells the story of the American Revolution from the 1760s through to the first few decades of the United States as an independent nation.
0: Matthew has been part of this museum from the beginning when they were fabricating the life-size models for their displays. And when I say part of the museum, I also mean it literally.
1: I was life cast for that figure.
2: Oh my God.
1: Back when I was an intern for the museum as a British soldier.
2: So that's
1: I have to
2: amazing.
1: Be the same age as the guy. So,
2: Can you stand?
1: Certainly, yeah, certainly.
0: We pass Matthew's twin, a British soldier made to look exactly like him, and get to an example of that other instrument that was so important to the Revolutionary Army.
1: This is a drum from the museum's collection, and it's one of the earliest signed and dated American-made military drums that exists. And this is the type of drum that would have been used by soldiers of Washington's army during the Revolutionary War. Even though this was made about 30 years earlier, the style really hadn't changed much. And if you look in the hole that's on the side of the drum, you actually see the original label pasted in on the interior of the drum. And it says a drum made by Robert Crossman in 1740.
2: That's so cool. Have you ever gotten to play that one?
1: I haven't played this one yet. I won't let anybody play this one.
0: There's a good reason for wanting to preserve these objects so carefully.
1: Artifacts are that tangible link to the past. Somebody made that fife and held that in their hand. And sometimes we know exactly who that person was, sometimes we don't know. But we know that this is something that is transportive. The closest thing you can get to shaking that person's hand, you know?
0: So no one's allowed to touch that drum, but Matthew did bring another one that he could play.
1: So the drum is a loud instrument, and it was purposely used as a loud instrument so it could be heard over great distances, and so it was easier to communicate with large numbers of troops. So some of the beatings that you would hear on these drums had specific meaning. Or they were to keep soldiers in step. So I'm going to play an example of a cadence just to give you a sense of the sound.
0: The fifes and drums had a very practical purpose.
1: They are used to serve as a better way than just an officer's voice shouting out to 500 people at once saying, march forward, or prepare to load your muskets. Fifes and drums could broadcast that message a bit better. And this is an era before telecommunications. There's no walkie-talkies, there's no radio commands or anything like that. This is all by sound of voice or instruments, musical instruments.
0: The instruments were also important off the battlefield when it came to how the army was perceived by the people.
1: When Washington's army is coming into a city like Philadelphia and marching down Chestnut Street, right where we are today, marching past the Pennsylvania State House, what we call Independence Hall now, they're not just doing that, just, you know, strolling along. They're marching left, right, with drums and fifes playing to give a good appearance. They want to impress the people of Philadelphia to show that this is an army that is going to secure American independence. The British Army would do the same thing if they entered a city or wanted to make sure that they looked professional. Fifes and drums would be playing, and they'd be playing popular tunes of the era. There were also marches specifically written for British regiments, and there were even marches written for some of the American regiments of Washington's army during the war.
0: The musicians were considered to be more than just a traveling band. They were part of the fighting force, given payment and rations. What that meant, though, is that like other soldiers, they could be killed or captured. Like in one of the early victories of the war, when George Washington's army captured around 900 Hessians, who were German soldiers serving for the British Army.
1: Instead of guys carrying muskets being captured, it's men carrying oboes that are being captured. And those captured troops are marched into Pennsylvania and brought down and paraded here in Philadelphia in late 76, early 1777. And then 6 months later was the first anniversary of the Declaration of Independence. July 4th, 1777. And who did the Continental Congress ask to play to celebrate that July 4th? That Hessian band of music that was captured in Trenton. They have to be in the city, and the Congress asked them to perform at that anniversary.
0: And in another twist, one of those captured players ended up writing what would become the U.S. Vice President's March.
1: One of those oboists ends up staying in America, staying in Philadelphia. His name is Philip File, and he became a music master here in Philadelphia in the 1780s and 1790s, and wrote a march for President George Washington, the President's March, that was later set to the words "Hail Columbia," and still serves as the Vice President's March to this day.
0: And just like today, like an old-timey diss track, music could also be used to razz the opposition. Matthew gives an example when the British were forced to surrender at Yorktown to the American and French forces.
1: Apparently, the British weren't respecting or looking towards the American lines. They were more devoting their attention towards the French. And the Marquis de Lafayette, who was this young officer in the Continental Army at the time, a French volunteer, was seeing that as a sign of disrespect, and apparently ordered the fifes and drums of the Continental Army to strike up Yankee Doodle, which was a song that was

0: which was a song that was had been used by the British to make fun of Americans, but now the Americans are using that to, in a way, poke at the British a little bit and have this American pride for forcing a major British army to surrender.
1: That battle at Yorktown was the final major land battle in the American Revolution. It ended October 19th, 1781. So, why do we celebrate July 4th, 1776, a date that was more in the middle of the process of the United States becoming the United States?
0: So we celebrate July 4th because that's the day that the Continental Congress adopted the Declaration of Independence. 2 days earlier, on July 2nd, the Congress voted to pass a resolution declaring the United States to be free and independent from Great Britain. And on the 4th, the written declaration, the official statement of Congress, was adopted or approved, essentially, as the official statement that would be broadcast to the new United States and to the world. And so that's the day we celebrate. That is not the day that the Revolutionary War is won. That's not the day the Revolutionary War begins. The war escalates from there. Years of war were required to secure that independence.
1: 250 years later, these stories and the people in them can seem pretty distant from our everyday lives. But it's Matthew's memory of falling in love with revolutionary history as a kid that maybe explains best why these stories are so important to collect and share.
0: The part of the story that really captured my imagination was sort of an underdog story, all right? A upstart nation that was able to secure its independence by defeating a very powerful army of an empire, right? I grew up in a family of immigrants or recent immigrants. My mother came to the United States as a refugee from the Hungarian Revolution in 1956. My father's parents arrived in the United States as refugees from Ukraine following the Second World War. The United States then was seen as a place of opportunity. So learning more about the founding of the United States and what the United States is all about really caught my attention because of that family story that I had, but then what makes America so special, you know, and that's part of it is how it was founded.

0: In a moment, you'll go beyond the sounds of fife and drums and military to hear how everyday life might have sounded in 18th century Philadelphia. That is next on World Cafe.
1: Deep South Dining is the show all about the culture of Southern flavor. 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
0: Welcome back to World Cafe. I'm Raina Duris. This year marks the 250th anniversary of the United States and the signing of the Declaration of Independence. Before the break for our Sense of Place Philadelphia series, you were hearing the sounds of the Army during the Revolutionary War. But what about the sounds the everyday citizen in Philadelphia might have heard back in those days?
5: Where we're sitting right here on the corner of 3rd and Chestnut, we are just a block away from what was called High Street. Now it's Market Street. There's a huge market there, and you have all these people in the 18th century that would be hawking their goods, the oyster sellers. They would be singing to sell their goods.
0: I'm at the Museum of the American Revolution with assistant curator Allie Cade.
5: So many animals running throughout Philadelphia. There's the church bells, the State House, now Independence Hall. And then there would have also been, at some points during the day and the night, a very profound silence. It's hard to imagine having just that full

0: absence of sound. And I think that would be really surprising to, you know, someone in the 21st century if they popped into 18th century Philadelphia.
1: In addition to all of those sounds, there was the music. Philadelphia's robust music scene started very, very early, in part because of its size. By 1750, it had become the second largest city in the British Empire after London and remained the new nation's largest city until 1790.
0: Philadelphia especially was a huge center of musical production, musical instrument making. One of the earliest theaters in America was here in Philadelphia. So it was certainly a place to be in British North America and into the early Republic. And it continued on that trajectory well into the 19th century.
1: It was also a diverse city.
0: You have English people, you have people of Welsh heritage, German, Scots, Irish. There's a huge free black community that's constantly growing. And during the revolutionary era, you still also have quite a large enslaved community. And then you also have the Lenape, the indigenous people of this area that are dispossessed of their land by the late 18th century. But there were still many who lived in the area.
1: Allie grew up right around here in a suburb of Philadelphia, and that's where her love of music and history started. She started playing the viola in school, an instrument that comes with an older repertoire.
0: It was like I was constantly playing music from the past, but that's, of course, today what people see as sort of the canon of Western art music, of classical music. I thought maybe I would become a musicologist once I got to music conservatory for my undergrad. Because I wanted to be able to study American music. I spent so much time with all this European art music, and I was like, well, wait a second, where's the American music?
1: It's a good question. Generally, early American music has been kind of overlooked.
0: A lot of people, and sort of this idea is changing in musicology, they sort of talk about Charles Ives at the very end of the 19th century as kind of the father of American music, or like the beginning of an American musical identity. And I always felt like that didn't sit right with me, because it's like there are literally hundreds of years before his birth and the time that he's working and composing. And I know there's music and musical people from these decades and centuries preceding that. So where are they? Who are they?
1: It was when Allie started playing with an early music group at Colonial Williamsburg that she started to get the answers to some of those questions.
0: We were in costume, which is pretty fun. I felt like I had lifted a veil almost between the 18th century and the present. When you have the sheet music, you know, you have, those are your directions, and then you have an instrument that maybe it's from the time period, maybe it's a reproduction, but either way, it's something that, you know, the composer in the 18th century would have been familiar with. So you have the right technology and you have the directions, and then maybe you're also in the historic space and you sit down and play. I mean, you're kind of as close as you can be to a sound, to creating sounds that people heard and made in the 18th century. So I just found that so amazing.
1: Now, I did want to know more about the costume.
0: I was typically outfitted as a man in male clothing. Women did not typically play violin family instruments in the 18th century. The violin or the viola or the cello, you would likely be pointed towards the harpsichord or another keyboard instrument, the harp, vocal music. Those were all goes for young women.
1: But if you were a woman playing music at the time, you had to make sure you didn't step on men's toes.
0: It was a fine line between being too good and, you know, being proficient. So you kind of had to have that sweet spot, because you didn't want to get too close to someone who could be confused as like a professional musician, which is obviously an egregious sin for a wealthier, typically white woman at the time.
1: Even though they were discouraged from playing professionally, music gave those women a bit of freedom in what could be a very restricted world.
0: I mean, it would show their accomplishments. It could be You could even be doing it with a potential suitor. There are plenty of forehand keyboard instrument pieces where you could be sitting down with your, you know, potential suitor and get quite close to them to play a piece on an early piano, for instance. So it served a lot of social roles. But then for the women themselves, that's giving them agency over a soundscape in their house and agency over a skill, too. I mean, some people, just like today, like some people are forced to play an instrument and probably don't love it. But a lot of people love their instrument and it's an expression of their selfhood and their personhood. So being able to have a little modicum of agency in a society that really still does not look or give any woman full citizenship. It's pretty important.
1: In 18th century Philadelphia, music was also an important part of political speech.
0: So today I thought I would play a little bit of a tune called Chester, which was written by William Billings, who was actually the first American choral composer. The song Chester becomes one of the most resounding patriotic tunes during the Revolutionary War. And it was first published in 1770 and then republished in 1778. And that's the version that most people know today. So I will play that.

0: Songs like that could be modified, with new lyrics being added, reacting to events as they happened.
1: During the war, a lot of people, of course, are experiencing music in a variety of contexts, but the way that they're learning it is orally, and it's something that's often spread, was often spread through printed works, broadsides, newspapers. Music could be very politicized. So you would have musical reactions to current events, the Stamp Act, the Townsend Acts, the deaths of people during the war that that would spur, you know, a lot of patriotic fervor in reaction. And all of this was reflected musically. And there would be new songs coming out literally all the time. And they would often use similar tunes that everyone knew. So they would just say, like, Chester to the tune of X, Y, and Z. So it was something that you knew the tune and you got these new words and you're able to tell this new story and sort of spread that patriotic fervor.

0: Philadelphia was the birthplace of a new nation, forging its own new identity, independent of Europe, politically, but also musically.
1: The first, like, sort of European art music style symphony written in the United States is called the Santa Claus Symphony, written by a man named William Henry Fry, who was born in Philadelphia. And he wrote that in the early 1850s, and it premiered Christmas Eve, 1853. And there was a really big debate in the 19th century about what American music was going to look like and what direction that was going. And there are, like, newspaper music journal fights over what does that mean. Like, is it, do we copy essentially what was happening in Europe, like their style, that style of symphony, or do we do something completely different?
0: It was a hot topic, and there were a lot of influences to choose from.
1: You have all of these European, British melodies that were then given new words, especially during the Revolution and through all these broadsides, broadside ballads.
2: Torn from a world of tyrants beneath this western sky, we formed a new dominion, a land of liberty.
1: So when you started to get some American-born composers writing new music, that's what you can claim really is American, like an American melody, because it's just purely by merit of someone writing it here in America. But of course, you have so many people at that time that are coming, emigrating from so many places, either by choice or by force, and they're all bringing their musical traditions together. And I think that's what the most exciting thing is about American music. And it's like the fact that we can't define it, and we shouldn't define it, because that's going to box it into something. And it's the idea that it can really be redefined constantly, I think, is the beauty of it.
2: Guard your rights, Americans, nor stoop to lawless sway. Oppose, oppose, oppose, oppose for North America.
0: Thank you so much to Allie Cade and the Museum of the American Revolution for being part of our Sense of Place Philadelphia series. I'm Raina Duris, and this is World Cafe. For that quick break here on World Cafe, you are listening to the sounds of the American Revolution for our Sense of Place Philadelphia series. You can find all of our Sense of Place Philly stuff at worldcafe.org, and you can find video of that trip to the Museum of the American Revolution on our Instagram at World Cafe. So that was what the United States sounded like 250 years ago. Here is what America sounded like in 1973. Bruce Springsteen, 4th of July, Asbury Park, Sandy.

0: Jimi Hendrix with Freedom. We are celebrating the 4th of July here on World Cafe and doing our Sense of Place Philadelphia series. Just one more time, want to say thank you to Matthew Skick and Allie Cade from the Museum of the American Revolution in Philly for being part of that series. And thank you to the Wincope Foundation for their support of Sense of Place. Also, big thanks to World Cafe senior producer Kimberly Junod for her work on those sessions. We produce this show at WXPN at the University of Pennsylvania in Philadelphia. I'm Raina Duris. 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
16: We are gearing up for the big holiday weekend here, folks, and we do have at least some chances for wet weather in the forecast, but I don't think it's going to be a washout at all for your Independence Day plans. Isolated thunderstorm chance around the Horn Lake area this evening, then clearing, a low upper 70s, sunny and hot on the 4th, our high middle 90s, heat index 107 with a few storms by the afternoon. Clear in Jackson tonight, our low mid 70s, mainly pop-up thunderstorms in the forecast on our Independence Day with highs in the low 90s. Around the Gulfport area, clear through tonight, a low upper 70s, chances for wet weather low on our Independence Day with highs hitting the lower 90s. I'm meteorologist Jennifer Naramore. 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
0: Since the Declaration of Independence, this country has created a lot of music. 250 years in, you could argue that the American songbook is still growing and changing. Songs of U.S. is a new series from the nonprofit organization Salt Lick Incubator. It invites American artists to reflect on and reinterpret some of America's best-loved songs. Some songs that are already considered established standards, like this one.
17: This land is your land, and this land is my land.
0: But the series also asks artists to choose more contemporary songs they believe belong in the American songbook, like this one.
18: Country roads, take me home.
0: And this one.
19: Ain't no sunshine when she's gone.
0: Here are new live versions of those tracks and more American classics from the new Songs of U.S. series today. I'm Raina Duris. This is World Cafe.
19: Ain't no sunshine when she's gone.
20: Live from NPR News in Washington, I'm Ryland Barton. In Venezuela, crews from around the world are racing against the clock to find survivors of last week's back-to-back earthquakes. International Rescue Committee Emergency Response Director Rafael Velasquez says teams are starting to think about next steps.
21: Now we have to reconstruct people's livelihoods. We have to help people help themselves, making sure that they have access. Our people on the ground, our teams on the ground, are telling us that they're considering a vector response. They're worried about water and sanitation, lack of access to clean water.
20: More than 2,600 people are confirmed dead, and up to 40,000 are still missing. Many fear mass graves are coming. Venezuela's acting president, Delcy Rodriguez, is defending her government's response. Groups around the country that work to prevent teen pregnancy say they're alarmed after their grants were suddenly canceled by the Trump administration. Congressional Democrats are demanding the administration restore $70 million in teen pregnancy prevention grants. NPR's Selena Simmons Duffin reports that groups say they had worked hard to comply with the White House's demands before the funding was cut.
5: At the end of June, the Federal Department of Health and Human Services sent notices of termination for all but a few teen pregnancy prevention program grants.
6: This really was a shock.
5: Ginger Mullaney is CEO of Healthy Futures of Texas, one of the grantees based in Dallas. She says 13 of her employees may lose their jobs.
6: Yeah, I'm disheartened and frustrated because Texas and our nation really have made monumental strides in reducing teen pregnancy over the last 15 years.
5: The Department of Health and Human Services did not respond to NPR's request for comment about why the grants were canceled. Selena Simmons-Duffin, NPR News.
20: In the nation's capital, the Great American State Fair shut down early in the day because it was simply too hot. It reopened this evening, and tomorrow, President Trump will ring in the 250th anniversary of the U.S. on the National Mall. As NPR's Frank Lankfit reports, the event is getting mixed reviews.
22: Many of the fair are Trump supporters and liked the event. Joni Lieberman flew in from California, enjoyed the exhibits from different states.
23: It's a privilege to live in this country and then to be able to celebrate it in such a great way. I wanted to be in the middle of it.
22: Others see the fair as an extension of Trump. There's a tent promoting Trump investment accounts and a faith and family pavilion filled with conservative Christian groups. Robert Chase teaches history at Stony Brook University.
24: I think Donald Trump has tried to associate himself with this event and to associate dislike with him with dissent and unpatriotic acts. That's kind of problematic.
22: Chase says that's one reason why attendance at the fair has been so thin. Frank Lankford, NPR News. Washington.
20: President Trump is in South Dakota for a speech and a fireworks at Mount Rushmore tonight. U.S. stock markets were closed today ahead of the 4th of July holiday. Shares are mixed in Europe after a rally in Asia following the Dow's latest record. This is NPR. It's official. Songwriter Taylor Swift and football star Travis Kelce tied the knot today. Signs outside Madison Square Garden are lit up with a lavender "Just TNT Married" message. A lavish gold ring encrusted with diamonds, sapphires, emeralds, and rubies has been presented to the U.S. ambassador to Belgium to give to President Trump. The ring celebrates America's 250th birthday. It features intricate designs, including a diamond-winged eagle. The gift follows the removal of U.S. tariffs on Belgian diamond imports. The ring's value is estimated between $25,000 and $35,000. Trump has not yet received the ring. It was a nail-biter of a game. Argentina played Cape Verde in the World Cup knockout round and won 3-2, but as NPR's Jasmine Garst reports, it was a tough battle.
25: Argentina is the defending world champion, and Cape Verde was being hailed as a Cinderella story, the smallest nation to get to the knockout stage. Cape Verde's defense was steely, Argentina struggled, and the game went into overtime. Around 120 minutes played in over 90-degree heat. By the end, players on both teams were experiencing cramps. Argentina's third goal came near the end of the game. They play Egypt on Tuesday. Jasmine Garst, NPR News, Miami.
20: Australian officials are asking fans to respect the privacy of Neil, a one-ton elephant seal. Neil has a social media following twice the size of Tasmania's population, and his antics include picking fights with cars and blocking roads. But officials are urging fans to give Neil space, fearing his popularity could lead to dangerous encounters. They've urged locals not to post his current location. You're listening to NPR News from Washington.
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0: Hey, you're listening to World Cafe. I'm Raina Duris. In just a minute, you're going to hear a new take on one of the most recognizable American folk songs, Woody Guthrie's This Land Is Your Land. The new version was recorded by Grace Potter for a new series called Songs of U.S. from music nonprofit Salt Lick Incubator. And before you hear it, here's Grace talking about Woody Guthrie.
27: I think he stands out as someone who, I think people think of him as a more historic figure than he really was, but he was 100% boots on the ground in the midst of a time that feels really similar to now. And his observations were as clean and simple as they could be, but the question he asks in the song, because he says this land is made for you and me, but then he asks, is this land made for you and me? And for me, I think there's something deeply historic about that question. It goes way past 1926 or 2026. But it also drudges up the thought of, why are we traveling still? What are we looking for? Why was he wandering down all those highways? And I, as a singer-songwriter who finds my greatest peace on the road and through movement, I find stillness. I really relate to it. But I think on a social and political level right now, the climate we are in is so similar to 100 years ago that it really doesn't feel anywhere far off at all.
0: Grace Potter, This Land Is Your Land on World Cafe.

Truesdale with their version of Amazing Grace. Before that, you heard Joy Oladokun doing Ain't No Sunshine, originally by Bill Withers. And at the top of that set, Grace Potter, This Land Is Your Land. All of those performances are part of this new series that launched last month by a nonprofit called Salt Lake Incubator. It's a series called Songs of U.S. They'll be rolling out performances all summer long to celebrate America 250. Here is another one. It's a traditional hymn that also is performed at every Country Music Hall of Fame induction ceremony. This version is by Brandi Clark. It's Will the Circle Be Unbroken?

Maggie Rose performing John Prine's Angel from Montgomery. Mickey Guyton before that with John Denver's Take Me Home Country Roads. And heading off that set for Andy Clark, Will the Circle Be Unbroken? All of those performances were captured for the new Songs of U.S. series from Salt Lick Incubator, a nonprofit artist support organization. Thank you so much to Liza Levy and Salt Lick for sharing those performances with us. If you want to see more from that series, you can search up the Salt Lick Sessions on YouTube. I'll be right back on World Cafe.

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5: Hey, I'm Raina Duras. You are listening to World Cafe. American progress. That's a phrase that might mean different things to different people, right? But American progressive rock? That can really only mean one thing. Songs like this one from Kansas, Song for America.

0: He came up with that on the spot, on stage at Woodstock. Richie Havens was up there. The next acts were delayed. He had to fill time. He wrote that right then and there. Not bad. It's called Freedom. More music for your 4th of July weekend in a minute here on World Cafe.
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0: Brianna Dura is hanging out with you here on World Cafe for the 4th of July long weekend. And during this weekend, you might be grilling hot dogs. You might shoot some fireworks. And if you're in the band X, you might also be smoking cigarettes alone. 4th of July from X on World Cafe.

0: babies as early as 5 months old start to notice the accents around them. Obviously they don't comment on them, and they're probably not very judgy about them like we are later. But if you are, you know, having two speakers in a room with a baby and someone sounds more like the accent that they have at home, they are more likely to turn towards that person. Or a little older, like at 10 months, they're more likely to take a toy from that person. So clearly there's a salience to accent very early on. And by age 2 to 4, we find that mothers in particular are starting to model some of the local accent forms to their children. And we see that by age 5, children have already started to move away from the parent system and move towards those way cooler people known as peers in kindergarten. So your accent starts really young. And even at 5, we find that children will pick someone of a similar accent to be their friend more often than someone of a different accent. So the social bonding of accents comes very, very early. And then by the time you reach adulthood, it is baked in. So you're not going to be able to change that accent in the same way you could, say, if you moved someplace when you were 8, where you could pick up local features. Really what we're doing as adults when we move to a new area and we try to get aspects of that accent is we're kind of doing this mismatch blended where we pick up a few superficial features of that accent. So if I move to the South, I might start saying pin and pen more alike, but I probably don't know that the same vowel needs to merge in words like since and sense. So I wouldn't do it in the natural pattern.
1: Mm. Well, we are talking today about the whys behind how we talk. Valerie Friedland is with us. She's author of Why We Talk Funny, the real story behind our accents. I'm still blown away, Professor, that just out of hearing me talk about speak two words, you pinned me as a West Coaster. So when we come back, I want to ask you for more cheat codes on how to understand where people are from based on just one or two words. So we'll be back. This is On Point.

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1: 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On this day, July 3rd in 1776, British General William Howe sent his troops to Staten Island to prepare to attack General George Washington and his army in Long Island. The ensuing battle did not go Washington's way as he had to retreat over the Hudson River. However, when Washington finally returned to New York in 1783, it was alongside a mere 800 troops under a banner of victory as citizens cheered on their soon-to-be president. This has been the countdown to 250 from MPB Think Radio.
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5: You're back with On Point. I'm Meghna Chakrabarty, and today we are speaking with Professor Valerie Friedland. She's a professor of linguistics at the University of Nevada in Reno, and she's also author of Why We Talk Funny, The Real Story Behind Our Accents. And Professor Friedland, let's let our On Point listeners once again hear, or let them in here to show us how they talk. And many of them told us that not only do they have an accent, obviously when they speak,

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2: Roughly 1 in 8 Americans say they're taking a GLP-1 drug such as Ozempic or Wegovy, but not just for weight loss.
3: This is absolutely the closest thing to a miracle drug there has been. And the list of expanding usages just keeps getting bigger.
2: From heart disease to sleep apnea, addiction management to Alzheimer's, the science behind GLP-1s. That's on the next On Point.
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5: Finishing off this week and cruising straight through our big holiday weekend with the hot and sticky weather remaining in place across the state. And we do have some wet weather to dodge. Not a complete washout, though, for your Independence Day plans. Slight chance for wet weather in Oxford for the early morning, a low mid-70s, and then a few thunderstorms bubbling up on our Independence Day, the high low 90s. Back to the low 90s Sunday with a few thunderstorms here. Greenwood area clear through the night, a low mid-70s. Scattered thunderstorms by Independence Day afternoon and evening, not a washout, the high mid-90s. And the Natchez area, mainly dry through the night, a low mid-70s. Pop-up thunderstorms around for Independence Day. Better chance of Sunday. I'm meteorologist Jennifer Naramore. 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
6: 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I mean, the ears and skin are picking up the sound waves that are coming to us, passing through us, for example. 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

0: Life on Earth is amazingly resilient. Organisms known as extremophiles survive in caves stretching thousands of feet into the Earth's crust, in deserts that go decades without rain, under high pressures kilometers deep in the sea, in toxic waste dumps that are entirely unnatural and inconceivably inhospitable. These tiny extremophilic organisms can live and persist, even thrive, in environments we would consider dire. If life lingers on the peripheries of our world, maybe there's a chance that life exists elsewhere in the universe. I'm Jana Levin, and this is The Joy of Why, a podcast from Quantum Magazine, where I take turns at the mic with my co-host, Steve Strogatz, exploring the biggest questions in math and science today. In this episode, we talk to astrobiologist and speleologist, that is to say, cave explorer, Penelope Boston, Penny to her friends. We ask her, what can extremophiles teach us about the fascinating breadth and immense diversity of life on Earth? And how can this knowledge help us recognize life beyond our planet? Penny studies the microbiology of cave environments to understand the potential for life in the subsurface of other worlds. She was a professor and co-founder of the Cave and Karst Studies Program at New Mexico Tech, served as associate director of the National Cave and Karst Research Institute, and was the former director of the NASA Astrobiology Institute. She is known for exploring some of the toughest caves in the world. Penny, it's so great to speak with you. Thanks for joining us.
1: Hi, Jana. It's really a lovely opportunity to get to chat with you about some of my favorite weird organisms and how they fit into astrobiology.
0: Yeah, I was very excited about this topic. I remember the first time that I learned that there were microorganisms in deep hydrothermal vents, essentially metabolizing hydrogen. We often think of life forms as metabolizing organic material. And so some of these extremophiles are not metabolizing organic material. It's like they're gleaning electricity from rocks and other minerals. And I'm wondering, how surprising was this discovery to, say, experts who were considering just discovering other life forms on Earth?
1: It was really eye-opening. You know, the early work on the hydrothermal vents in the 1970s was very early in my career. I was a student. And that was the first inkling that we had that maybe organisms could make a living in a way that was not dependent directly on sunlight driving photosynthesis. So that was very formative, really, for the science that came after.
0: I like this concept that they're making a living.
1: We all have to do that.
0: We all have to do it. It's all about resources, right?
1: It is. It totally is.
0: So do you have a favorite extremophile? And regardless, can you give us a description of the kind of range or examples of extremophiles that we might not be aware of?
1: Oh, my gosh. Do I have a favorite extremophile? No, really, all of them. They're all my babies. I love the organisms that seem to be involved in the transformation of some minerals into ores that we actually mine. So even copper ores, to me, seem to be a product of microbial manipulation. There are organisms that are happy being frozen in permafrost for tens of thousands of years and are still viable. There are the organisms we studied in the very hot caves in Chihuahua, the NICA system, where we were able to extract organisms from being trapped in these very gigantic crystals there. I mean, I think that organisms living and surviving for very long geological periods of time is something that is a new forefront for us in geomicrobiology and astrobiology to look for.
0: Wow, amazing. And then I guess I'm wondering about the sorts of conditions in which we find extremophiles, especially those that are not extracting organic material.
1: Yeah, you know, it may go incredibly far back in the history of life on our planet. We are human-centric, for obvious reasons, because we're humans, right? So we're used to eating food and that's already fixed energy for us. And then we burn that with various metabolic processes and we breathe oxygen and so forth. But if you hark back 3 to 4 billion years ago when our planet was young, there was no free oxygen. So the type of photosynthesis that drives most of our food chains on Earth now was not possible. It was not happening. So other molecules were being used besides water, hydrogen sulfide being one of them.
2: So this was before there were organisms that photosynthesized at all?
1: This was early on when the form of photosynthesis that organisms were beginning to develop actually relied on non-oxygen, non-water. And so it was splitting other molecules like hydrogen sulfide. At the time, there were also lots of chemically reduced conditions rather than oxidized conditions. And the early organisms were making use of energy sources that were much more varied than we commonly think now. But those organism types, those metabolic pathways, they're still with us. They've just been pushed to the edges of our biosphere because of the dominance of the oxygen atmosphere that we now have.
2: This is fascinating. So these were multicellular organisms or single-celled organisms?
1: No, single-celled organisms persisted for a very long time. Just recently, there's been new clues as to when the first possible multicellular organisms arose. And it's a little bit earlier than we thought.
2: Oh, wow.
1: So that's a major find, just literally in the last couple of months. But for a very long time, single cells were the lifestyle that everybody was practicing. And it took quite a while to figure out how to even make, you know, strings of yourself to be multicellular at that very low level.
2: Mm-hmm, and to make that energetically favorable.
1: Yes, yes. How can you compete? Because, you know, if you're a tiny organism, you got a very lean diet. When you're in an environment where you have to extract energy from minerals or abiotic gases, it's much easier if you're chomping down on organics. You get more bang for the buck if you eat, you know, a cheese sandwich than you do if you chew a bunch of rock.
2: I've always found that to be the case.
1: Yeah, absolutely.
2: So if I'm understanding correctly, really, we didn't have the proper atmosphere that we have now, and we didn't have oceans. So this is really early in the Earth's history.
1: Well, we had oceans. We needed water. There's a lot of thinking about when the oceans started to happen. That's very unclear. So there's the idea that the volatiles, including water, outgassed from the early Earth, which was made out of all these sort of chunks of stuff that came together to form Earth and the other planets. And that when all those pieces stuck together, at some point they reach enough mass that the gravitational effect is enough to start helping the planet differentiate into layers of material. As part of that process, you would get outgassing of these vaporous compounds, including water, and eventually you get oceans. There's a competing theory, and both of them may be true, that you're getting a large amount of the water from impacting objects after the Earth mostly came together. We don't really have it nailed down, and I suspect it's probably both. Right?
2: It's
1: not a simple answer. So it took a long time to get the oceans together. And that was necessary to have liquid water because our type of life is based on liquid water.
2: Now, these very early extremophiles, did they rely on water, even if they were metabolizing leaner systems like minerals, rocks, electricity?
1: They did, because we're made out of water.
2: So they needed it for their cellular structure,
1: yes,
2: even if they didn't need it energetically.
1: We are all creatures that are basically bigger or smaller bags of water with stuff dissolved in it, with structures that help the chemistry happen. Those structures probably became more elaborate over time, but the basic notion of a bag of soup is really what we all are.
2: And then once they have this sort of soup, these salty soups, they're able to conduct electricity. Is that kind of the major way that they were gleaning energy from things like hydrothermal vents or just raw minerals?
1: So minerals laying around don't do much. You have to chemically react them in some way. The way life eventually learned to do this was by being clever and forming proteins that fold up into complex shapes. And those proteins, they can then catalyze or start the process of different chemical transformations. We don't know what the sequence really was. And I suspect that when you have a laboratory the size of a planet, you've probably got more than one kind of experiment going on at a time. My suspicion is that all these different kinds of chemical, natural experiments were going on, becoming more and more complicated over time. And the minute you get even molecules that are different from one another, they still need to grab stuff from their environment in order to make more molecules. Even maybe before you have what we would call living organisms in the sense that we now understand that. Natural selection comes into the picture pretty early.
2: I've heard that there's a Nobel Prize winning physiologist, Albert Szent-Györgyi, who said once that life is nothing but an electron looking for a place to rest. Do you share this sentiment?
1: Not exactly. All right. I think that he's representative of a time where we were trying to be as reductionist as possible, which is a very powerful science tool to get your teeth into a problem. But what we know about the real natural world is that it's a complex system in the mathematical sense of that. And so really, there's no single level of complexity that holds the entire answer. And so that's a piece of the puzzle. And it's true that organisms live by shuffling electrons around, but they couldn't do that if there weren't all these other levels of complexity that we see in the mature system. So we've come a long way in our thinking about how to really work with complex systems. It's really hard. It's easier to make a simple system, like in a physics experiment, where you can control all the conditions. But folks, life is not like that.
2: That's what electrons want to do. They want to go from high energy state to a low energy state. So the physicist in me imagines the Big Bang, high energy, and we're just trying to drop down ever since then.
1: Right. That's exactly right. The way I think of life is inside every organism, no matter how complex or relatively simple it is, it is a temporary place where the organism keeps entropy at bay.
2: Fascinating. Mm-hmm.
1: It exports waste, takes in energy, and makes a more ordered system on the inside of an organism at the expense of the external environment. When that organism dies, of course, entropy wins in the end, as we know. But it's a temporary suspension of entropy within the organism.
2: Absolutely. Now, do you think that all life as we know it might have evolved from extremophiles?
1: Oh, yes. I think if you had a time machine and you were able to go back and directly interrogate that very early Earth environment, that you would find way more metabolic pathways than we even know now. So we have the relic extremophile complement that have survived in spite of the changing planetary conditions over time. And people are doing amazing work trying to dig in to bug guts, as I call them, to look at the DNA and look at the history of how these metabolic pathways have evolved. Not only the genomic work, but the proteomics and even other molecules that are complex carbohydrates and so forth, to try to figure out who's related to who. But there have to be missing gaps. And so it's hard to infer that. But just looking at the history of the planet itself, it had conditions that are extreme from our point of view in the modern world.
2: Mm-hmm. And can you point to strands of human DNA that we can identify as, aha, that was an ancient extremophile?
1: Oh, yes. There are wonderful schemes that have been published that show how much DNA we personally, our species, shares with bacteria.
2: Mm-hmm.
1: I think of mitochondria as being such an amazing transformation. The great evolutionary biologist Lynn Margulis had a real hard time trying to persuade people in the 60s
2: Absolutely.
1: That symbiosis was the way that big cells came together. So that was another leap. But yeah, if you go way back, everybody was chewing rocks and slurping gas and probably early organisms clinging to, you know, minerals for some of their structure, even that's been suggested.
2: And as life became more abundant in what we obviously in a biased way called a temperate environment, because it's temperate for us.
1: Right.
2: Did extremophiles then get

0: Right.
1: Did extremophiles then get pushed in some sense to the periphery, or have they always just kind of lived where they're happy and it just took us a long time to realize they had endured?
0: Yeah, I think, Janet, it's a bit of both. When you got the so-called oxygen revolution, when oxygen, you know, accumulated as a byproduct of water-splitting photosynthesis, which took a long time because it had to oxidize the whole ocean first.
1: Wow, yeah, that's a project.
0: You know, so that took a heck of a long time. So in some sense, a lot of those niches were displaced by organisms that could tolerate an oxygen environment. It's not an either-or thing. So you can see that, you know, some organisms are perfectly happy sniffing in the oxygen that we have at Earth's surface right now. But there are a lot that are so-called microaerophils, and they tolerate oxygen, but at lower levels, varying levels. So I think that that's putative evidence that organisms that were extremophiles that did not tolerate oxygen, they got pushed to the margins. But they also proliferated in niches where oxygen doesn't penetrate.
1: And in your work, you explore these really difficult to explore caves. Why are caves of particular interest in your area of expertise? What is unique about subterranean microbiology?
0: Yeah, I mean, so I could just regale you for hours, but I will spare you. I'll just hit on the high points. There are some really clear advantages. One is that you can consider a cave a semi-closed system. And when you look at the genetics of the organisms that we find there, we find vast biodiversity. And we also find that most of the organisms are not the ones that we find on the surface, even on the surface right over a given cave. So what that says to us is that however organisms get into a cave, they're immediately subject to really different conditions. And that promotes an evolutionary pace that pushes them in the direction of becoming a very unique little biosphere, miniature ecosystem, and that each cave has the potential for doing that. And so I think of them as little baby planets that we can study.
1: And they're different from cave to cave.
0: Yes. People have a really simplified idea of caves. So we all grew up as kids going into caves as summer holiday entertainments. And I always thought they were fascinating, but it wasn't until I started to go into caves all around the world that I saw how diverse they are. So there's hot ones, and there's cold ones, and there's ones that contain ice, and there's ones that are saturated with, to us, a poisonous environment, either high CO2 or high hydrogen sulfide or weird aldehydes or something. Some of them are wet, and some of them are dry, and some of them are in deserts, and some of them are on high mountains where you have to go down a kilometer through ice to get to the inside of the cave. So each one of those combinations is like a whole separate extreme environment.
1: They're like wild terrariums.
0: Yes, that's exactly it.
1: So there's biodiversity not only among the caves, they're biodiverse.
0: Yes.
1: But also within the caves, there's tremendous biodiversity.
0: Yes, there is. Some caves are extremely large, like Lechuguilla here in New Mexico, where I am located. It's one of the larger caves in the world, and it has tremendous diversity in terms of the mineralogy that's in there. And also, because there are these evolutionary pressures, and because organisms in a cave have limited ways of getting around, it makes these little evolutionary mini pockets, as I think of them. So if we look at the diversity in one patch, and then we go a few hundred meters away, we can find a very different complement of microorganisms. So they're chopped up environments.
1: And they all source energy in different ways. Would you call all of these organisms in these caves extremophilic?
0: It depends. So if you're an organism in a cave, your biggest challenge is making a living with energy.

0: because there's a limited amount of organic material that comes into you. Some caves are richer than others. You know, if you've got a cave with a river flowing through it that sources from the surface, you got quite a reasonable amount of organic material coming in. But if you're a cave in Saudi Arabia, you have whatever ancient carbon might be trapped in the rocks, and the bioproductivity of your friends who are munching down the minerals and making biomass. So life as a organism that needs organic material becomes harder. Most caves have at least some so-called heterotrophs, which means that you have to have organic carbon. And so it's a mix. And the more harsh the conditions are in the cave with respect to nutrients of the organic sort, the more it's pushed in the direction of organisms that are using non-organic materials for energy.
1: Now, what drew your attention to cave microbiology?
0: Well, Mars. I had been working on what we used to call exobiology. Now it's usually referred to as astrobiology ever since my earliest days. In fact, I fell in love with the idea when I was a little kid. In the early 1990s, with a couple of colleagues, we were sort of digesting what had been learned about Mars so far, and the fact that the surface is, what can I call it, a blasted, cold, dry hellhole.
1: Mm-hmm.
0: And so the potential for living organisms was not promising, probably off the table. But we began to think about the subsurface, because here on Earth, people were beginning to look at the subsurface for microorganisms more seriously. You know, when I was a student in the 70s, basically the story was, well, you go down about a meter or so into the soil, and basically the microorganisms die out, and there's nobody home. Because we weren't thinking about the deep subsurface. We weren't thinking about caves. We weren't thinking about rock fractures. So it was a revolution in thought that was going on at the time. And so we were looking for ways to get into Earth's subsurface, but drilling is very expensive. And we were all young investigators. So we thought, oh, wow, caves. And then we saw a National Geographic special on TV that talked about Lechuguilla Cave right here in New Mexico. And boy, that clicked. That was it.
1: So you went running.
0: We went running, and we knew nothing, and we weren't prepared, and it was a horrible trip. We all got injured or an infection or something.
1: Well, you brought some back with you.
0: Yes, yes.
1: So do you still believe that subterranean Martian surface holds promise for life?
0: I do, but I think it's going to be very deep. Deeper than our current near-term or even mid-term capabilities to get in there to find it.
1: Are there other moons, planets, promising exoplanets beyond our solar system where you think that there's a good likelihood to search for these kinds of extremophiles?
0: Oh, yes. In the astrobiology community, both at NASA and other space agencies around the world and academia, and national labs, we're all thinking about the icy moons that appear to have an interior fluid. And we call them ocean worlds. I mean, as a cave person, I think of them as ice-covered, fluid-containing planet-sized caves because they're closed to some extent to materials and energy exchange with the outside. But whatever you call them, the fact that there are these intriguing environments where we know, for example, Enceladus, the tiny moon, a beautiful glowing white object around Saturn, has fractures that are poofing out materials. And the wonderful Cassini mission detected that there were organics in those. I mean, that's clearly a high priority. Europa, the first moon to have been identified as having a fluid interior, back from the Voyager missions around those bodies, gave rise to that understanding. So those are high targets for us in astrobiology. How to actually study them? Boy, that's a technological feat still to be cracked.
1: I can imagine. And that's just in our solar system. And now we know that there might be more planets in our Milky Way galaxy than there are stars, which is to say hundreds of billions of planets.
0: Yeah, I mean, it's so exciting. You know, it's so exciting, Jana, because my lifetime has spanned so many amazing scientific revelations, but nothing more exciting than the fact that we now have confirmed planets around other stars. And that was a hypothesis when I was in high school.
1: That's right.
0: You know, and seeing this develop, our galaxy is opening up to us. And we have new fabulous tools like James Webb Space Telescope and others coming down the pike in the future. So I want to live 500 years or more so that I can see how it all turns out.
1: So you must believe that life will be recognizable to us. How will we recognize it if it's so on the border of what's organic and what's inorganic in its processes? What tools could we possibly use to assess this?
0: Yeah, that's a fabulous question. We wrestle with this. I mean, this is a great deal of the ongoing work of astrobiology is to figure that out. So we have wonderful knowledge now about Earth's life processes. The particulars of those are fascinating and enriching and wonderful for us. But our task in astrobiology is to take what we know that we can reduce to as general a principle as we can. Things like an organism has to get energy. It has to do something with waste. It has to be able to store information so it can make more of itself. How can we take what people are beginning to call agnostic biosignatures, signatures of life that don't depend on the precise nature of the chemical interactions, but really have a very sound base in physics and in what the resources would be for energy and materials in a given planetary habitat type, even though that may be radically different from anything we have on Earth, even in extreme environments here. We're trying to pull out what are the unifying concepts that we can use to allow us to recognize lifelike processes, even if it's made out of silicon. Who knows? We start with what we know. We start with Earth life, but we have to keep our imaginations really flexible.
1: So instead of bags of soup with water as a base, we could imagine discovering bags of soup with silicon as a base.
0: Maybe. Bags of liquid ammonia-based soup at very low temperatures. Yeah.
1: Fascinating.
0: I mean, there are some fundamentals, and we don't know the degree to which we have those. It could be that, you know, certain behavioral patterns, and some of the work that I've done with my colleagues look at even physical arrangements of organisms that we see in many, many different environments at many different scales. So it may even be that there are some kind of resource-seeking behaviors that cause the construction of certain recognizable structures. We don't know. We're just sticking our toes into the ocean of complexity of that. But it's a fascinating challenge, though.
1: Absolutely. Now, what do you think when people hypothesize that there could be life in the sun, in the sort of photosphere of the sun? Do you think that's absurd because of the lack of sort of cellular materials?
0: No, I don't think it's absurd. I think it depends on what you're calling life. So we have this conundrum in biology and astrobiology that has beset biology for the last 100+ years. And, you know, what is life? What are the characteristics that make something alive? We started with a laundry list of characteristics that are common for Earth life. But I think that I call them lifelike processes. And for me, processing of something is necessary. And controlling the environment at some level is necessary. Is that a lifelike process? I don't know. But I would be willing to consider it on a spectrum of what I call lifiness. There are high lifiness processes and low lifiness processes, natural crystal precipitation, where you get the geometry coming together. That's low lifiness. But that doesn't mean that it hasn't interacted with life. It has. Microorganisms affect how a crystal in its environment will grow because it shifts the thermodynamics of the system. It shifts the chemistry. So life in the sun, I don't know. There have been several good science fiction stories written about that.
1: So you talk about low lifiness and high lifiness, and I have intuitively a sense of what you mean by that. But is there a way in which you really understand how there became a transition from not life to low lifiness and then to high lifiness?
0: I think the crux of the matter is really the ability to store information. Our type of life does it with DNA now. There are theories about it first being encoded in RNA, which can function both as a information storage and as a functional molecule like proteins now do. That's one theory. There's another theory that the structure was provided, the information storage was molecules sticking to certain kinds of electrically complicated, structurally complicated clays. But whatever it was, the degree of lifiness to me hangs on the ability to store information and transmit that information and to perpetuate those information patterns.
1: Do you think that there's a likeliness, not just that there's extremophiles out there in the universe in this rich exoplanetary terrain, but that it will have also made the crossover to complex life?
0: Oh, yes. I think it's a numbers game, Jana. You know, what you pointed out before, the fact that we probably have more planets than stars, even in our own galaxy, not to mention all the other bajillion galaxies out there. It's out there. The question is, how do we find it? It becomes very challenging. Even imagining our future advanced telescopic tools to perceive the signatures of life at a planetary scale from the vast distances that we are, even to the closest exoplanets. So it's a different kind of challenging, a challenge that requires a whole planetary signal like we have here on Earth. I have this lifelong bet with my friend Seth Shostak, who is one of the senior scientists at the SETI Institute looking for intelligent life. And I told him I think that we may find signs of life on an exoplanet before we actually crack the case here in our own solar system, because we have so many exoplanets. And here, we in order to detect life, it's going to be cryptic, you know, it's going to be subsurface, or it's going to be very relict on the other bodies in our solar system. So we'll see.
1: Mm-hmm. When we explore the solar system, also, we can send probes there and dig up samples. But does that introduce the possibility that we've contaminated other planets? I mean, is it possible we've seeded Mars with terrestrial extremophiles that will survive?
0: Well, undoubtedly, Earth organisms have been transported on earlier spacecraft. The reasoning for why that would not have materially contaminated Mars, for example, is that Mars is such a harsh environment on the surface. But as we go forward, we have to worry about what you're talking about, which is, we call it in the business, planetary protection. Planetary protection means keeping Earth safe from any organisms that we may return to Earth to study, and keeping a planetary body safe from contaminating organisms that we may transfer. We have to worry about this extremely when we begin to drill down to icy aquifer layers in Mars. So a lot of work has been done on that. There's also an international organization that deals with all things space on an international level called COSPAR. And COSPAR has a special section worrying about planetary protection. I've done a lot of work on those issues myself. So it's something we take tremendously seriously.
1: So what did you think about this moon mission? I believe it was an Israeli mission that sent tardigrades, tiny, extremo-tolerant organisms, also known as water bears, to the moon and then crashed, possibly ejecting the tardigrades. Is that a concern for you, or do you have this sort of same sense? Well, it's very unlikely they'd survive on that harsh surface, but we got to do better going forward.
0: It's very unlikely that they would survive on the moon in any significant duration. This is not a NASA opinion, but my personal opinion is that you should never take the life of any organisms, no matter how small, for a stunt. And to me, this was not a legitimate scientific enterprise. What was the point of this? We know that tardigrades are not going to survive very well on the moon, not unless you created some kind of habitat for them. So I think it was a waste of a bunch of good tardigrades. And I am a huge tardigrade fan.
1: They are adorable.
0: Yeah, they are completely adorable. I have stuffed ones right here in my office. I hope that future tardigrade experiments on the moon are done in a proper way, where there's some point to seeing how they respond to the lower gravity, some aspects of the radiation environment. We're about to fly yeast and plant experiments on the moon. These are all legitimate, but just sending them there for the heck of it, not a fan.
1: Now, there's an even more extreme view about life in the solar system, and one that suggests that maybe extremophiles hitchhiked on an asteroid to get here in the first place. And the idea of panspermia, that maybe we are aliens already. We are evidence of extraterrestrial life. What do you think of that idea?
0: I think it's possible. When I first started contemplating it many years ago, we didn't have a mechanism. And a lot of the ways that it was suggested that panspermia might happen were pretty goofy. But the big breakthrough came really when we discovered that one class of meteorite appeared to have been blasted off Mars, and some small portion of that material made it to Earth. These are the so-called SNC, or SNC meteorites. And that was a revelation, because what that caused people to do, like orbital dynamicists and so forth, was to actually work the issues that you would need to figure out whether or not that was physically possible. Could a big impacting asteroid blasting in to Mars, for which we know there have been many large impacts, would that debris have made its way to Earth? And the answer is yes. It was very plausible. And now, of course, we have this relatively big collection of SNC meteorites that have been gathered on Earth. So we have, you know, DoorDash delivery of little bits of Mars that have been brought to Earth for us to look at. Now, they've been through a lot. It's not like going to Mars and digging up a bit and going, oh, yeah, well, we can tell everything, because they've been through a lot of trauma. But nevertheless, that was a revolutionary finding.
1: Is there any reason to suppose life would do better emerging on Mars than it would emerging on Earth?
0: Maybe. It really depends on what school of thought you are in terms of the temperature regime and the conditions on early Mars. Early Mars clearly was much more similar to Earth in its early history. Now it has lost its atmosphere, its ability to retain heat and modulate the temperature and retain water vapor in the atmosphere and liquid bodies. But we see the evidence of that in the past. So we don't know. If we are ever lucky enough to actually find organisms that are either well-preserved enough to investigate or perhaps even still living in the deep Martian subsurface, we can look at how they're put together. Are we related? Are we not related?
1: Now, let's say we make this discovery and we find alien life form, however small, however different. What do you think it's going to mean to us as a society, you know, a species on a planet brimming with life, if we were to make that discovery?
0: Boy, you know, I think about that all the time. No surprise. I don't know. Those of us who are involved in science, who are members of the public, who are interested in science, I think it will be literally earth-shaking. But there are many people on Earth who are not interested in that. They're not engaged in that. That's not part of their daily life. How will they respond? Will they just yawn and go, we don't care? Will they think of it as something evil? I really can't predict.
1: Mm-hmm. And they might just reject the reality of the discovery altogether.
0: Yes.
1: We still have people who are proponents of a flat Earth or think the universe is 6,000 years old. So people can be resistant.
0: Science cannot compete with a deeply held other mythology or bias.
1: Yeah. Now, a question we like to ask our guests here on The Joy of Why is, what about your work and your exploration brings you joy?
0: Oh, gosh, everything. I love beauty, and I find beauty everywhere in the natural world. I love just being in nature. I love going to places that are so different that it shifts my thinking. As a kid reading science fiction, that's what I wanted to do, was go explore other planets. And I feel that I've achieved that on Earth because caves are so different from the surface. And so really, I'm a cheap date. You know, it doesn't take much to make me happy. Seriously.
1: Just alien life forms.
0: Yeah. Just
1: or subterranean exploration. Forget the dinner and a movie. We've been chatting with astrobiologist and cave specialist Penny Boston. Penny, thank you so much for this fascinating conversation.
0: Oh, my pleasure. Lovely to talk to you, Jana.
1: Lovely to talk to you. Thanks for listening. If you're enjoying The Joy of Why and you're not already subscribed, hit the subscribe or follow button where you're listening. You can also leave a review for the show. It helps people find this podcast. The Joy of Why is a podcast from Quanta Magazine, an editorially independent publication supported by the Simons Foundation. 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The Joy of Why is produced by PRX Productions. The production team is Caitlin Folds, Livia Brock, Genevieve Sponsler, and Merritt Jacob. 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Morgan Church and Edwin Ochoa provided additional assistance. From Quanta Magazine, John Rennie and Thomas Lynn provided editorial guidance with support from Matt Carlstrom, Samuel Velasco, Arlene Santana, and Megan Wilcoxon. Samir Patel is Quanta's editor-in-chief. Our theme music is from APM Music. Julian Lynn came up with the podcast name. The episode art is by Peter Greenwood, and our logo is by Jackie King and Christina Armitage. Special thanks to the Columbia Journalism School and Bert Odom Reed at the Cornell Broadcast Studios. I'm your host, Jana Levin. If you have any questions or comments for us, please email us at quanta@simonsfoundation.org. 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
4: This is Bird Note. Rosalie Barrow Edge famously said, "The time to protect a species is while it is still common." She was one of the 20th century's most outspoken advocates for birds and the creator of the world's first refuge for raptors. In the U.S., birds of prey were once fair game for farmers and sport hunters who believed that raptors were a threat to livestock. In 1929, Pennsylvania was one of several states that offered a cash reward for every goshawk killed. That drew bounty hunters to the Appalachian Mountains, where migrating eagles, falcons, and hawks died by the thousands. When Rosalie learned of the slaughter, she spearheaded a campaign to lease and later buy a ridgeline hunting ground that locals called Hawk Mountain. In 1934, newly hired game wardens made certain that raptors were no longer hunted for sport, but counted for science. Today, Hawk Mountain Sanctuary attracts hundreds of researchers and volunteers who work to ensure that birds of prey remain a common sight. For BirdNote, I'm Ariana Rimmel. This episode is dedicated to the memory of Nancy Nordhoff, whose legacy of tenacious support for environmental conservation and opportunities for women will last for generations to come.
5: My name is Steve Smith, but I like to go by the name Professor B. Looney because I like to be loony with the B. Loonies. A long time ago, I was a chaplain in a children's hospital. And as a chaplain, I'm often called in for emergency situations, which means that the situation is pretty much over by the time I get there. But there's always someone awake in a children's hospital. And so I found kids and we would goof off with the balloons. Sometimes I used the puppet. Back in my old days, I used my little ventriloquism frog. Fritz Ribbit is his name. And there was a young man came into our hospital. The only problem is I never saw a parent there. So he was a very angry young man. He had a curvature of the bones in his legs. The process of fixing that in those days was in essence to break the bones and rotate them and make them grow straight. I had heard that the operation hadn't gone well and there was an abscess that formed in the leg, a little bit of dead skin, a hole, just a mess. And so when he woke up after surgery, I expected all sorts of angry words and everything like that. And came in, I decided to have my frog with me to be safe. The frog said, you know, what are you in for, armed robbery? You know, and the kid said, no, I'm in here because there's this blankety blank blank hole in my blankety blank blank leg. And I was thinking, well, what am I going to say? The problem with ventriloquism is sometimes words pop out of your subconscious. They come through the frog. So the frog goes, you know, well, what are you going to do with it? And the kid goes, do with what? And I said, what are you going to do with a hole in your leg? Well, he said that he could put an 8-track in his leg. And the joke was, well, he's got the 8-track in his legs, and he's got batteries in his pockets and speakers in his socks. And it's just a game that the frog and I and the kid played together. Eventually, there was a lot more damage to his leg than things just weren't going well. And so he lost his leg from the knee down. And when I found out about that, I went in expecting the exorcist. You know, I didn't know what was going to happen. But when I walked in, he showed me the little brochure. And I said, yeah, I know about that. And he said, well, look at it. And I said, okay, yeah, I've seen it. And I opened up the brochure and, you know, it had the aluminum bars and all the foam cutouts and everything like that to show what the leg looked like. And I go, okay, yeah. And he goes, look, we can put the speakers in the leg. Now, how does that work? You know, I don't know whether this is God talking through a frog. It wasn't my idea. But there's part of me that thinks that somehow, by looking into what else can you do with it, he came up with an answer of how he could deal with his problems.
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7: This is BirdNote. As a kid, artist David Shepherd would sketch all the flora and fauna he saw. His true love was for plants. But when he moved to Hawaii to study botany, he realized
8: Hawaii is special because its main character is birds. Birds were the dominant species in terms of animal life. And so all the plants really co-evolved with the birds. You can see that in just how specific the beaks of different species are to the shapes of the flowers here. And so that became part of my art.
7: David now designs aloha shirts featuring the native plants and wildlife of Hawaii. One design features the i'iwi, a Hawaiian honey creeper.
8: So the i'iwi birds dart from flower to flower to flower very quickly. Well, the Hawaiians saw this and they thought of the metaphor that it was like procreation, the metaphor for the health of the forest, because only in its procreation can it exist.
7: Then, hidden among the trees, David has drawn kahuli, or native land snails.
8: Their existence in the forest is special because if they were around, it was said that the forest would sing. And songs are also a very important element of Hawaiian culture because it's how things are passed on from generation to generation. It's how you communicate what the world is. So these snails are singing, right? And then you have the birds that are a symbolic of procreation. And so the combination is that this is Hawaii. This is the perpetuation of it.
7: See pictures of David's designs at our website, birdnote.org. I'm Mark Bramhill.
6: This is Bird Note. When waterfowl are in decline, hunters are some of the first people to sound the alarm and fund the recovery. Jared Henson is a project manager with Ducks Unlimited, a nonprofit hunting and conservation group.
9: The North American model of conservation puts the bulk of the responsibility to fund conservation on hunters, because hunters in general are the consumptive users of those habitats, and they're just more willing to give money to that cause.
6: That money not only comes from hunting license sales, but also taxes on gear.
9: So guns, ammo, binoculars, all those sporting goods that you would use for hunting, a portion of that tax goes to the states, and they can then allocate that into conservation funding.
6: Financial support is just one way that hunters contribute to habitat management.
9: Waterfowl biologists and scientists have been leveraging hunters for data for almost 100 years now. The big thing now is avian influenza. Hunters are some of the first to see the impacts of that in the field, especially since the main vector for it is waterfowl. And so hunters really play a big role in disease monitoring.
6: Learn more about how hunters support wildlife conservation in Season 8 of Bring Birds Back. 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I'm Jazzy Johnson.
10: Every time a format changes, some crucial information is lost. That's why I made a digital version of an interview I taped with my grandmother back in 1990. I captured the conversation on a cassette tape. It was easy then. Now that tape is a relic. When my tape player dies, my grandmother's words could be gone. Her days are numbered. She's 94 now. So I'm thinking transference and preservation.
11: They would sing it. They would begin it like this.

0: I'd ask about long meter singing, the songs we call Dr. Watts hymns. A leader would call or line the verse, and the congregation would answer by repeating it in long, meandering phrases.
1: Now, the missionary Baptist would sing it this way. Jesus, my King, I long to find. Pray tell me where he dwells.
0: I'd grown up hearing the songs, but I never learned to sing them. That crucial information had been lost. When I sat down with my grandmother on July 4th, 1990, I was archiving data as surely as I am now.
1: Than the primitive Baptist.
2: Now, how did you know this? How did you hear these different
1: I heard these songs. My father.
0: Her memories have opened the door to another generation. I was enthralled then and now. But now, I compare the voices from the past with those of the present. Now her voice is soft, almost a whisper, when she talks at all. The sound of her brother's voice is precious. He died in 1995.
3: You get what I said?
4: He's taken.
3: Go ahead, Uncle Jay. You can tell Papa to sing for me. He can sing.
0: My tape is digitized in minutes. But before I click the mouse, I whisper my hope in a prayer. May this transfer be successful. May this story be saved and given to another generation.
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These are the siren screams of Stukas, dive bombing German airplanes from World War II. In the late 30s, the Nazis attached a pair of sirens onto the wings of these fighter planes. They called them Jericho trumpets. They were specifically designed to cause terror and panic in the enemy. Every time a Stuka dove down at a target on the ground, their trumpets filled the air with high-pitched screeches.

Germans, too, heard the terrifying wail of the Stuka. It was used heavily in war propaganda films. The sirens proclaimed the military might of Nazi Germany.

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2: It's going to be a hot and steamy holiday weekend. Please protect yourself, folks, if you're out and about during the peak heating of the day. We've got some of these heat index values. The feels like temperatures ranging from 105 to 110. A little wet weather in the forecast, too. Partly cloudy in Tupelo through the night, a low mid-70s. At least a few thunderstorms may crop up on our 4th of July, the high middle 90s. Vicksburg clear through the night, a low mid-70s. Sunny on the 4th, our high low 90s. Scattered thunderstorms arriving Sunday. Clear Pascagoula through the night, a low mid-70s. A stray thunderstorm chance on the 4th, the high low 90s. More scattered storms arriving Sunday. I'm meteorologist Jennifer Naramore. 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
4: You want to see how Radio Remix works? 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
5: Being a young adult in Bloomington or in Indiana or in the Midwest as a whole can give you complicated feelings. Some people love it, some people hate it. A lot of people find themselves saying, "Oh man, the Midwest is so boring. I need something to do." That's part of where DIY music scenes come from. DIY scenes are about having something to do in the Midwest. They're a cultural touchstone for cities like Bloomington, both big and small. You're not tied to big corporate music labels. It's about building community from the ground up. Helping each other record music themselves, make their own merch, book their own tours. It's about friends, helping more friends. DIY music includes a bunch of genres, including hardcore, punk, indie rock, and shoegaze, just to name a few. There's a sense of pride that comes through with taking matters into your own hands to create art and build community. Bloomington's had a bustling DIY scene for a long time, and it has a particular name associated with it. There's a podcast called It's a Beautiful Day in the Gulch, and an album of the same exact name by hardcore punk band Laughing Gas. There's the song Gulch Brigade by hardcore band Full Stride. Those are all from the past 6 years, but it goes back even farther. Gulcher Records, the label that put out the Gizmos, one of Indiana's first punk bands, started in the 1970s. These days, you can see it on hardcore punk t-shirts and tote bags too. But why the word? Why do people keep calling Bloomington the Gulch? Miles Grimmer grew up in Franklin, Indiana. He was 18 when he was in college at IU in Bloomington. One day, he was visiting home when his uncle asked him,
6: "How's Bloomington? How's the Gulch?" We used to call it the Gulch.
5: The word stuck with him from that moment on. He got interested in Bloomington's history of DIY rock and started to learn more about it. That's when he found Gulcher Records. We'll come back to Miles. He's one of the people who ran with the word years later. Bloomington played an important role in the early days of punk rock in Indiana. Gulcher Records was a DIY record label and a zine that Bob Richert started in 1975. Richert was a grad student in geology, but he found himself spending more time spinning rock music at the campus radio station than studying rocks. By 1973, he discovered zines. It didn't take long for him to start Gulcher Magazine. That might be the first association in print of Bloomington and the word Gulch. Richard didn't coin it. People had been calling Bloomington the Gulch already. He thinks it might be the terrain, but he admits he might be biased, since he arrived as a geology grad student. Some people think Gulcher Magazine and Gulcher Records were named after a book that came out the year before. Gulcher, by rock critic Richard Meltzer, is a collection of his sprawling thoughts on rock music and culture of the previous decade. Bob Richer insists that he didn't name the zine in the record label after Meltzer's book. One of the bands on Gulcher Records was the Gizmos. They put Bloomington on the map as an important place in DIY rock. Formed in 1976, the Gizmos have been called Bloomington's first punk band. They sang the song, "The Midwest Can Be All Right."

0: That came out on a compilation album called Red Snert's The Sound of Gulcher in 1981. Dale Warrens was a part of the Gizmos at that point. He sang on that song. The thing is, the Midwest didn't always feel all right. Dale remembers what it was like being part of the first wave of punk rock in Indiana. It felt lonely. He felt like not many people cared about the bands he liked, like Sex Pistols and the Ramones. People really didn't get it.
1: We were the weird band on the bill. We were able to play most of the bars in town, but never more than once.
0: They actually did get the go back once. It was for a Battle of the Bands contest.
1: That night was kind of wild, but that would have been like just as school resumed 1979, and there was enough interest that slam dancing was sort of happening, and that got kind of out of hand. One of the organizers of the contest got got the wind knocked out of him, got cannonballed. Our set was closed down early, and it was, I don't want to say near riot, but it was very tense atmosphere. And we were subsequently banned, not just from playing there, but from entering the blooper.
0: At this point, it's the early 80s. The word gulch has taken on its first life in Bloomington. The Gulch is shaping into the space for punks, weirdos, and freaks to be themselves. A lot of indie music comes from people who feel marginalized in society. This is a space for people to be accepted for who they are. It's graduating from just a word to be thrown around to almost a badge of honor. And then it disappears for a few decades. After both of them heard the word gulch thrown around for years in DIY music, it made its way into Miles and Alex's jokes when they'd be talking about the day they're having.
2: We used to say, like when we were hanging out and walking around and when it's a nice day out, we'd just always say, it's a beautiful day in the gulch. And it was sort of kind of like just a saying that we would throw around. And so we just decided to name it that.
0: Now it's the mid-20-teens. Remember Miles Grimmer? He's the college student whose uncle asked him about life in the Gulch. Now he's the vocalist for a band called Laughing Gas. They're playing tons of DIY shows around Bloomington, and they've released their second EP, self-titled, as Laughing Gas.
3: I think in different periods of your life, it's pretty normal to have a sense of stuckness, and it's like the most frustrating thing. I think especially like, for me, it was like in my mid-20s. It's like transitioning out of this one stage of life, having anxiety about if my like life was aligning with my goals or whatever.
0: Grimmer hasn't always remembered the exact time, place, and feelings he had surrounding every song he's written. But with the song The Gulch, he did.
3: Yeah, that song is just like being bored. It's a song that's like about being bored in your town, and like everything feels similar, or it's like there's shifts in like the energy. People you know have moved away, or like things you like disappeared. But at the end of the day, it's still like if you're still the same person in the shifting environment, I think there's a sense of frustration.
0: Miles is saying, what are you doing? I gotta get away. I can't escape this. Run in place. He's talking about how he feels living in Bloomington during this time in his life. Having feelings of frustration and stuckness, but eventually having a change of heart.
3: I think the refrain of that song is, there's nothing to do and it's a beautiful day in the Gulch. Which, you know, it speaks to, like, just being able to appreciate where you're at, even if it's, like, it feels whack in that moment. I also feel like it's kind of like the Gizmo song, The Midwest Can Be All Right. I see it as, like, a spiritual, no, yeah, it's kind of really draws inspiration from that line of thinking. It's like, I like the Midwest because there's nothing to do.
0: Right. At the same time, when Laughing Gas was recording It's a Beautiful Day in the Gulch, Miles and local poet Alex Wurchentruber started up a podcast of the same name. That was 2019.
2: We were just going to start a podcast loosely based on like life in Bloomington.
0: They wanted a nature element, so they record outside as they wandered around.
2: Just like, kind of like a friendship simulator.
0: The podcast feels like a chat show, but it's weirder than that. Every episode will start with a cold open of Alex reading a poem.
2: Gulch, a narrow, steep-sided ravine marking the course of a fast stream. Example, It's a Beautiful Day in the Gulch, and by gulch, I mean Bloomington, Indiana. But also, I mean my mind. Today is a beautiful day inside of my head. I holler into the gully, It's a beautiful day in the gulch.
0: Then they move into whatever topic they decide to sporadically talk about. Topics exploring questions like, how much does the moon weigh? Or do you swallow your gum? The podcast documents Alex and Miles as they find ways to entertain themselves in a seemingly boring town. By this point, the Gulch has morphed into this place for people working through their feelings about Bloomington or the Midwest. Both Alex and Miles are trying to find beauty in the mundaneness. After the pandemic, a new wave of punk and hardcore bands started to pop up around Bloomington. Chance Allen is part of the DIY scene of now. He started the DIY label RTR Tapes in 2022. He plays bass in Velocity, and he fronts the band's What Counts in full stride.
4: I've been into hardcore and part of hardcore since I was a kid, you know, 15 or 16. So, like, it's something that I, like, am very passionate about and care very deeply about, just, like, the ethos and the subculture surrounding it.
0: DIY shows tend to be anywhere between 40 to 50 people, but Chance was seeing these 100-person mosh fests even in the summer when the students are gone.
4: People just, like, actually getting into, like, hardcore and what it means just made me really excited and feel really good.
0: Chance was inspired by the scene that came before him. He was the next person to take the word gulch and run with it. In October of that year, Full Stride released their debut EP, which has the song Gulch Brigade.
4: Yeah, I just kind of wrote that song when I was like feeling really good about it. And just like all like the whole sing along part, like the reaching out part is just about like, none of this stuff's ever going to be perfect, but you can find community here. You can be a part of something. Like, it's like me like inviting people to be part of the Gulch Brigade, so to speak. That was kind of my motivation behind the song and how that connects to like, you know, all of that connects back to like loving where you live and being a part of something that's like your direct community, you know, and not just like something on the internet or, you know.
0: Gulch Brigade is a nickname for the Bloomington hardcore scene right now. This is the most recent use of the word, as other bands have started to use it in their own songs and merch too. The term takes on a broader meaning about community in the hardcore scene. It goes beyond Bloomington city lines to Indianapolis, or even other cities in the Midwest as a whole. Miles is in his 30s now. He's been in Bloomington since college. He believes in the idea that location can influence art.
3: When we think of like the major cultural hubs of America, we think of New York or LA. But I think that sometimes when you live out there, your ideas are, you become too influenced by other people. And I think when like music from the Midwest or Bloomington or Indiana or other less populated areas, it's at its best when it is distinct and idiosyncratic, because like the pace of life and the weather in the streets probably should influence you in some way. I also think another thing I think about myself is like, people say, if you can make it in New York, you can make it anywhere. But really, I believe New York's probably the easiest place to make it. And if you can make it from the middle of nowhere, then you can make it anywhere. Like with what I do, like there is something that I find it interesting to like have motion when I live in the middle, seemingly in the middle of nowhere. It's not the middle of nowhere, but yeah. It might seem like it.
0: Miles realized there's a certain charm about towns like Bloomington around the Midwest, creating art here.
3: When I am explaining to someone that I live in Bloomington, you know, sometimes I feel compelled to justify it, but other times it's like, I like it here and like, you don't get it. And like, you don't have to get it. Like, not everyone should get it. This idea of the Gulch, by nature, it's kind of constrained. But true creativity comes from constraints. Like, if you have a blank sheet of paper, like, you don't know what you're going to make. But like, if somebody already doodled a line on it and you have, and you're task is to like build from that doodle, you might come up with ideas that you wouldn't have

It can feel like there's nothing to do in the Gulch. But that's exactly what's given people like Miles, Alex, and Chance an opportunity to figure themselves out creatively and make the most with what they do have. An opportunity to make the music, the poems, the podcasts that they want to make. An opportunity to build community from the ground up and learn what it means to make art in this part of the country. For these guys, at least, the Midwest can be all right.

0: This is Bird Note. Rosalie Barrow Edge famously said, "The time to protect a species is while it is still common." She was one of the 20th century's most outspoken advocates for birds and the creator of the world's first refuge for raptors. In the U.S., birds of prey were once fair game for farmers and sport hunters who believed that raptors were a threat to livestock. In 1929, Pennsylvania was one of several states that offered a cash reward for every goshawk killed. That drew bounty hunters to the Appalachian Mountains, where migrating eagles, falcons, and hawks died by the thousands. When Rosalie learned of the slaughter, she spearheaded a campaign to lease and later buy a ridgeline hunting ground that locals called Hawk Mountain. In 1934, newly hired game wardens made certain that raptors were no longer hunted for sport, but counted for science. Today, Hawk Mountain Sanctuary attracts hundreds of researchers and volunteers who work to ensure that birds of prey remain a common sight. For Bird Note, I'm Ariana Rimmel. This episode is dedicated to the memory of Nancy Nordhoff, whose legacy of tenacious support for environmental conservation and opportunities for women will last for generations to come.
1: It's to the best of our knowledge. I'm Anne Strandchamps.
2: And I'm Angela Bautista. So Anne, I went on a little field trip and I just have to talk about it. Have you ever heard of The House on the Rock?
1: Yes. People have been telling me about it since I moved to Wisconsin 30 years ago. It's like a big tourist attraction, you know, a house on a really big rock.
2: Yeah. Everyone told me to go check it out too, but they wouldn't really tell me much else about it. They would say it was built by this man named Alex Jordan.
3: Wow.
2: He spent decades building it, but they don't really say much else.
3: Can I go up?
1: So what is the thing about the House on the Rock?
2: Well, I expected this architectural house tour, which it was at first.
4: Yeah, no one... I don't think I actually lived here.
2: This quirky mid-century style Japanese home.
4: How could you?
2: But then you see the instruments that are playing themselves.
1: Instruments that are just playing themselves?
2: Yeah, they're like these music machines that are wrapped around these instruments, and they're plucking the guitars and bowing the strings and playing the piano. It's like a small ensemble.
1: Okay, that's a little bizarre.
4: This is like out of a Hayao Miyazaki movie.
2: And then after that, the rest of the house turns into an acid trip, almost. At one point, you're walking down a 19th century main street with a musical carriage. And then in the next room, you're face to face with a giant whale.
4: You can't even see the whole thing. Is this ivory? These are whale bones. Like, how does one acquire all of this stuff?
2: And then, one after another, there are these outlandish, room-sized music boxes with whole orchestras and ensembles, rooms with airplanes and 1,000 guns and dollhouses.
1: Wait, literally 1,000?
2: Literally. There were too many to count, but it felt like 1,000, yeah.
4: Like, this is the set of a horror movie.
2: And then, just when you think it's over, you descend into hell, where you'll find the Noah's Ark of carousels and 100 wooden angels staring down at you.
4: What the f***?
2: By the time you get to the giant organ room, you're consumed with so much eye candy, you don't know how much more you can take.
1: So would you say you're stuffed?
2: Yes. It was a crescendo of stuff.

0: Like, how, where do you get, like, a 30-foot tall chandelier made up of smaller chandeliers? Oh my God, look.
1: The one question I kept coming back to is, why? What is the point of having 1,000 fake crowns and creepy dolls? On one hand, you could say that the house is a testament to one man's obsession and demented imagination. But when I got back home, I looked around at the mess of dishes in my sink and the 20 mismatched coffee mugs and jars and all the unhung paintings from thrift stores. My couches with way too many throw pillows, the 3 microwaves in my basement, the books I tell myself I'll read, but I never do. And I thought, well, how different am I from Alex Jordan?
2: Yeah. So I wanted to tell you about a place Steve and I went. It's a place I would consider the exact opposite. The Museum of Everyday Life.
1: The Museum of Everyday Life. How is it different?
2: Okay, so from what you told me, the House on the Rock is like this explosion of extraordinary things. And the Museum of Everyday Life is this lovingly curated collection of completely ordinary things, like pencils, matches, locks and keys.
1: So where is this place?
2: It's in a barn in Glover, Vermont, which is way up in the Northeast Kingdom. And the curator of this place is Claire Dolan. She's an ICU nurse by day and the chief operating philosopher of this museum. She gave us a tour.
3: So here we are, opening the doors. There's some warning signs. Please, no smoking, no bare feet, and enter at your own risk. Thank you. That's an important sign. Over on this wall is a lot of the greatest hits from our toothbrush exhibit. Here on this wall, this is the dust exhibit area.
4: Okay, wait, I have to look at that. This sort of just blows my mind that you can do a whole exhibit on a dust.
3: Well, some people say it was our best one. I have to say, it was visionary because it's so ubiquitous and ordinary.
4: Yeah.
3: Nobody lives without dust. So what are some of the objects here? This is a beauty. This is a display of tone balls. Tone balls are accumulations of dust and hair and other kinds of particles that build up in stringed instruments like violins and guitars.
4: Wait, so where would the tone balls, where in the instrument do they collect?
3: So you know how violins and guitars have a hollow body? You know, you look through the circle in the middle of a guitar and you can see in there. Dust builds up in there. And the vibrations of the strings causes the dust to collect into these little balls. Now, some musicians prefer to leave the tone balls in place because they feel that they are part of what gives a particular instrument its special sound.
5: And so people just sent you dust?
3: Yeah, yeah. That's part of how it works. Yeah. I send out a call for submissions. Usually on Valentine's Day, I put out a call. I announce what it is. And that's how it starts.
4: What strikes me about the whole concept of this museum is it's totally the opposite of the conventional museum, which displays exotic objects, right?
3: Right. That's the idea. Yeah, it seems important to me. I think the exotic and the expensive are rare or precious. We venerate those kinds of objects just the same way we venerate celebrity, and we're obsessed with what famous people do and think. But I feel like it's super important to make a place for us. We're not celebrities, and you know, I don't have anything precious in my house at all. But our life stories and our connections to our ordinary objects are totally worthy of a museum. So had to make one.
5: Some objects are a little gruesome. What is the toothbrush with the hair growing out of it?
3: Oh, yeah. This is actually a piece of art that was made in response to the call for toothbrushes. One of them has hair instead of bristles, human hair, and the other one has little tiny teeth instead of bristles.
4: Can I just say this is my nightmare, what a toothbrush would be?
3: It is. I mean, it's quite startling. It also really makes you think about, like, what is a toothbrush? Yeah. Huh. Let's see. This is one of the crown jewels of our permanent collection, I think. This is the matchstick violin. It was made by a person who was in prison. He was a bluegrass musician, and he was really missing his instruments, and he had time in the workshop, and he started to create musical instruments from the wood, from matches, and he stained them with coffee to make the beautiful color. And then the strange, I don't even know what to call it, the strange occurrence that happened was when we had the match exhibit that year, my house burned down.
4: Oh my God.
3: It was a few days after New Year's, and I think it was minus 25 or something out, super cold. We have a wonderful, amazing volunteer fire department. They came here in response to my call. When it started out, it was just warmth in the wall and a tinkling in there. So I thought, oh, there's a little fire in there and just a little bit of smoke. And they came very quickly, but their pump froze because it was so cold out and they had trouble getting the water going. Anyway, fire went out of control, house burned down. But when I was sifting through the rubble to sort of pull out what I was salvageable, a big beam had fallen on top of this violin case and somehow protected it, and the violin inside was perfectly preserved.
4: The serendipity of the violin case being made of matchsticks,
3: yeah,
4: that survived in the fire.
3: And my house burning down the year that I had the exhibit on matches in the barn.
5: I can only imagine what it must have been like for somebody as sensitive to objects as you are to lose all your objects in your life.
3: Yeah, it was an interesting experience. When the fire started, I thought, oh, maybe there'll be smoke damage. I better grab a few things that I don't want to get damaged. So I took my accordion, I took my boxes of old photographs, and I took my computer. So I did have that moment that everyone asked, like, if you were in a fire and you could grab three things, what would they be? I knew what they were, and I picked the right ones. You know, and the great thing about the fire also is it really teaches you what is the most meaningful thing. You know, there were a few things that for years afterwards I'd reach for, or I'd say, oh, I have to go get that. Oh, don't have it anymore.
4: Well, it raises all kinds of questions about how attached we become to our objects. And I know from experience, I have this particular comb that, you know,
3: yeah,
4: I bought at a garage sale for $5. And it's like one of my most precious objects that I own, that I've had it for 15 years.
3: Well, if you think about it, like, those objects carry in them a record of your life, the experience of your relationship with that thing, you know, like an old wallet that you open and close, it gets creased and cracked every time from opening and closing. And so its body, like the body of the object, starts to change in response to its relationship with you. And that's part of what I find so moving about objects, is the way that they hold pieces of us inside themselves.
4: Yeah. Mm-hmm. Yeah. So. Can we see your knot?
3: Oh, yes, yes. Sorry. It's easy to do. Yeah.
4: Can I just ask a basic question?
3: Yeah.
4: Why knots?
3: Why not? Well, you know, the knot, it seems so appropriate to the present time to me. What is a knot? We speak in terms of knots when we talk about problems, a knotty problem, or the knot we have in our stomach when we are nervous about something or feel dread. In the spring, you know, the COVID thing was blowing up, the impeachment was happening, and now we have the uprisings in the streets. It's just seems like, whoa, what could be more apt?
4: Yeah.
3: I'm wondering, here's a display. This is a complicated one, but I think probably important that we talk about it.
4: Oh, wow. Yeah.
3: This is the noose. It was found by a neighbor of mine in a estate sale or a yard sale kind of situation, and he brought it over. And, you know, it's hard to know how to display an object like this. You know, you don't want to put it in its normal hanging position. But it's also incredibly important if you're going to talk about a knot. I mean, this is one of the most recognizable knots there is. Most of us can't tell a bowline from a clove hitch, but we all know what this knot is. And so it's important to talk about the history of its role in the murder of Black Americans and the recent efforts to dismantle all that it's come to stand for. So,
4: do you feel like you can, to some degree, tell our history through knots?
3: Absolutely, absolutely. I mean, knot is one of the oldest technologies. The knot's right up there with fire and the wheel, and it's basically the thing that enabled us as humans to make compound objects. How did you tie the arrowhead to the spear? How did you lash palm leaves together to make the roof? A knot affords so many things to people. You can tie, hold, lash, bind. It's one of those things.
4: Yeah.
5: I'm just so curious about your own personal life with objects. I can't imagine that creating this museum has not changed the way you think about, maybe interact with personally with stuff.
3: I've learned a lot, but in my personal life, I was always like a doll person and a collectee person. You know, when I was a kid, I collected little pebbles, bigger pebbles, tiny mice figurines, just sort of like the weirdest things. Mm-hmm. And I'm a kook. I'm one of those people who's just like deeply in touch with the inherent presence that sits inside of objects. I talk to things like my chair, you know, thanks chair, or I'm kooky. But I think that there is a certain amount of universality to it. And that's because so many people can really be in touch with that feeling too, that there's a spirit and there's a presence inside a lot of objects and you feel it.
5: My last question, what do you ask of or look for in the objects you allow to be part of your life?
3: Wow, that's a great question. Nobody's ever asked me that before. I get plenty of things at the store all the time that I need that are ugly and unmeaningful and that I'm, you know, eventually are going to wear out and I'll get rid of them without a second thought. You know, in this life, it's really hard to be an effete curator of everything. I think you can do that if you have the luxury, but I don't.

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3: It's hard to do politically, but compared to, you know, giving women the vote or ending slavery, like, it's not. We've solved harder problems.
4: This is your host, Suki Wessling, and this is a mini Babbel. 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Cindy has spent a career at the EFF fighting for everyone's right to privacy and freedom of speech on the internet, and she's won. Her legal memoir, Privacy's Defender, details her role in arguing three seminal cases that set the stage for the internet we have today.
5: It's River to River from IPR News. I'm Ben Kiefer. There are a handful of lawyers in American history whose cases you and I benefit from every day without knowing their names. Cindy Cohen may be one of them. She grew up in central Iowa, moved to San Francisco, fell in with a crowd of early internet hackers, and ended up arguing, successfully, that computer code is protected speech under the First Amendment.
4: That's impressive, but it's not radical to say that as much as most of us value our privacy and freedom of speech, the open nature of the internet has come with its problems. Cindy is the first to admit that there is real harm being done, often anonymously, in the name of free speech. And this harm falls disproportionately on women and other vulnerable populations. Cindy argues that it's important to focus first on the necessity of internet privacy.
3: The reason I think privacy is important is because privacy is a way that people with less power can have a zone of protection from people who have more power. It's also the way that people organize to make change. Every public fight for social justice in the United States has needed to have a private space for it to grow. And, you know, in my lifetime, we've watched gay rights, for instance, go from something that really people had to talk about in private because it was not popular and people could, you know, literally be attacked for standing up for these things, to the place where, you know, hopefully we can keep it, but the United States Supreme Court has recognized gay marriage and gay people have rights that are much closer to what they deserve than they had when this started out.
4: Cindy Cohen points out that it's been the lack of privacy that has allowed states to curtail women's right to reproductive decision making.
3: The stories are horrific, right? There's a woman in Nebraska who is serving 2 years in prison for having a conversation over Facebook messages with her daughter to help her daughter get an abortion. If that communication had happened on a more private channel rather than Facebook Messenger without encryption, she might not be in jail today. I mean, these are literally, you know, this isn't like an abstract, I wish I had a little more privacy moments. This is actually about people's security and people's ability to live their lives.
4: She also argues that depending on the government to write workable privacy protections is not always the best approach.
3: Well, I mean, I actually think that they're willing to wade in some really unfortunate ways. There are people whispering in their ears on the other side about, you know, why us not having privacy is great. And we have to explain why us having privacy and control is better than a world in which the corporations have all this control. So, you know, I don't like that sometimes that takes Congress to a standstill. And it's definitely the case for comprehensive privacy legislation that by the time it gets in front of Congress, it's been watered down so much it's not even good. You know, the last thing that was proposed federally for a comprehensive privacy protection was worse than what we have in California right now. Just because they call it privacy doesn't mean that it's privacy. But we have to keep pushing because otherwise we're just surrendering to this surveillance state.
4: As a firm defender of the First Amendment right to free speech, Cindy says that when we allow government to curtail some speech, they often go after the speech that many of us feel should be protected.
3: People who are seeking reproductive assistants need access to information, and we're seeing increasing censorship of that information by the sources that people normally go to, whether that's social media or even private websites. EFF just did a big report about censorship of reproductive information, and we found that even though the terms of a lot of these companies would, on their surface, mean that this information is available, and of course it's First Amendment protected, people were having access problems.
4: She also argues that because different communities don't share the same values, one person's free speech is another person's idea of grooming.
3: What they're trying to do is to say age appropriate for anything that might be harmful to kids. And that's a much broader term, and it includes things where I don't think everybody agrees. You know, if you talk to conservative people, they don't think having access to LGBTQ content or trans content, they think that harms kids. So I think that the thing that we're fighting now with a lot of the age gating is this idea that some stuff is harmful to kids. And that's a much broader category. And it's why EFF is so concerned and think it's a really bad idea. Because if we don't have a shared agreement about what's harmful to kids, then you're just handing a censorship tool to people.
4: Cindy Cohen also points out that not only do corporations often follow the government's lead to censor what many might see as the wrong free speech, but we can't depend on everyone to have the same definition of inappropriate images.
3: We've spent years trying to help women who have breastfeeding forums continue to have their forums when they get flagged for nudity because somebody's taking a picture and saying, like, she's not latching. How does this work? Or I've got this, you know, rash or something. What does this look like? And they get flagged as pornography.
4: Cindy Cohen also argues that online abuse isn't a new thing. It's an extension of the problems that vulnerable people in our society face already.
3: We took an offline problem where women's protection and women's protection from abuse was not handled seriously by law enforcement and people in power. And we moved it over into the online world. And we're experiencing the same kind of situation in which people whose job it is to help protect us and keep us safe from abuse are rotten at it in the offline world. And they're rotten at it in the online world. Like, women have had to publish under pseudonyms for years, right? Because of things like that. So I think that you know, one of the problems is there's just not very much recourse offline or online to people being harassed. Your ability to come after an abuser and get them to stop is, the tools are not great, right? And they need to be better. Like, you need to be able to get a restraining order against someone for online behavior and have it stick. And again, the problem of restraining orders not working very well is not an online problem. It's a problem in general of the way our society is slanted against these kinds of, you know, in ways that protect this kind of abuse.
4: Cindy Cohen and the Electronic Frontier Foundation see the worst abuses happening on platforms owned by corporations and run for profit. These corporations have developed what she calls a surveillance business model, sacrificing the needs and desires of the platform's users in the pursuit of profit.
3: The other thing that we believe strongly in is having a multitude of places where you can speak and participate. So if one isn't serving you, you can go somewhere else without losing your whole community. Part of the reason why EFF is very supportive of some of the communities like Mastodon or Blue Sky or other kinds of communities that are not corporate controlled and have a surveillance business model is to let people be able to build communities that serve them rather than being, you know, stuck in these huge communities where there's a lot of abusers.
4: And to those who say we could fix the problem like they have in Australia by forcing people to register in order to take part in social media, not so fast, Cindy says. Anonymity is not the fundamental issue.
3: They have done scientific research about anonymity, and we have a gigantic example in front of us, which is Facebook, right? Which requires real names. People aren't nicer to each other. This idea that anonymous speech allows people to be meaner to each other or to harass people more isn't actually borne out by the research.
4: Cindy Cohen and EFF are hopeful that they can convince governments to take online harassment seriously. Rather than curtailing people's right to free speech and privacy, get more serious about going after offenders in the real world.
3: Right now, we have people who harass with impunity. It's not actually all that hard to find most of them. I mean, the number of people who can legitimately handle being untraceable online if they're engaging in a campaign in harassment, it's very small. It's that they're not being caught. It's that nobody's trying to catch them. It's that the cops say, oh, there's a VPN. There's nothing I can do. Of course there is. When they're trying to go after drug dealers, they can go past a VPN, right? Like, so I just think it's a problem of will and enforcement and not a problem of the technology.
4: Cindy says we need to never lose sight of what we've gained from a free internet.
3: EFF does human rights work all around the world. The ability to sneak information out of a repressive government and using anonymity, VPNs, tools like Tor, it saves lives. We wouldn't know the things we know about the Taiwanese fight for freedom, Tibet. We work with a lot of Chinese democracy people. Now we've got people in Ukraine. We've got people in Gaza. We've got people, I mean, all over the world, Sudan, people all over the world who need to get information out of very scary places where there is official censorship. They need these tools and they rely on these tools. And if we decide that, you know, because cops aren't willing to investigate harassment, we're going to get rid of these tools. It's not the right move to remove anonymity from everybody because some people misuse it.
4: Cindy Cohen of the Electronic Frontier Foundation says that there is hard work ahead, but freedom is always worth fighting for.
3: You know, John Perry Barlow once told me, no one gives you your rights, you have to take them. And I think that that's a lot of my framing about it. We have a lot of work to do. But I do think that in some ways we've kind of metastasized a lot of the benefits that the internet gave us, and we're sometimes only focused on the problems. And it's not like the problems aren't there, but it's also not like the benefits aren't there. And what we need is all of these tools to work for us. And they can. If we can get rid of this surveillance business model, I think we can shrink a lot of things down to a better problem. That's not hard to do. I mean, it's hard to do politically, but compared to, you know, giving women the vote or ending slavery, like it's not, we've solved harder problems.
4: Thanks to Cindy Cohen, retiring executive director of the Electronic Frontier Foundation, for sharing her perspective. 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
3: A huge statue has bitten the dust in Kolkata, and almost no one is shedding any tears. Sports Today describes it.
4: It has stood tall in front of the iconic Salt Lake Stadium in Kolkata for several years. In front of the VIP gate is the sculpture of a headless torso with two balls on its feet and the Biswa Bangla ball on the top of the waist.
3: It is hard to describe. Two muscled, veiny legs in white soccer shorts, and on top of the shorts, instead of a torso, a big ball like a globe. The Bengali letter Bo standing in for Bisho Bangla, or Bengal and the world. And when a new government came to power in the state recently, ousting the old one, which had been here for 15 years, that statue was one of the first things to go. This is Sandeep Roy in Kolkata. The former chief minister of West Bengal, Mamata Banerjee, lamented, "I feel very bad." That's natural. The statue was apparently her brainchild. She had designed the logo on it. She said sports fans loved to take selfies with it. But few sympathized. Her government had removed a long-standing public art project as well, overnight. Poruma, a sculpture showing a tribal woman inspired by folk art. It was by renowned artist Shanu Lahiri, who had died the year before. It had become such a landmark since it was installed in 1987. The area had become known as Poruma Island. But it had to make way for one of the Bisho Bangla globes. Now one might say, what goes around, comes around. At that time, the artist Chitrabanu Mojumdar had told the Times of India, "In the US, minimalist sculptor Richard Serra's works have often courted controversy and led to public debate. Why can't that happen here?" He was probably referring to the tilted arc affair. In 1981, Serra installed a 15-ton rusting steel slab that cut across Federal Plaza in Lower Manhattan. He didn't think public art had to necessarily beautify public space. He wanted to disrupt it instead. Many New Yorkers didn't agree. New York Times art critic Grace Gluck called it an awkward, bullying piece that may conceivably be the ugliest outdoor art in the city. Employees of the government offices around the plaza collected signatures demanding its removal. It led to a hearing and heated debates, as recounted in the documentary Tilted Arc. Some government officials panned it.
5: Abstract art is fine and dandy, but when the public puts its money up for it, I think it ought to have some say in the matter.
3: The jury voted to remove the sculpture. Serra sued, citing his right to free speech, but to no avail. The sculpture belonged to the government, not him.
6: Obviously, I hope the arc is removed and auctioned off if possible. There is no shame in admitting a $175,000 mistake.
3: One night, it was cut up and hauled away to a scrap metal yard. Serra protested, but to no avail.
7: I can't live in a country that commissions my art, invites me to the White House, shakes my hand, and tears my work down.
3: And Serra warned against valuing art via referendum.
7: You know, if you had a referendum between a slot machine and Beethoven, there'd be no Beethoven.
3: It all raises an interesting question about public art, whether in Kolkata or New York. What is the real purpose of public art? In India, most of the time, it's either about beautification or it's just a monument to patriotism. In fact, public art in India these days tends to believe bigger is always better. India has the world's tallest, second tallest, and third tallest sitting statues. Public art in general is not something born out of public discussion, input, and demand. The former government had promised to make Kolkata into London, and as part of that project, it had installed mini Big Ben clock towers all over the city. And as a gift for soccer lovers, a statue of football great Messi when he visited the city. Now the Messi statue is gone as well as part of the public art change sweeping the city. When the minister says the football statue was ugly, few disagreed. However, when a minister says it will be replaced by something more aesthetically pleasing, many are wary as they brace themselves for more giant statues, just playing a different political ball game.

0: But people always want to commune around something.
1: Yeah.
0: And in the past, it's been fire. And you go a little bit further, and it was things like a common entertainment property, a water cooler property, the idea that you would convene around the water cooler at the office and talk about whatever it was. And you're right, celebrity was part of that. You could talk about it's a natural intellectual transition. I never made this connection before, but you make a very good point, from the movie that Tom Cruise starred in to Tom Cruise as a whole. And then if you take that down a little bit to anyone who could also be Tom Cruise, to anyone, you know, yeah, it's kind of a step down. But I think that after a while, you start wondering, you know, there's no there.
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2: Finishing off this week and cruising straight through our big holiday weekend with the hot and sticky weather remaining in place across the state. And we do have some wet weather to dodge. Not a complete washout, though, for your Independence Day plans. Slight chance for wet weather in Oxford for the early morning, a low mid-70s, and then a few thunderstorms bubbling up on our Independence Day, the high low 90s. Back to the low 90s Sunday with a few thunderstorms here. Greenwood area clear through the night, a low mid-70s. Scattered thunderstorms by Independence Day afternoon and evening, not a washout, the high mid-90s. And the Natchez area mainly dry through the night, a low mid-70s. Pop-up thunderstorms around 4 Independence Day. Better chance of Sunday. I'm meteorologist Jennifer Naramore. 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
4: A huge statue has bitten the dust in Kolkata, and almost no one is shedding any tears. Sports Today describes it.
5: It has stood tall in front of the iconic Salt Lake Stadium in Kolkata for several years. In front of the VIP gate is the sculpture of a headless torso with two balls on its feet and the Biswa Bangla ball on the top of the waist.
4: It is hard to describe. Two muscled, veiny legs in white soccer shorts, and on top of the shorts, instead of a torso, a big ball like a globe. The Bengali letter Bo standing in for Bisho Bangla, or Bengal and the world. And when a new government came to power in the state recently, ousting the old one, which had been here for 15 years, that statue was one of the first things to go. This is Sandeep Roy in Kolkata. The former chief minister of West Bengal, Mamata Banerjee, lamented, "I feel very bad." That's natural. The statue was apparently her brainchild. She had designed the logo on it. She said sports fans loved to take selfies with it. But few sympathized. Her government had removed a long-standing public art project as well, overnight. Poroma, a sculpture showing a tribal woman inspired by folk art. It was by renowned artist Shanu Lahiri, who had died the year before. It had become such a landmark since it was installed in 1987. The area had become known as Poroma Island. But it had to make way for one of the Bisho Bangla globes. Now one might say, what goes around, comes around. At that time, the artist Chitrabanu Mojumdar had told the Times of India, in the US, minimalist sculptor Richard Serra's works have often courted controversy and led to public debate. Why can't that happen here? He was probably referring to the Tilted Ark affair. In 1981, Serra installed a 15-ton rusting steel slab that cut across Federal Plaza in Lower Manhattan. He didn't think public art had to necessarily beautify public space. He wanted to disrupt it instead. Many New Yorkers didn't agree. New York Times art critic Grace Gluck called it an awkward, bullying piece that may conceivably be the ugliest outdoor art in the city. Employees of the government offices around the plaza collected signatures demanding its removal. It led to a hearing and heated debates, as recounted in the documentary Tilted Ark. Some government officials panned it.
6: Abstract art is fine and dandy, but when the public puts its money up for it, I think it ought to have some say in the matter.
4: The jury voted to remove the sculpture. Serra sued, citing his right to free speech, but to no avail. The sculpture belonged to the government, not him.
7: Obviously, I hope the ark is removed and auctioned off if possible. There is no shame in admitting a $175,000 mistake.
4: One night, it was cut up and hauled away to a scrap metal yard. Serra protested, but to no avail.
8: I can't live in a country that commissions my art, invites me to the White House, shakes my hand, and tears my work down.
4: And Serra warned against valuing art via referendum.
8: You know, if you had a referendum between a slot machine and Beethoven, there'd be no Beethoven.
4: It all raises an interesting question about public art, whether in Kolkata or New York. What is the real purpose of public art? In India, most of the time, it's either about beautification or it's just a monument to patriotism. In fact, public art in India these days tends to believe bigger is always better. India has the world's tallest, second tallest, and third tallest sitting statues. Public art in general is not something born out of public discussion, input, and demand. The former government had promised to make Kolkata into London, and as part of that project, it had installed mini Big Ben clock towers all over the city. And as a gift for soccer lovers, a statue of football great Messi when he visited the city. Now, the Messi statue is gone as well as part of the public art change sweeping the city. When the minister says the football statue was ugly, few disagreed. However, when a minister says it will be replaced by something more aesthetically pleasing, many are wary as they brace themselves for more giant statues, just playing a different political ball game.

0: It doesn't matter how long you've lived in a place. At some point, you're going to get turned around. You're going to think you're going one way and you're actually going another. This happened to me just the other day. After decades in New York City, I got out of the subway. I walked an entire block across town before I realized I was going the wrong way. Granted, it wasn't a block that I knew well, but I was pretty sure I knew where I was going. I mean, I didn't take out my phone to check. Once I reoriented, sure, I was able to turn around and get to my destination eventually. If I have any sense of direction, and I have a little, I think, where did it go? Welcome to the Quanta Podcast, where we explore the frontiers of fundamental science and math. I'm Samir Patel, editor-in-chief of Quanta Magazine. There are still a ton of mysteries about the human brain, but neuroscientists are always making progress in understanding them. So what is possibly firing or not firing when you're commuting to work on a familiar path, when you're taking a road trip, when you're navigating a new city for the first time? This was all the subject of a recent story on Quanta by our biology staff writer Yasmin Seplakolu called How Animals Build a Sense of Direction. And she's here with us to talk about it. Welcome back to the show, Yasmin.
1: Thanks for having me.
0: So Yasmin, what's the big idea?
1: The big idea is that animals have a sense of direction and know how to navigate their environments. But this has mostly been studied in lab environments. So how do they do it out in the wild where they're actually living?
0: Which applies to us, right? We're all animals. So how's your sense of direction?
1: Oh, my sense of direction is horrible.
0: What do you mean?
1: I always think that it's getting better, and maybe it is getting better. So I'll tell you a little story that exemplifies this. Last year it was, my mom was visiting the city and we went to the Met together. And I was, the Met is
0: a confusing place spatially.
1: Extremely confusing. Yeah. There's so many rooms and you don't really know how to get out. The exits are all over the place. And I was like, Mom, I've been living in the city for a long time now. And I think my sense of direction is actually getting better. And hers is actually really bad too. So we kind of are both in this boat. But I was like, let me show you how to get out of here. So then we started from, I can't even remember what wing it was. And I was like, I know exactly where to go to leave this place. And then we walked for, I kid you not, like 7 minutes, and then ended up in the same spot that we started.
0: Which is a common experience, even for people who are accustomed to navigating the Met. It's a really big museum.
1: It is wild. Yeah.
0: Okay. So you don't have a great sense of direction, but maybe you can help us define what that actually means. So when we talk about sense of direction in this context, what do we mean? What does sense of direction mean to you?
1: Right. Sense of direction is a part of navigation. We both need to know where we're at in our environment, but we also need to know which direction we're going. So if I'm walking uptown, I need to be able to maybe differentiate that I'm going toward the Empire State Building from that I'm going down toward the World Trade Center. So sense of direction is one component about how we and other animals navigate the world.
0: You know, we mentioned animals, and often it comes up in the context of like migration. So whales and turtles and birds. But this kind of navigation is different than a salmon returning to its spawning ground, to a bird traveling thousands of miles to its winter feeding grounds or whatever it is. This is a little more localized.
1: Animals all have variations of sense of direction and different mechanisms for it. But the thing that we're talking about here that we can get into are head direction cells, which we think that it might actually exist in a lot of different types of animals, including birds, and how they operate can be slightly different.
0: So we're getting into this idea of cells. And there is a little bit, I guess, of a history of neuroscience, people and animals, of determining how sense of direction operates in our brain. So can you take us back a little bit to sort of the beginning of when we start to understand the neurological basis of direction, of navigation?
1: Yes. So neuroscientists have been interested in navigation for decades now, and studies have led to some big discoveries. So in the early 1970s, one of the most famous ones, John O'Keefe, a neuroscientist at the University College London, he discovered place cells. And that's something that we hear a lot in the neuroscience field. They are the cells that fire based on specific locations. So if a rodent goes to a part of its little maze, there are certain cells that will fire. And then if the rodent goes to another part of its cage, a different set of cells will fire.
0: Right. So there's a group of cells in my brain right now that is firing for the podcast studio, same as yours, that are going off right now. And when we go back out into the office, they're going to, different ones are going to fire that are associated with specific places.
1: Right. And then a few decades after that, there was another famous discovery. May Britt Moser and Edvard Moser of the Norwegian University of Science and Technology, they found something called grid cells, which is a little bit more complex. And they are cells that kind of create a coordinate system for the brain. They fire in hexagonal grids. So if the rodent will hit one of the points of the hexagon, neurons in all six points will fire. So then it creates this more complex coordinate system. And the discovery of place cells and grid cells together actually led to a Nobel Prize for the scientists who worked on them.
0: Right. So we have a sense of specific locations. We have a sense of a grid, like a grid overlaid on a map, right? We can imagine that there is a sense of how different places are connected to each other. But there's an element missing, right, from how we get from that to navigation, which is...
1: knowing where you are in space isn't enough to get you somewhere.
0: Okay.
1: You also need to know what direction you're going.
0: Right.
1: And facing.
0: And you mentioned this concept earlier, the head direction cell. But let's explain what that is.
1: So these cells, they don't really care where the animal is in space, but these cells fire based on the direction that the animal's head is facing. It's sort of like a compass, if you think about it, but it's not magnetic. It's a compass in the sense of like certain cells will fire based on which direction the animal is facing. So if it happens to be facing northeast, there's a certain set of cells that will fire. But if the animal turns in the opposite direction, then another set of cells will fire. They call it the ring attractor network, and it's filled with head direction cells. When you see it in papers and whatever, they usually represent it as a ring, but it's not actually a ring. It's just a network of cells. Actually, weirdly enough, though, in fruit flies, they found that it was in this ring shape.
0: The literal ring of cells.
1: A literal ring of cells. Okay.
0: But when I got out of the subway the other day and I was going in the wrong direction, I thought I was traveling east. I was traveling west. I don't have an absolute sense of direction, right? So you said it'll fire when we face northeast, for example. But we don't always know which direction northeast is. So it's not like a magnetic compass in that sense. Can you explain a little bit about how that ring attractor connects with the compass points as we know them?
1: Yes. So it's not that we know where northeast is. I have no idea sitting in this room where northeast is.
0: Yeah.
1: But you're right. These cells do have to anchor on something in our environment to be able to give us a sense of direction. So that's where this study comes in. And all of the research on head direction cells so far has looked into various hypotheses for what these cells might be anchoring to. And scientists think that it's landmarks. And this has been shown in the lab. And in the new study, this is now shown on an island.
0: Okay. So when we say landmarks, that means that when I saw the street sign and realized I was going in the wrong direction, then my ring attractor network was able to reorient so that I knew which direction was which, roughly speaking.
1: Exactly. And just as a disclaimer here, the head direction cells hasn't been discovered in humans. We think they exist in humans, but it's not been fully proven yet.
0: But we know they exist in some of our lab animals, mice and fruit flies.
1: We know they exist in rodents and fruit flies and bats and some others.
0: So we don't know if humans have head direction cells. We suspect that they do. It would make a lot of sense for us to have that because we're able to navigate our environments and we have place cells and we have grid cells. How do we know about the head direction cells in lab animals, for example? Like, when were these discovered?
1: Head direction cells were discovered in the 80s by Jim Rank, a neuroscientist at the State University of New York downstate in Brooklyn. it was actually an accidental discovery. He wasn't looking for anything like that. He was looking at place cells and what happens when information from place cells leaves the hippocampus, which is the area that they're typically found. And that's when he discovered these cells that were not firing based on where the animal was in its environment, but they were firing based on where the animal was facing. So then after that, neuroscientists have done a lot of work trying to characterize these cells and figure out what they were anchoring to and how they were working really as a compass. But the problem is that a lot of these studies have only been done in confined lab environments. Mm-hmm, so they're small. There's not much going on in them. If you think about a regular environment, there's so much going on around us all the time. There's landmarks, but like when we're navigating the streets, you know,

0: When we're navigating the streets, you know, you have to avoid so many things and you have to be able to walk in certain directions without bumping into people and without falling into a puddle and be able to turn at the correct points and look out for a cyclist. It's just a lot. In the lab, you don't really have that kind of complex environment to be able to study how these cells work out in the wild.
1: So I know that from your story that this new work is really about making that bridge from like, how do we see how head direction cells actually work in the world? So who did this work and what were kind of the steps they took to extend our understanding of head direction cells from the lab to the world at large?
0: This work was led by Nachum Ulanovsky, who is a neuroscientist at the Weizmann Institute of Science in Israel. And he's been working on this for a while now. And he has done a bunch of lab studies on this. This has been his dream to be able to move out to more complex environments. And his first step to doing that was a few years ago, him and his team built this like tunnel system at the Weizmann Institute where they had bats navigate kind of a bigger environment than what you would find in the lab. But then even that to him didn't feel like enough. He was hoping for an outside environment where he could study navigational cells. So he had this idea of finding an island to be able to do that.
1: Yes, like a natural laboratory. Islands are often used in that capacity.
0: Islands are confined to a point, so it's not a crazy place where they wouldn't be able to find the bats again. And the island that they found, called Latham Island, is uninhabited. It's pretty barren. There's not too many variables, but still, it's a natural environment and a place where they were able to test this out in the wild for the first time.
1: So we have bats. Presumably, there's some mechanism that records data from their brains. And then that data can then be mapped onto where the bats flew around on the island. Does that sound right?
0: Yes. So they implanted microwires into the brains of Egyptian fruit bats to record neural activity. And the wires were connected to a data logger, which stored the data. And basically, they brought the bats to this island and had them fly while they were recording neural data and also recording their locations. At the end of every night, they would recapture the bats to download the data to figure out the activity of what the head direction cells were doing. I should also say that this was a new environment for the bats. This was also interesting from that angle in that the bats were learning to navigate a brand new environment.
1: Right, right. So we could see how the head direction cells could orient to a new space.
0: Exactly.
1: Right, okay.
0: So on the first couple of nights, as the bats were exploring, their head direction cells fired crudely, but they did start to fire for like very specific directions, but they were still kind of like off a little bit. I hesitate to use south and north and west and east because it's not magnetic, but
1: right. Just
0: imagining a set of cells firing north, they would maybe fire north a little bit, but then like slightly fire a little bit to the left side of north, to the right side of north.
1: Yeah, it's almost less that it's firing to north, but that it's firing toward a certain part of the island, right?
0: Exactly.
1: It happens to be in the north, but it's in that direction.
0: Yeah. And then they found, you know, after a couple of days, the cells really anchored onto these specific directions. And this was cool to see because in the lab studies, there were two contrasting hypotheses for these cells. One of them was called the global compass hypothesis, and the other was called the mosaic hypothesis. And the idea, or what scientists are trying to figure out, is that whether these head direction cells, no matter where the bat is on the island, whether the same subset will fire for the same direction. And if it does, then that would be the global compass hypothesis. And if it doesn't, that might be the mosaic. The mosaic would be like if I am facing you right now and a certain subset of my head direction cells are firing, but then I leave this room and I face you again in that same direction, but outside, mm-hmm. but then another subset of head direction cells might fire for that.
1: Right. The idea being that once our brain internally maps our environment, a space, is it always firing the same group of cells for what corresponds to one of the cardinal directions to northeast or whatever it

0: is? Or are the cells reorienting when we move between environments and they're not necessarily firing for the same direction every time?
1: Right, exactly.
0: Okay, so what did they find on the island with the bats?
1: On the island with the bats, they found that the cells were really faithful to their directions. So they found evidence for this global hypothesis. And, you know, it was pretty strong because the bats couldn't see every part of the island from where they were flying. So it wasn't like they could have a single orientation and then the internal map would know exactly where they were. It was like the bat was in different environments, as if I had walked out of this room and couldn't see you anymore. And the cells continued to fire in the same directions as they were, no matter where the bat was on the island. It was also really clear when they were studying these bats that the cells weren't anchoring to celestial cues. That's something that they looked at because the cells weren't changing their directions based on where the stars were in the sky or where the moon was.
0: So the landmarks were down on the island, not in the sky.
1: So like landmarks you could think of like the coastline or like the tents that the researchers had set up. That's what they think the bats were anchoring to because it wasn't celestial cues and it wasn't magnetism.
0: Right. And they really found that the landmarks formed a continuous map of the island that was then mapped directly to that ring attractor network so that the bats had a continuous sense of which direction they were traveling in.
1: Right. Exactly. But this was still a confined space. It was still an island. So It's unclear whether this would hold true if it was a larger area or, say, if the bats were then taken somewhere else in the world.
0: As you said before, we don't know that humans have head direction cells. We don't know that we have ring attractor networks like these lab animals do. But there's a really good reason to think that our brains operate in a really similar fashion. And we do definitely have a quote unquote sense of direction, like
1: exactly.
0: A lot of other creatures do. So what this is saying to us is that as we go into, say, a new environment, we walk into an office or we walk out of the subway in New York City in an unfamiliar place. What we're doing is we're writing neurons for the place that we're in. Right? These place neurons that fire when we're in a specific location. Our brain is setting up a grid that covers that space so that we understand spatially how things within it are connected. And then, and this is where this comes in, right? We're finding landmarks that our brain is then able to connect with our sense of direction so that this particular group will fire when we're facing in a direction that our brain corresponds with, whatever, north, northeast. We're scanning this environment, we're establishing these landmarks and building this mental map of our space that's sophisticated enough so that when I walk a block away and the landmarks aren't there anymore, I still have a sense of which way is north.
1: Exactly. And there's still a lot of open questions on this. The biggest one being that we still need to prove this exists in humans or something similar to it exists in humans.
0: Yeah, and then where all that like inbuilt flexibility and anticipation comes from.
1: Right. There's also individual differences. We were talking about at the beginning of this, how is your sense of direction? Like there's some people who are so good at finding their way and then others who are just not. So like where does that variability come from?
0: Absolutely. And I have to believe that it's different for us now than it was for people who... for whom the direction you're walking is like life or death, right?
1: Totally.
0: So throughout human history, you're more in touch with where the sun is at any given time or the stars at night. So I think that there's obviously our own sense of direction and the way that we navigate the world is changing. I think it's changing now that we have phones in our pockets that have these maps in them. I know that I've pulled out my phone and not been facing the direction my phone is telling me that I am and convinced the phone is wrong. Turns out I'm wrong. Sometimes the phone's wrong. It's very strange.
1: Oh, yeah. Especially in a big city like New York. I always see people, including me, who hold the Google Maps and try to kind of move around, first turning left and then turning right and trying to reorient themselves, really.
0: Yeah.
1: And this is even if you're not using Google Maps, it's just telling that if you get out of a subway station that you don't know, then you're pretty much lost until you can learn those landmarks around you. So then you can anchor the system to it. And
0: right.
1: Then the next time you do it, it becomes a lot more familiar and you have the correct directions that you should be walking in.
0: Yeah, it's getting our internal map to kind of snap into focus with the landmarks that we see around us, which is really cool. I love these stories that give some insight into the way that our brains are working all the time in ways that we don't necessarily notice. Well, thanks for explaining this to us, Yasmin, and thanks for coming on the show.
1: Thanks for having me.
0: Yasmin, before we let you go, we always like to get a recommendation from our guests. What's exciting your imagination this week?
1: Sure. I recently read a piece in The New Yorker by Margaret Talbot that discussed a new book called Island at the Edge of the World, The Forgotten History of Easter Island. And it's by Mike Pitts. And it's sort of a retelling of the history of Rapa Nui, which is the Polynesian name for the island. And it kind of knocks down these mythical and incorrect tellings that have pervaded the history of that island and the people that live there. And this is a new telling. And the book review in The New Yorker did a really good job explaining what the story was. So I'm very excited to go back and actually read the book.
0: Easter Island was always held up as this classic case of ecocide, where the natives had deforested their island to build their giant statues. But as always, that story is much more complicated. So we will check that out. Thanks.
1: Sure.
0: Also on Quanta this week, you can read the next in our new series of essays, this one by science writer Phil Ball, about the meaning of quantum mechanics, and another story about the special conditions that can make electrons flow like water. We're going to leave you today with a sound that was likely familiar to the scientists who were on Latham Island, the vocalizations of Egyptian fruit bats. These were recorded as part of a 2016 study from Tel Aviv University.

0: 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We'd love to hear from you. 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I'm Quanta's editor-in-chief, Samir Patel. 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
2: Do you want to be a rock star?
3: I want to be a pop star.
2: What do you have in you that's going to make you good at that?
4: A lot of excitement and like encouragement for the other people.
3: I'm Slay. Well, I love it. I love singing. And also, I feel like I went to a Lizzo concert a while back, and what really I thought was really amazing, besides her fantabulous voice, is that she put on such a good show, and like she sang just as good as in concert as she does on recordings. And I think that's really important because it shows that you're not like super produced and like, yeah. And
2: do you want to be a performer?
4: I really want to be a performer.
2: What do you want to do?
4: I want to like be the singer and the main person that leads the whole band.
5: There's a reason why I didn't feel like I could even get started with music till I was 27. I felt like I could have done like folk music or like quieter music or something, but I was really into going to punk shows and stuff like that, and it was like super male dominated. I remember like touring bands coming through and hitting on like me and like my young friends, and we're only like 14, and it's just, it's like a lot of predators, you know? It's really not very safe. When you're not in a safe situation, you can't be creative. And that is just deeply unfair. I really don't care if like the kids I work with decide like, music's not really my thing. You know, like it's not like I'm trying to create like an army of musicians or anything. But for some of them, it really will be their thing. And I want to give them something that I didn't have and like let them get started with that. Like as soon as they want to. They can start their life right now. You know, like you don't have to wait till you're an adult to start your life. Like you're already doing it. And I think it's exciting to encourage kids to just like make big moves.
2: That's Amy Olsner. She's the founder and director of Girls Rock Bloomington. Girls Rock is about rocking. Yes, the kids learn how to play in bands. But the secret goal, the real goal, is to help the kids become more confident in their ability to express themselves. It can be hard for any of us, I think, to start putting creative work out into the world. And I don't just mean songs or paintings. Could be starting a business, saying your piece at a city council meeting. Just putting yourself out there is hard. But Amy Olsner seems to have found a way. She's a singer-songwriter in her own right. She's put out 9 albums in the past 12 years under the name Amy O. We're going to hear from Amy about how she got started, and we'll also hear from some of the kids at Girls Rock about what the program means for them. Here's Amy.
5: I was living in Western Massachusetts for quite a few years after college and met my friend, and then it turned into a romantic relationship. And he was 19 years older than me. And he was a very unconventional, really cool, like weird, very charismatic person. And we had, you know, a really like fun relationship and a great intellectual connection, I guess. And he was super encouraging of my music and my art. And I really wasn't doing anything with music much at the time, just a little bit. We ended up breaking up, but we stayed good friends, and
2: a month after they broke up, he found something that seemed like it might be cancer.
5: He was, like, someone that was very into, like, natural health and was definitely a perpetual child in certain ways. And so I immediately felt this, like, sense of responsibility for the situation. Like, I immediately took charge and was like, all right, we're going to the doctor, and we're going to get this looked at. Like, I'm going to take you tomorrow, because I had this feeling like he just wouldn't deal with it. And so we went, and they ended up sending him to the ER. And it was just this really wild experience where he ended up getting surgery the next morning at 8 a.m. because it was such an extreme situation.
2: His oncologist said he couldn't be sure they had gotten it all.
5: You should definitely go, like, check that it didn't spread to your lymph nodes.
2: Time went by, and he didn't go. Amy was worried, but it was complicated because they weren't together anymore.
5: And I'm like 19 years younger than him,
6: right.
5: You know, and he's a grown up and
6: right.
5: I'm 26. So, yeah. And yeah, I was just totally lost in that situation, completely consumed by it, losing weight. And I developed all these like stomach issues and kind of almost like sympathetic pains. I actually still have, like, digestive trouble and all this stuff that, like, started then.
2: It was a stressful time, and he was only getting worse.
5: In the meantime, I was trying to figure out how to move on with my life, and I felt like I didn't really know what to do with myself. I was very, very, like, at a low point and very depressed, and I was like, is there anything I'm interested in? And I thought, I've always wanted to work at a girls' rock camp.
6: Oh, really?
5: And, yeah, like, it makes me kind of emotional, but just thinking about it. Like, I looked up, like, the Brooklyn girls' rock camp, and I was like, I'm going to sign up to volunteer and then just, like, see where life takes me. Because I just wanted to do something that was, like, life-giving and kind of get myself out of that situation or you know, just have some other identity outside of it. So I went and did that summer, and I just ended up like loving it so much. It was like lighting me up inside. And it made me feel this confidence for the first time ever around, like, I could perform music. Like, it gave me that, even though I was an adult, but I really hadn't performed music very much. And also, like, I had never seen that many, like, women and non-binary and trans people who were really good at instruments. I had just never been around that. So it was, like, kind of mind-blowing. I was, like, secretly learning along with the kids, because I kind of like pretended I knew guitar better than I did, because I signed up to be a guitar coach. And I'm actually just secretly like, how do you play a power chord? like figuring it out. I ended up loving it so much, and I decided to move to New York. And then after making the decision, like, just totally serendipitously, the girls' rock organization in New York called Willie Mae Rock Camp for Girls, they had an opening, like, they had this new position of running an after-school program. And that's what I've always done, is work with kids and do all sorts of creative stuff. So I applied for it, and I got it. So I was like, all right, this is good. Like, yes. It made me feel like I had somewhere to go and, like, something to aspire to. I feel like there's been a few points in my life where I was like, okay, like, my life is going to be okay. And that was one of them.
6: Wow.
5: And I think also in part because I did feel like I was in such a difficult and painful situation that I needed, like, kind of lifted out of.
2: She moved to New York, but she was still helping her friend. And he was getting more and more sick.
5: I was like gonna like help cover some of his rent, and I was just very much involved in like trying to keep him afloat. I was almost like manically trying to just make him not die. Like, but I think it was kind of a almost like it was a very childish like coming from a childish place of like, I can fix this. And like, they say that papaya is anti-inflammatory, so I'm gonna go get him like 5 papayas, like kind of like delusional thinking. And also just trying to like show him love. I almost kind of laugh about this, how people say like, when you break up with someone, like you kind of want to see them not doing well, but I'm always like laughing like, yeah, but you don't want to see them dying. Like, it's so dark, but it's just like...
2: She was in New York, calling him all the time, but also feeling complicatedly relieved that she wasn't there as his illness started to take over. It was very stressful.
5: In part also because it just felt like there were no adults around. You know what I mean? Like, because he was like... He was in denial, and so there wasn't a system really in place. Like, he had a lot of friends and community members helping him, but it wasn't like going through the usual channels when someone's sick of like, go to the hospital, and like they have a doctor and they have people watching over them. And so it felt terrifying to me, and just like witnessing, I had had grandparents die, but I had just never seen somebody's body deteriorate in such a brutal way. And then he died. During the whole year that he was, you know, I guess slowly dying, I began this song a day practice that I did, and I made 4 albums that year. And that, like, very much kickstarted my music career.
2: How did you realize that you kind of needed to do that? And, like, what did it do?
5: Yeah. So I had done this thing called Fun A Day with my friends in the past. And it's, like, a project you do in January and it to, like, beat the winter blues. And you do, like, some sort of creative daily project. And then at the end, there's a show. And I responded really well to it. I really liked the structure of it. It, in a way, it takes the pressure off because you're just doing it every day, so you're exercising that muscle. And I felt like I got a lot better at songwriting because I had done that the first time I tried. So when the next year came around, I was like, I definitely want to do that again. And I basically decided not only was I going to do it in January, but I was going to do it in April, July, and October. This is 2012. And I was going to make an album each time. And I think that I needed to do that because I was having such a hard time. I really didn't want to basically get like devoured by that painful situation. So it was like me just like, I'm thinking of Harold and the Purple Crown, or Crown, that book, yeah. And like how he is able to like draw like a little life raft to get him out of something. It was like that. When you're going through something that feels like senseless, you know, and awful, I think it feels important to make something out of it. Like that is what makes life okay. He was like so supportive of that project and so supportive of my music. And it was really like extremely poignant because every album he listened to except the October one, because he died in November, so I hadn't made it yet. I just want to say, not like anyone knows him, but just like he was a beautiful person and like he made a really positive impact on my life.
2: The Serotones are a pretty new band based here in Bloomington, Indiana. They are...
7: Natasha. I'm the drummer of the band. I'm 13 and my pronouns are she, her.
8: Sagan. I am 13 years old. I am the guitarist of the band.
9: Tesla. I'm 12 years old, almost 13 years old. Next month I will be 13. My pronouns are she, her, and I am the singer and bassist of the band.
2: They got their start in Girls Rock Bloomington. They'd been put into a group together in the summer camp in 2022. One of their first tasks was to come up with a name.
8: I was like, we should base it around, like, serotonin, because it's, like, the happy chemical or whatever.
7: Because the first song we wrote was, like, about being happy, and it's kind of the opposite of the songs we write now, but, you know.
9: Yeah, some of them are happy.
7: There's, like,
9: some.
7: One.
2: I mean, they are staring into the headlights of adolescence. Anyway, one of their band coaches suggested the Serotones, and it stuck. They played together in camp, but almost a year went by before their next step. Girls Rock did an after-school program to get ready for Bloomington's Grand Falloon Festival. That's a festival of music, art, and literature in town. That was the Serotones' second formation. Amy could tell they had a good thing going, so she put them together again at Summer Camp 2023, where
5: they, like, really killed it, and Girls Rock was invited to perform at the Russian Recording 20th Anniversary Showcase. And Mike Burdavsky, who runs that recording studio, asked if there were any, like, camper bands. So I thought of them because, all the camper bands were amazing, but they just felt like kind of the most ready since they had this previous experience together.
2: Russian Recording is, as you might have guessed, a recording studio here in Bloomington. Once you start saying yes, people start saying yes to you, too. Russian Recording offered each of the bands that played their 20th anniversary show a free day at the studio,
9: which we used to record all of the original songs that we had written so far.
7: And that became our EP.
2: Happy But Alone came out in January 2024. And that led to other things.
5: I noticed that they were, like, starting to get gigs around town.
2: They've played a bunch of shows the past few months. They're generally the youngest band, but they haven't let it go to their heads.
9: I don't necessarily think it's important making it big. I think it's important to have a band that is creating music that you feel is emotional, that you feel is important, and you feel is going to help somebody someday.
2: It's a good insight. There are more important reasons to make art, but it can also be a way to build your own confidence. Do you get nervous?
10: Oh, for sure. Always. I've been on stage so many times and I always get nervous. But not nervous in a way that at this point stops me from singing.
7: I just take some deep breaths and just perform without thinking about it.
2: And how does that feel to perform?
7: It feels really nice when all the audience clap. Show.
5: If I were to give advice to any young person, it would just be like, just start behaving as if that's what you do already, and, like, people will totally believe it. I feel like going through that death and, like, grieving experience was this huge initiation into adulthood for me, and, like, really kind of, I guess in a way it felt like it really busted up, like, this innocence that I had been carrying. But yeah, then on the other side of that, there is sort of this freedom and this realization of, like, no one knows what they're doing. But at the same time, I think what an adult is like someone who can be emotionally regulated, like someone who can hold space and, like, most importantly, someone who can take care of themselves. So I think that that's, like, what I try to bring to working with kids is this duality of, like, I also don't know what I'm doing and I'm exploring, and I have developed many years of, like, learning emotional regulation and learning how to tend to my inner child so that, like, I can hold space for you guys and not be triggered and activated, and then you guys can have safe space to feel your feelings.

Inner States is made by me, Alex Chambers. Our associate producer is Dom Hayab. Our social media master is Jillian Blackburn. Our intern is Carl Templeton. We get additional support from Aabon Binder, Aaron Kane, Sam Schemenauer, Peyton Whaley, Kate Young, and Lisa Robin Young. Our executive producer is Eric Bolstridge. Instrumentals on this episode are from Amy Olsner's newest album, Mirror Reflect, which came out in early May. You can hear the songs with the lyrics on your favorite streaming service. At the Girls Rock Bloomington rehearsal, we heard from Phoebe, Anna, Fiona, and Aria, and Simone. Thanks, as always, for listening.

0: This is Bird Note. Snowy owls are glamour birds. When some fly south from the Arctic to adorn fence posts and driftwood logs in the northern United States, people turn up in flocks to see them. But these owls are infrequent visitors to the lower 48, even in winter. Most snowy owls stay in the Arctic all year long, hunting through both the long hours of summer and the darkness of winter. So, what time of day do snowy owls hunt when they come south? Are they diurnal, or daytime hunters, or nocturnal ones? Where the big owls winter farther south, many hunt from dusk into night. During the day, they often stand on the same perch, snoozing on and off. But around sunset, the white-feathered hunters begin to appear restless, fluffing their feathers and gliding from perch to perch. As dusk sets in, these opportunists fly out to seek their prey, rodents and rabbits in the fields, ducks and shorebirds along the coasts. They will even fly out over the water to take sleeping seabirds. Have you seen a snowy owl in your neck of the woods? Share a photo on our Facebook page at Bird Note Radio. For Bird Note, I'm Mary McCann.
1: Devin Gross says he just didn't care about school.
2: I literally didn't do anything. I didn't do homework. I was always giving attitudes. I was missing school. A teacher would give me a detention or something for not doing homework, and I'd just, like, fight back and cuss and stuff like that. Bad choices.
1: He was on thin ice outside of middle school, too. Devin was placed on house arrest after, as he says it, he lit a fire to keep warm. He happened to be on the roof of a department store at the time. Joey Miller is Devin's classmate. Joey says he was failing all but two of his classes.
2: The only work I did do was for the teachers that I liked, which wasn't many. I guess you could say I was a class clown before I came here.
1: Here is the Herringgut Learning Center in Port Clyde, Maine. At Herringgut, Joey, Devin, and four classmates run a small aquaculture business. They raise baby oysters. Joey's the co-op president and Devin's the manager of the algae lab. They actually grow the microscopic algae they feed to the microscopic oysters.
2: I just got done soap washing all the flasks to get ready for acid washing. Soap washing gets all the leftover algae in it out, and acid washing pretty much kills the soap. And then we put them in the autoclave, which kills every bacteria and everything living on the flask.
1: Even though these are public school students, Herringgut provides its own teachers. Ann Boover oversees the oyster business.
3: It's a different way of learning because it's hours out of a classroom. So I think for them, it's partly that they do get out of that traditional setting and they do get into this whole other universe, which is down here near the water doing something totally different and unique and fun.
1: But running a business isn't always fun, like in early March when all the oysters died. Joey recalls how many lives were at stake.
2: Probably somewhere around 9 million.
4: You ever think about that?
2: Sometimes.
4: What do you think about when you think about that?
2: That we're holding 9 million life forms, and we don't want to mess it up.
1: Not even the teachers are certain why the oysters died, but everyone has one guess. Here's Devin.
2: Yeah, we got a protozoa problem. It's in the algae, and when we feed it to the oysters, that's what killed our last larva, oysters.
1: Even without a crop of oysters, there's a lot of work to be done. As the company president, Joey's in charge of making sure it all happens.
5: There's a lot of stuff that we do. We clean K-tubes, which are in the oyster, in the algae lab, to hold our algae. We clean our filter, which is...
1: The kids know how to run the lab, but efficiency is another matter. They tend to flounder around before they get a handle on how to tackle the day's tasks. While these students are here for science, Herringgut also pushes self-sufficiency. So today, Anne refuses to answer her students' questions.
5: Probably because we asked her too many questions, and she'd rather that me and Justice answered the questions from now on.
4: Do you think you're capable of answering every question?
5: Oh, yeah. I'm a very confident person.
1: While Anne is trying to teach her students how to run a business, she acknowledges it's not really about making money.
3: They are not fitting in with your traditional classroom. For whatever reason, however they got here, they have to be in this program, and in this program, they need to be boosted. They need to have their confidence built And I can be empathetic because this student has been let to slide by in other circumstances, but he can't slide by here. It's not going to be okay.
1: These students are here because District 13 gave them a choice. Stay in the classroom where you're struggling or go to the alternative education classroom in St. George's School. That classroom has fewer students and more teachers than most, and it's where Devin and Joey spend most of their week. They both say it's that classroom that really changed their lives. Here's Joey.
5: I have a feeling if I didn't come down here, I probably would have dropped out of school when I had the chance. I have family members that have dropped out of high school, and they're living with their parents without a job.
1: Herringut is one component of the alternative ed program, but it's a big component. The kids spend almost half their week here, and amazingly, Herringut covers over 90% of the costs. And the whole thing seems to work for the kids. Devin, who was arrested for arson, is now on the honor roll. But the real test will come next year when he goes to high school and has less individualized attention. The district has supports in place for him, but Devin knows the buck stops with him.
5: I'm going to try my hardest because right now I still try hard, but I don't need to try as hard because I have people guiding me along the way. But next year I'm probably going to have to bump it up another level and try and stay on the task by myself.
4: So you have to hold yourself accountable.
5: Yeah, definitely.
4: Yeah, that sounds harder.
5: Yeah, it is.
1: Back in the lab, Joey and his classmates have until the end of the school year to sell a batch of oysters. They have some adult oysters waiting in a pen for the occasion.
5: We have to get our water temperature up to 24 degrees Celsius. We start feeding them more and more, and the only way I can really describe it is by tricking them into thinking that it's spring.
1: After spawning, there's a combination of luck and hard work that goes into producing a market-worthy product. At some point, though, the kids will have to step back, cross their fingers, and watch the oysters grow. For Salt Radio, I'm Jack Rotolico.
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2: It's going to be a hot and steamy holiday weekend. Please protect yourself, folks, if you're out and about during the peak heating of the day. We've got some of these heat index values. The feels like temperatures ranging from 105 to 110. A little wet weather in the forecast, too. Partly cloudy in Tupelo through the night, a low mid-70s. At least a few thunderstorms may crop up on our 4th of July, the high middle 90s. Vicksburg clear through the night, a low mid-70s. Sunny on the 4th, our high low 90s. Scattered thunderstorms arriving Sunday. Clear Pascagoula through the night, a low mid-70s. A stray thunderstorm chance on the 4th, the high low 90s. More scattered storms arriving Sunday. I'm meteorologist Jennifer Naramore. 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
4: In the 1970s and 80s, world attention was riveted by the brutal images coming out of South Africa. Striking black school children, braving bullets, and white security forces bulldozing homes in the black townships. But throughout these years, the person who figured most prominently in South Africa's struggle was invisible. Here is part four of Mandela, an audio history.
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6: The South African security forces believe there are at least 4,000 guerrillas under training in camps in Mozambique, Angola, and other frontline states. The guerrillas sing of the man they regard as their leader, the jailed nationalist Nelson Mandela. Show us the way to victory, say the words. Freedom is in your hands.
7: In the 80s, black resistance had grown enormously.
8: The mass movement in this country, the political movement, the armed struggle, the world opinion was all turning against the government.
9: Uniquely in the world, the struggle took on the character of a race issue, the issue of humanity itself. It made this a worldwide phenomenon.
10: Hello.
11: Can I help you?
10: Yes, I'm calling from Holland. I'd like to speak to Mrs. Mandela, please.
11: Okay.
10: I'm calling from the Dutch radio.
11: Yes.
6: Winnie Mandela is her husband's voice in the world outside. The government has tried to silence her. For nearly 20 years, she has been living under virtual house arrest.
10: Your husband has been in prison now for 22 years. It is incredible that he is still the most popular leader in South Africa.
11: He is a symbol of the aspirations of the black people of this country.
12: In the early 80s, the world, in some sense, became obsessed by this political prisoner.
10: Our thoughts are with you.
11: Thank you so much for your solidarity.
10: We will meet in freedom.
11: Certainly, Amanda.
10: Amanda, great to. Thank you very much, Mrs. Mandela.
11: Thank you very much. Bye-bye.
13: Sometimes I think the fact that he was in prison and could make no speeches, and therefore could make no mistakes, it's as if the government had done us a favor by locking him up all those many years.
14: 50,000 birthday cards from the people of Holland were delivered to Nelson Mandela's wife, Winnie. World champion boxer Mike Tyson sent his gloves for Mandela.
15: I think the government was always terrified that he'd die in prison. They were between a rock and a hard place. If he died in prison, not only would he be a martyr, but I think they feared that the world would believe they'd bumped him off, that they'd assassinated him in some way. On the other hand, they were afraid to let him out because they didn't know what would happen.
16: Viva Nelson Mandela!
17: Viva!
16: Viva the cause for liberation!
17: Viva!
8: By that time, of course, the struggle had advanced a great deal. The people in their millions had just started disobeying apartheid laws. There were not jails enough, there were not police enough.
13: It was great, because you felt deep down in your bones that this couldn't go on for a long time.
7: And many white South Africans didn't understand what was going on because they were leading their own segregated, cloistered lives with their black servants and not ever setting foot in the townships. So they didn't know what was going on.
17: And if we didn't know, it was because we closed our eyes, because it was very uncomfortable to admit the truth to oneself.
18: Well, my role as Deputy Minister of Police was to calm the situation down, because there was the general belief, at least on the side of P.W. Botha at that stage, that if we would control the problem, it might go away.
19: Good evening. A general state of emergency has been declared throughout the country. The state president told Parliament that he'd taken this step because he believed the ordinary laws of the land were inadequate to maintain public order in the prevailing circumstances.
20: The government displayed the utmost patience. I was even accused in some quarters of being weak. Let there be no misunderstanding. South Africa is a developing, stable country, and we are determined to remain one.
21: Good evening. Security forces made 113 arrests within the first 12 hours after the state of emergency came into force at midnight last night. Roadblocks and other emergency measures have
22: already been taken. You are now ordered to disperse, and you must depart from this place of gathering immediately.
13: The police moved around in tanks equipped with jets for tear gas. It was the state of utter chaos, this country. You could see that something had to give.
23: Apartheid opponents have now called for a nationwide week of general protest to begin Monday because it's been a year of almost continued racial violence.
24: It was made clear to us by the whole world, including our trading partners, that this could simply not go on. We lost virtually all our trade with America once they introduced that anti-apartheid bill. And within the ranks of the cabinet, a realization grew slowly that somewhere ahead of us is calamity, unless we change, unless we adapt, unless we do something about it.
25: After months of brutal infighting, President P.W. Botha was forced from office today in a dramatic cabinet coup. It was a rainy, gloomy day in Cape Town as the man who was head of state here for 11 years was made to step down.
15: His own cabinet tipped him out. There was a growing feeling that they had to move in some new direction.
25: Botha's successor, F.W. de Klerk, and his associates are faced with convincing a skeptical international community that they have policies for South Africa which will forever bury the concept of apartheid.
26: Before I became president, in the latter part of the 80s, the options were limited. One option was a military option. Hard fist, continue, hold on to power, suppress. Another option would be to string things out, to negotiate, but really not to negotiate. To give in a little bit here, do a little thing there, and to just stretch it out.
7: He knew perfectly well he could stay in power. With the army and the police, you can carry on for quite a long time, if you're prepared to shoot, to use violence if necessary. But I don't think de Klerk was prepared to shoot.
27: Ladies and gentlemen, I give you the state president.
26: The opening speech in the beginning of the year 1919 was the most well-kept secret in my whole political career.
28: Our country and all its people have been embroiled in conflict, tension and violent struggle for decades. Today, I'm able to announce far-reaching decisions The steps that have been decided are the following. The prohibition of the African National Congress, the Pan-Africanist Congress, the South African Communist Party, and a number of subsidiary organizations is being rescinded.
0: Order! Order!
1: It was a total stunning shock. They didn't know it. This was going to happen.
28: I wish to put it plainly that the government has taken a firm decision to release Mr. Mandela unconditionally. I am serious about bringing this matter to finality without delay. The time for negotiation has arrived.
2: If I may, I'd like to recap what we've just heard from President de Klerk. He has announced that at 3 p.m. tomorrow, Johannesburg time, Nelson Mandela will finally be released after 27 years behind bars.
15: When F.W. de Klerk made that speech, he believed that if you released Mandela, who'd become an icon in prison, a living martyr, if you released him, he would quickly be shown to be fallible. Old, out of touch, demythologized was the word they used. And all this was wrong.
25: You join us at the Victor prison where the excitement is running high. People halfway up trees, standing on their toes, clinging to the wires, trying to get the best possible view. Any moment now, if we can just spot Mr. Mandela. There's Mr. Mandela, Mr. Nelson Mandela, the free man, taking his first steps into a new South Africa. And a salute from Mr. Nelson Mandela, his wife Winnie, greeting the people, his first public appearance in nearly three decades, 72 years old, walking strongly, step by step. And one wonders what must be passing through Mr. Mandela's mind at this moment.
3: When I saw that crowd, I must confess that I didn't have the courage and the confidence, you know, to speak to them. I never imagined that there would be such crowds. Rather took me by surprise. I think it took more than an hour for us just to go through the crowd to be able to go to the platform.
4: The majority of South Africans, black and white, recognize that apartheid has no future.

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1: Babbelry.
2: It's hard to do politically, but compared to, you know, giving women the vote or ending slavery, like it's not, we've solved harder problems.
3: This is your host, Suki Wessling, and this is a mini babble. 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Cindy has spent a career at the EFF fighting for everyone's right to privacy and freedom of speech on the internet, and she's won. Her legal memoir, Privacy's Defender, details her role in arguing three seminal cases that set the stage for the internet we have today.
4: It's River to River from IPR News. I'm Ben Kiefer. There are a handful of lawyers in American history whose cases you and I benefit from every day without knowing their names. Cindy Cohen may be one of them. She grew up in central Iowa, moved to San Francisco, fell in with a crowd of early internet hackers, and ended up arguing, successfully, that computer code is protected speech under the First Amendment.
3: That's impressive, but it's not radical to say that as much as most of us value our privacy and freedom of speech, the open nature of the internet has come with its problems. Cindy is the first to admit that there is real harm being done, often anonymously, in the name of free speech. And this harm falls disproportionately on women and other vulnerable populations. Cindy argues that it's important to focus first on the necessity of internet privacy.
2: The reason I think privacy is important is because privacy is a way that people with less power can have a zone of protection from people who have more power. It's also the way that people organize to make change. Every public fight for social justice in the United States has needed to have a private space for it to grow. And, you know, in my lifetime, we've watched gay rights, for instance, go from something that really people had to talk about in private because it was not popular and people could, you know, literally be attacked for standing up for these things to the place where, you know, hopefully we can keep it. But the United States Supreme Court has recognized gay marriage and gay people have rights that are much closer to what they deserve than they had when this started out.
3: Cindy Cohen points out that it's been the lack of privacy that has allowed states to curtail women's right to reproductive decision making.
2: The stories are horrific, right? There's a woman in Nebraska who is serving 2 years in prison for having a conversation over Facebook messages with her daughter to help her daughter get an abortion. If that communication had happened on a more private channel rather than Facebook Messenger without encryption, she might not be in jail today. I mean, these are literally, you know, this isn't like an abstract, I wish I had a little more privacy moments. This is actually about people's security and people's ability to live their lives.
3: She also argues that depending on the government to write workable privacy protections is not always the best approach.
2: Well, I mean, I actually think that they're willing to wade in some really unfortunate ways. There are people whispering in their ears on the other side about, you know, why us not having privacy is great. And we have to explain why us having privacy and control is better than a world in which the corporations have all this control. So, you know, I don't like that sometimes that takes Congress to a standstill. And it's definitely the case for comprehensive privacy legislation that by the time it gets in front of Congress, it's been watered down so much it's not even good. You know, the last thing that was proposed federally for a comprehensive privacy protection was worse than what we have in California right now. Just because they call it privacy doesn't mean that it's privacy. But we have to keep pushing because otherwise we're just surrendering to this surveillance state.
3: As a firm defender of the First Amendment right to free speech, Cindy says that when we allow government to curtail some speech, they often go after the speech that many of us feel should be protected.
2: People who are seeking reproductive assistants need access to information, and we're seeing increasing censorship of that information by the sources that people normally go to, whether that's social media or even private websites. EFF just did a big report about censorship of reproductive information, and we found that even though the terms of a lot of these companies would, on their surface, mean that this information is available, and of course it's First Amendment protected, people were having access problems.
3: She also argues that because different communities don't share the same values, one person's free speech is another person's idea of grooming.
2: What they're trying to do is to say age appropriate for anything that might be harmful to kids. And that's a much broader term. And it includes things where I don't think everybody agrees. You know, if you talk to conservative people, they don't think

0: conservative people, they don't think having access to LGBTQ content or trans content, they think that harms kids. So I think that the thing that we're fighting now with a lot of the age gating is this idea that some stuff is harmful to kids. And that's a much broader category. And it's why EFF is so concerned and think it's a really bad idea. Because if we don't have a shared agreement about what's harmful to kids, then you're just handing a censorship tool to people.
1: Cindy Cohen also points out that not only do corporations often follow the government's lead to censor what many might see as the wrong free speech, but we can't depend on everyone to have the same definition of inappropriate images.
0: We've spent years trying to help women who have breastfeeding forums continue to have their forums when they get flagged for nudity because somebody's taking a picture and saying, like, she's not latching. How does this work? Or I've got this, you know, rash or something. What does this look like? And they get flagged as pornography.
1: Cindy Cohen also argues that online abuse isn't a new thing. It's an extension of the problems that vulnerable people in our society face already.
0: We took an offline problem where women's protection and women's protection from abuse was not handled seriously by law enforcement and people in power. And we moved it over into the online world. And we're experiencing the same kind of situation in which people whose job it is to help protect us and keep us safe from abuse are rotten at it in the offline world. And they're rotten at it in the online world. Like, women have had to publish under pseudonyms for years, right? Because of things like that. So I think that you know, one of the problems is there's just not very much recourse offline or online to people being harassed. Your ability to come after an abuser and get them to stop is, the tools are not great, right? And they need to be better. Like, you need to be able to get a restraining order against someone for online behavior and have it stick. And again, the problem of restraining orders not working very well is not an online problem. It's a problem in general of the way our society is slanted against these kinds of, you know, in ways that protect this kind of abuse.
1: Cindy Cohen and the Electronic Frontier Foundation see the worst abuses happening on platforms owned by corporations and run for profit. These corporations have developed what she calls a surveillance business model, sacrificing the needs and desires of the platform's users in the pursuit of profit.
0: The other thing that we believe strongly in is having a multitude of places where you can speak and participate. So if one isn't serving you, you can go somewhere else without losing your whole community. Part of the reason why EFF is very supportive of some of the communities like Mastodon or Blue Sky or other kinds of communities that are not corporate controlled and have a surveillance business model is to let people be able to build communities that serve them rather than being, you know, stuck in these huge communities where there's a lot of abusers.
1: And to those who say we could fix the problem like they have in Australia by forcing people to register in order to take part in social media, not so fast, Cindy says. Anonymity is not the fundamental issue.
0: They have done scientific research about anonymity, and we have a gigantic example in front of us, which is Facebook, right? Which requires real names. People aren't nice to each other. This idea that anonymous speech allows people to be meaner to each other or to harass people more isn't actually borne out by the research.
1: Cindy Cohen and EFF are hopeful that they can convince governments to take online harassment seriously. Rather than curtailing people's right to free speech and privacy, get more serious about going after offenders in the real world.
0: Right now, we have people who harass with impunity. It's not actually all that hard to find most of them. I mean, the number of people who can legitimately handle being untraceable online if they're engaging in a campaign in harassment, it's very small. It's that they're not being caught. It's that nobody's trying to catch them. It's that the cops say, oh, there's a VPN. There's nothing I can do. Of course there is. When they're trying to go after drug dealers, they can go past a VPN, right? Like, so I just think it's a problem of will and enforcement and not a problem of the technology.
1: Cindy says we need to never lose sight of what we've gained from a free internet.
0: EFF does human rights work all around the world. The ability to sneak information out of a repressive government and using anonymity, VPNs, tools like Tor,

0: it saves lives. We wouldn't know the things we know about the Taiwanese fight for freedom. Tibet, we work with a lot of Chinese democracy people. Now we've got people in Ukraine. We've got people in Gaza. We've got people, I mean, all over the world, Sudan, people all over the world who need to get information out of very scary places where there is official censorship. They need these tools and they rely on these tools. And if we decide that, you know, because cops aren't willing to investigate harassment, we're going to get rid of these tools, it's not the right move to remove anonymity from everybody because some people misuse it.
1: Cindy Cohen of the Electronic Frontier Foundation says that there is hard work ahead, but freedom is always worth fighting for.
0: You know, John Perry Barlow once told me, no one gives you your rights, you have to take them. And I think that that's a lot of my framing about it. We have a lot of work to do. But I do think that in some ways we've kind of metastasized a lot of the benefits that the internet gave us, and we're sometimes only focused on the problems. And it's not like the problems aren't there, but it's also not like the benefits aren't there. And what we need is all of these tools to work for us. And they can. If we can get rid of this surveillance business model, I think we can shrink a lot of things down to a better problem. That's not hard to do. I mean, it's hard to do politically, but compared to, you know, giving women the vote or ending slavery, like it's not, we've solved harder problems.
1: Thanks to Cindy Cohen, retiring executive director of the Electronic Frontier Foundation, for sharing her perspective. 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
3: This is Bird Note. Twice every day, a rapt audience gathers at the Peabody Hotel in Memphis, Tennessee, to see six local celebrities. Five of them are ducks.
4: Ducky duckies!
3: The sixth is the hotel's head duckmaster, Keenan Walker, who leads them in the Duck March. Each morning, Keenan goes to the roof to retrieve the talent from their duck palace.
4: All right, y'all. I got everybody warmed up for you down there. Now we gotta go march some hope into that lobby and put some smiles on some faces. Here we go, y'all. Good. There you go. Watch your step, y'all. Very good.
3: He leads the ducks to the elevator, signals to the lobby to start the John Philip Sousa music.
4: All right, duckies. Here we go.
3: And when the doors open, the ducks march down a red carpet, up some steps, and into the hotel's ornate fountain.
4: Everybody say good morning, duckies.
3: The ducks swim about the fountain until the afternoon, when the duckmaster marches them back to the roof. This all started in 1933, with an incident involving the manager of the hotel, live duck decoys for a duck hunt, and a bit too much whiskey. Guests were charmed to find ducks swimming in the hotel fountain the next morning.
4: And it became a tradition to have ducks live in the fountain, but the bellman had to take care of them. So in 1940, a man named Edward Pembroke was hired as a bellman. It just so happened that he used to be an animal trainer in the circus as a young man.
3: Edward Pembroke created a grand ceremony for the ducks that, nearly a century later, continues to delight. For Bird Note, I'm Mark Bramhill.
5: 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To refer to Sassoon as a hairdresser would kind of miss the point. He grew up in a London orphanage in the 1930s, and he fought fascists in the streets of London after World War II. But it was the haircuts he created for celebrities like Mia Farrow in the 1960s that made him really revolutionary. Sarah Lilly produced this story. 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
6: I don't get blown away by the movie stars because I've seen them all with their hair down. But a great architect, I'll go out of my way to sit and find out what's on their mind and what they're doing and why. From the very beginning, I wanted to change things. I left school at 14 and was a shampoo boy. But as I got into hair, I began to love it so much that I thought, why not use architectural shapes? I was trying to direct my scissors. That's hard, you know. I really had to train myself in that way of working. By 1954, I knew I was cutting geometric architectural shapes, and it felt good. It really did feel good because they worked. It was all inspired by Bauhaus. The great architecture was obviously the Mies, Corbusier, Broyat, you know, Sullivan. There's just so many of them, you can throw names around all the time. But it's what they did. They created shapes that fascinated people, that you had to look at and say, I wonder how they did that. That's extraordinary. When I'm in New York, I always walk to Park Avenue just to take another peek at the Seagrams. Mies did an incredible job there, because from the other side of the street, you can look across and you feel as if you could walk across the road and lift it with one arm. It has such a lightness to it. But when you walk across the street, it's very imposing. It's truly imposing. Mies had a way of glass and steel that nobody else did. there's a few percentage, a very small percentage of people who do what they do with such great craft and style that you just know it's them. It's as simple as that. I think with everything, whether it's a haircut, whatever it is, great clothes, it's the shape. They used to say to me, what do you design for? To make people look pretty? No, I design for their bone structure. If I can work something that makes them feel and look different because of their individual bone structure, then it's been successful. I think it brings out the best of their inner beauty, and great shapes, structure, architecture can do that for you. Am I talking too much?

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1: PJ Morton is a singer, songwriter, and producer. He's been nominated for 10 Grammys, including Best R&B Album 3 years in a row. In 2020, he won the Grammy for the Best R&B Song for his track Say So, which is a duet with the singer JoJo, a platinum-selling artist in her own right. But that version of Say So almost didn't come to exist. In this episode, PJ takes us through his original voice memos, the demos, and the isolated pieces of the final studio recording, as he tells the story of how Say So was created, and then disappeared, and then got recreated, and ended up becoming one of his biggest songs.

0: My name is PJ Morton.
1: Say So came out in 2019, but PJ had his first idea for it on February 14th, 2015.
0: Valentine's Day. I had a really bad writer's block, maybe one of the worst of my life. Well, I should say, usually my form of writer's block is I can't write a song for myself. Sometimes I can still, as a songwriter, write for other artists. But when I say writer's block, I mean I can't get my own thoughts out. But I would get these melodies and everything I heard, I would like get it down because I'm like, maybe this could break it. No, and it says, boom, boom. So I hear myself playing the bass notes and stuff because sometimes I need to give myself context of what the melody, what the. It's so funny listening back to that.

To be totally honest, I didn't want to be an artist in the beginning. I wanted to be just a musician. I wanted to play for people on tour. That was my biggest dream initially. And then I started to write and produce. And that's what I wanted to be. I wanted to be Quincy Jones. I wanted to write songs for other people. And what happened was I would write these songs and they didn't fit anybody. And it was just coming from me. And I was like, all right, well, if a melody is so much me that it can't fit someone else, then maybe, you know, it's just meant for me.

0: because I had that idea for the song, I brought the band into the studio. Let me see if this inspires me to actually write it. So we went in there and I just tried to start to build the song, still without any lyrics or words. I'm playing that lead. Yeah. Some type of Moog. For me as a keyboard player, first, sounds inspire me. The sounds telling me how to sing it. Those melodies determine what I say.
1: If you love me, just say so.
0: It's hard to listen to.
1: This is no competition, not keeping score.
0: Totally different words there. I had to say so. I knew I wanted to say that. That was such a simple concept to me. If you love me, you know, just say so. I usually start at the chorus, you know, just because that is the grand idea for me. So once I had the chorus, then I started to say, okay, well, why am I asking her to just say so, you know? So I started doing those verse voice notes.
1: Eating hard for me to hold my own, 'cause no one wants to be in love alone.
0: I've wanted somebody to just say it to me, where it's like, I know we're here, but you're not really communicating. Are you feeling how I'm feeling? You know, and it's something that I naturally felt connected to because I know how that feels to want somebody to just express their feelings. As a writer, what you're trying to always shoot for is coming from a specific place that's specific to what you feel, and you write it according to you. But, you know, a bunch of people can relate to it. And that's what got me to that first verse, which is getting hard for me to hold my own. Nobody wants to be in love alone.

I did an old school thing and did a maxi single, and it had this song First Begin, Sticking to My Guns, and it had Say So. I put it on there as the third song, almost like, I don't think it's as good as everything else, you know? And I think for me, Say So was really kind of my throwaway. I knew the song spoke to me, but from a production standpoint, it just didn't, it wasn't as strong as everything else that I was working on.

And when I listen to that version, it's like in the way, you know, the drums are in the way a little bit for me, even all the extra background vocals. It was just kind of in the way of this very simple message. So I pulled the whole thing. Just a memory, man. It was just going to be a memory. But what made me go back to it, because I was kind of done with it, because I ripped the song from everywhere. So if you didn't buy it at the time, you don't have that first version. But I remember being in Australia and somebody requested it. And it was so long after that, that I didn't even remember all the words. I tried to sing it for this couple because they said they got engaged on the song or something. I'm like, really? That song? And I would always see people referencing it. Where's that song say so? I used to listen to that all the time. So I was like, I got to take another look at it. And that's when I started from scratch, really. I just wanted to see if this was even worth my time, you know? So I set my phone up at the piano and started to say, all right, let's see what we're trying to say. Sometimes I'll build a whole track and build a song and then go to the piano and see if it still speaks to me with nothing, with none of that production.

0: It was just like, all right, let me give it the space it deserves so you can hear these simple words I'm trying to say to you. And I think it started to change for me immediately once I did that sort of different rhythm. It felt more like a conversation when I started to reimagine it. I want somebody else to be saying this. I want there to be perspective here. I want it to feel like two people going through this, actually. I was thinking of different singers to see who could work for this. And you'd think that a lot of people could just sing that because it feels simple, but it's not really. And so I knew it had to be a real singer. You know, it wasn't just somebody who was popping at the time. It was like, no, I need somebody who can really emote and get this message across. And I had only met JoJo in person maybe one time prior to that. We didn't really know each other. I've always been a fan of her voice. But there was a, you know, a story of her getting out of her deal finally that she had been stuck in for 10 years or something like that. And I was listening to her voice and I'm like, oh, you know what? She would be perfect for this.
1: My name is JoJo. I think he asked for my email and said that there was something he wanted to send me. And just, hey, let me know if you'd like this and if you'd be interested in singing this with me. And first listen, I just loved the song. Then once I was like, yeah, and then we talked about, you know, who takes what part and how we could do it.
0: The first verse was supposed to be me by myself initially. But once we got there, I was like, oh, let's do the whole first verse together.
2: It's getting hard for me to hold my own. See, nobody wants to be in love alone.
1: I thought there was something very beautiful about the fact that we were singing in octaves in the first verse.
2: But I need to know right now, no lies, just facts.
1: It was really challenging and exciting for me to hear something that he did and be like, let me wrap my head around that.
0: I can remember her saying, oh, wait, you did a little curl right there.
2: Just say so.
0: She was the one that said, oh, no, let me catch that.
2: Just say so.
1: The runs that he hears in his head are out of this world. So it was like a masterclass for me in playing as the vocalist.
2: Just say so. I need to know from you right now before I go.
0: Oh, we're like a team. Like we fit together. So the decision to have her by herself on the second verse, I think had to do more with the building of the song. That was more of a production thing for me.

She's amazing, man. Then I started to build it and build the rhythm and the snaps. And then eventually bringing that whole beat. No hi-hat there like it was in that original. I had little ghost snares. None of that's there. It's literally kick and block. Boo, boo, boo, cop, boo. I wasn't trying to take the attention away from the message. I just was trying to add to it, and it needed a push, but not so much of a push where it got in the way. I play bass, but I don't really try to play bass on my records. You know, I try to get real bass players. The bass player, my friend DJ, I remember calling him last minute, and I was like, hey, man, can you get to the studio, like, now? And I had him do it really quickly. It's just that intro and the vamp. And he was like, well, can I do it one more time? I was like, nope, that's all I need. Thank you. I like it. That has sort of become a signature of mine, putting both Moog bass and live bass together. They speak different languages down there in that register and different textures. You can't replace the human, the fingers going across those strings to give some life, but then the true bottom of that Moog and the roundness of it and the womp womp is something that I can't get out of the real bass. So I just let them both live in there together. That's the high end of the Moog. That's me playing three different layers of it because it's mono, so I couldn't play the harmony together. So this is me playing the da, da, da, da, da. And then da, da, da, da, da, and da, da, da, da, da. They probably aren't totally aligned, you know, but they dance together. They're alive, you know, they're human. So I don't need them to be perfectly together, but kind of just gives a rain slide to me of melody. The song just kept getting bigger as it went along. It was like, it started off as this little simple piano thing, and then it's like voices and voices and sounds, and it was doing exactly what I wanted to feel. You know?

0: I think we both, me and JoJo, both knew it when we left the studio. Like, man, we did something here. This doesn't always happen.
1: I felt like we were making a new classic.
0: That's the reason it sat where it did for years, because I didn't feel that. But it's really some of my fans that made me take another look at the song. And I'm grateful, because I would have left it. You know, I would have left it. I'm so happy that I didn't give up on it and really took the time to rethink it and come back to it. It makes it that much sweeter.
2: And now, here's Say So by PJ Morton, featuring JoJo, in its entirety.

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0: is Bird Note. Snowy owls are glamour birds. When some fly south from the Arctic to adorn fence posts and driftwood logs in the northern United States, people turn up in flocks to see them. But these owls are infrequent visitors to the lower 48, even in winter. Most snowy owls stay in the Arctic all year long, hunting through both the long hours of summer and the darkness of winter. So, what time of day do snowy owls hunt when they come south? Are they diurnal, or daytime hunters, or nocturnal ones? Where the big owls winter farther south, many hunt from dusk into night. During the day, they often stand on the same perch, snoozing on and off. But around sunset, the white-feathered hunters begin to appear restless, fluffing their feathers and gliding from perch to perch. As dusk sets in, these opportunists fly out to seek their prey, rodents and rabbits in the fields, ducks and shorebirds along the coasts. They will even fly out over the water to take sleeping seabirds. Have you seen a snowy owl in your neck of the woods? Share a photo on our Facebook page at Bird Note Radio. For Bird Note, I'm Mary McCann.
1: One city block, everybody's story. That is the simple concept at the heart of the podcast, Out of the Blocks, from Baltimore, Maryland. My name is Aaron Henkin. I produce Out of the Blocks, and we recently spent some time on the 100 block of South Broadway. That's just north of the Baltimore neighborhood Fells Point. There are a lot of Latino businesses on this block, including a Christian book and music store called El Consejero Fiel, the Faithful Counselor. The proprietor there is Hector Vasquez, and he happens to have a bay window in the front of his shop, kind of a showcase vitrine, that he's converted into the control room headquarters for his own DIY radio station. It's cramped in there, but it is an amazing feat of engineering.
2: Oh, sí. Bueno, el espacio de la radio.
3: So this little space where we had the radio station set up, we're talking about 6 feet by 4, if I'm not mistaken. Here's where I had the equipment installed. Here's where I had the console, the mixer, the microphones connected right there. The music comes from the computer. Everything gets programmed in there. And from there, it goes out onto the air.
2: Al aire todo lo que es la música cristiana que tenemos.
3: We broadcast Christian music, and we also talk about topics like marriage. 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
2: De personas que nos escuchan en Guatemala, Salvador, Honduras.
3: We've gotten calls from people who listen to us in Guatemala, El Salvador, Honduras, Mexico, Peru, Puerto Rico, Venezuela. When you hear from these folks who call us or send us a message, that motivates us to keep going with this.
1: You must be a man of deep faith. Talk about your faith and where that faith comes from.
2: Bueno, como le explicaba, ¿verdad? Yo estaba perdido, ¿verdad? En las pandillas. Salíamos, bueno, en el país, en Guatemala.
3: I was lost in gangs back in my country, in Guatemala. We were into a lot of bad stuff, you know. We were beating people, we were robbing them. You know what a gangster is.
2: Cuando llegué en las cosas de Dios, todo cambió, todo fue diferente.
3: But after I met God, everything changed. Everything was different. And from that moment, well, I could see, or I was able to comprehend, that the life I was living before wasn't right, not like it is now.
1: Tell me the story of the moment when you had that spiritual realization.
2: Bueno, lo que sentí es que cuando empecé a buscar a Dios, ¿verdad? Sentí un cambio.
3: What did I feel when I started to find God? I felt a change. I felt like I wasn't interested in worldly things anymore, you know? And you could say I found a new path. It led me to be different. And it also took me, I can say, to a blessing that I'd never achieved in the world when I was lost.
1: Tell me about this block, the 100th block of South Broadway. What's special about it? What about it makes you smile? What about it makes you sad? What makes you laugh? Just tell me what life is like on this block.
2: Bueno, lo que puedo decir de que, bueno, en este bloque de acá de la Broadway...
3: Well, what can I say about this block here on Broadway? I mean, it feels good to see people out, busy, living their lives, up and down the street. And then on the other hand, there's a sadness, too, that there are so many people who are lost right now, really lost in alcohol and drugs. But my hope is that, one day, those people won't be lost anymore. That they'll be rescued. They'll be renewed, you know? And when that happens, they won't be suffering in the streets anymore. That's my hope, you know?
2: No sufran más, ¿verdad? En las calles. Eso es nuestra esperanza, ¿verdad?
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11: You might think of a forest as a purely land-based phenomenon, but along much of the world's coastlines, if you dip beneath the ocean waves, you'll find forests of a different sort. Composed of countless waving fronds of seaweed, kelp forests offer food and shelter for a wide variety of animal species, protect our coast from erosion, and even benefit our economy. But to do all that, they need balance. I'm Jennifer Bernstein, CEO and the William C. Steer Senior President at the New York Botanical Garden, and this is Plant People. Today I'm joined by Dr. April Ridlon, Director of Science at the Monterey Bay Aquarium, and we're diving into the vast importance of kelp forests to our oceans, the way humans have thrown off the balance that keeps them thriving, and what's being done to protect them for the future. April, welcome to Plant People.
12: Thank you for having me.
11: I'm so excited to have this conversation today. And to start us out, let's clarify up front one very important thing. This is Plant People, but kelp is not actually a plant. So what is kelp and why is it not considered a plant?
12: That's right. So kelp is a species of algae, and kelp is not a true plant because it doesn't have roots or stems or leaves or flowers. It is a little bit tricky because if you look at kelp, they look to have many of the same elements that plants do, and they actually do photosynthesis. So they make their food the same way plants do too. So they have, instead of roots, they've got a stipe, which is flexible and can bend in the waves. Instead of roots, they've got a holdfast, which is just this massive tangle of that stipe material that holds them onto the surface of the floor of the ocean, usually rocks or rocky surface. And then they do have blades that look very much like leaves. And each one of those leaves, in the case of giant kelp, has a nematocyst, which is like a gas-filled bladder that helps them come up towards the surface of the ocean so that they can capture light and do photosynthesis. So even though they're not a plant, they have very similar structures to all of the structures that we recognize as a terrestrial plant.
11: Okay, so looks like plants, acts like plants, not plants, but plant adjacent. We'll take it. I want to back up and start with you for a moment. Can you tell us about your work at the Monterey Bay Aquarium and how did you get into your career in ocean conservation?
12: Yeah, so as Director of Science here, I oversee several of our research programs. The one that people are immediately most familiar with maybe is our Southern Sea Otter Species Recovery Program. So we do research on wild and rehabilitated otters, and we actually rehabilitate otters and put them back in the wild. Equally important, and actually the subject of my favorite exhibit at the aquarium, is the kelp forest that is right off our shores. And so another part of my job here at the aquarium is overseeing our coastal ecosystems research, which is research into kelp forests and what makes them resilient and persistent and what might drive their loss or recovery, and estuarine systems. So like estuaries, sloughs, salt marshes. These are both really important coastal habitats, and we do research in both of these places.
11: That's amazing. Well, I want to come and check it all out in person. How did you get into this line of work?
12: I always loved the ocean since I was a little girl. And I think of all the answers I could give you to that question, the truth is I figured out that being in conservation and being a marine ecologist meant that I got to play outside as an adult and I got to protect the places that I love most.
11: It's wonderful when you can have a career where you have that kind of meaning. I feel that same way about my role here at the garden. So if someone has seen kelp only, you know, seaweed washed up on the beach, what would surprise them about kelp forests underwater? What are they really like when they're alive and thriving?
12: Yeah, I think one thing that is surprising to realize about kelp forests is that they support so much biodiversity. So if you go for a walk in the redwood forests, I think it's obvious that there are a plethora of plants and animals that are living under that canopy. But what you might not realize is that underneath the water, there is truly a forest, just like the forest that we have here on land, that is supporting fish and invertebrates and hundreds of other species of algae. And so there's a really diverse community living underneath the water that is dependent on these kelp and that the kelp is actually making a home for.
11: Do you find kelp forests at the coastline or do they grow further in?
12: They typically speaking follow the coast, although some kelp can grow quite deep. The real magic for the kelp is being able to have access to sunlight. And that depends on how clear the water is and how close they can get to the sun. So there's kelp all over the globe and they mostly are in coastal areas.
11: Okay. Is there a sort of center of diversity of kelp or are they very distributed around the world?
12: I mean, the short answer is like kelp, at least giant kelp and bull kelp, they really prefer cold water. So they're going to be most abundant where there is cold, nutrient-rich water because they don't have roots. They're literally sucking the nutrients from the water around them.
11: I see. That's interesting. It's interesting because you hear kelp compared to rainforests, and I don't think of cold water when I think of rainforests. Why do people make that comparison?
12: I think it's the biodiversity. I mean, I think it's two things, right? We as human beings are able to see more of the terrestrial parts of Earth. It's a real privilege to be able to put a mask on your face and get in the water, and not many people are able to do that. It's one of the things I love about the kelp forest exhibit at the aquarium is that even if you don't dive or you haven't had the experience of going into a kelp forest yourself, you can stand at the bottom of that exhibit and watch the kelp swaying and see the leopard shark swimming by and the Garibaldi and the sheephead. And you can really get the same sense of wonder and peace that I have felt while diving in a kelp forest. One of the coolest things about kelp forests is that once you're under the water, you can see really clearly the different layers of life. There are invertebrates, kelp crabs, snails living almost at the surface of the water where they would have no business being if there weren't kelp there to support them, right? Usually they have to hang out at the bottom and be in pretty shallow places. Or you can see from the surface, egrets and other shorebirds walking on the surface of kelp or using the kelp as a hunting ground and sort of waiting for fish and other unsuspecting creatures to come close to the surface and then diving them. So it's just really magical.
11: How deep are we talking about in the kelp forest? How deep do they go?
12: So under ideal conditions, giant kelp can grow up to 175 feet.
11: 175 feet?
12: Yeah, the statistic
11: well,
12: that people usually...
11: giant kelp.
12: Exactly. They are actually the world's biggest algae. So yeah, people say they can grow 2 feet a day. That's usually under ideal conditions. So here in Monterey Bay, we have seen them grow up to 12 inches a day, right? But if you had the perfect conditions, the perfect temperature, nutrients, sunlight, et cetera, they can get up to 2 feet a day. So they're just incredibly fast growing.
11: It must be a major driver of blue carbon too. They're sequestering carbon in these ecosystems, or is that an important part of their sort of ecosystem service, or no?
12: Yeah, it's a good question, and one that I think scientists are still working on, to be honest. So there's good evidence. Scientists have estimated how much carbon gets trapped in a kelp forest relative to like a terrestrial forest, right? And so those calculations are standing biomass calculations, which means in the stand of the kelp forest that you're in, how much carbon is being captured right here. And those publications have found this enormous amount of carbon being stored in kelp forests. One thing that gives me pause, though, is in thinking about sequestration. When we talk about carbon sequestration as it relates to climate effects, the carbon sequestration really means that we're taking the carbon out of the cycle for significantly long periods of time. It's still a question that scientists are trying to answer, how much carbon is sequestered and for how long by kelp in coastal systems. Because unlike trees, when you have a stand of trees on land, unless they burn down, there is only a certain amount of cycling that's happening there. Kelp, they prefer really rough waters and turbulent waters, which means that the stipes break off pretty regularly.
11: On exchange.
12: That's right. And they're actually broken down by bacteria. So they get eaten by things. When the kelp breaks down, the stipes break off, etc., that becomes drift kelp. And that drift kelp is a really important source of food for a lot of the herbivores that live in kelp forests. Bacteria also break them down further into detritus. But to me, all of that kelp is still sort of cycling in the system. So that's the only note of caution I would give, is like, there's a lot more turnover, I think, in kelp systems of carbon than there would be in a terrestrial forest. But I think it's good that we're recognizing this immense storage of carbon that the live kelp are providing.
11: So you talked about the biodiversity. Can you give us some other examples of the types of animals and life that depend on these kelp forests and how you think about that in terms of their importance to the environment writ large?
12: Yeah, it's a great question. So we've talked about kelp being what we would call a foundation species, which means that they're literally creating the habitat that other creatures are living in. They also do, to some degree, create conditions like environmental conditions around them, microclimates, like microcurrents. They slow the water down. They allow for sedimentation. So they create physical habitat for other things. And a lot of those other things that they're creating habitat for are juvenile species of fish that we eat and invertebrates that are really a critical part of the habitat around them. So, for example, we have quite a number of rockfish here in California that are important to our commercial fisheries, and at least a handful of them use kelp as nursery grounds. So if the kelp disappears, then those fish are also going to struggle to find a place to have their young growing up.
11: That's a great segue into just sort of what's happening with these kelp forests right now, especially along the California coast. What are the biggest threats that they're facing today?
12: Probably all of your listeners will know or remember the marine heat wave that was coined the blob. That was in 2013 or 14 here in California.
11: Yeah, that's a sticky name, the blob.
12: Right. At the time I was living in Santa Barbara, I was a graduate student, and we, the scientific community, at least I was definitely under the impression that this was sort of like an unprecedented event. We started seeing like weird tropical species where they shouldn't be. And it got a lot of press, this marine heat wave. And during that time, we also, and immediately after, we saw an unprecedented loss of kelp all over the west coast of North America, especially here in California. We saw the estimates from our ecologists are about 50% of the kelp forests declined here in Central California. Up north in Northern California, it was closer to 90% of the bull kelp disappeared. Wow. There. And so we had this massive die-off of these giant habitat-forming species. It would be like if we just went out and clear-cut a bunch of terrestrial forests. But of course, it was happening under the water, and so the visual impact of that wasn't as great as if you went to go hike in your favorite redwood stand or a piece of forest, and it was just gone because of this climate event, right? Unfortunately, since that major heat wave, we're starting to see these marine heat waves come more frequently and sort of becoming the norm. So in the last handful of years, we've had marine heat waves of some magnitude every single year, and they just keep seeming to break records in terms of how hot the waters are and for how long. And unfortunately, right now we're experiencing another marine heat wave. And I am sort of holding my breath for what is to come, because we're also going to be in an El Nino year. So that already means that we may experience not as much upwelling right off our coast. And again, like, the kelp really relies on that upwelling to bring cold, nutrient-rich water. And when that those temperatures increase and the nutrients drop, the kelp suffers. So I think kelp forests are a very clear example of what can happen when we change our climate and with warming waters. And we do have some bright spots. As I said, like, our scientists have estimated only around a 50% loss of kelp forests in this place, whereas in other places, there was a wider spread loss. And of course, there's going to be many different reasons for that. But one of the things that is correlated to that persistence of kelp forests through time is having a healthy predator population in place when the marine heat wave hits. So the more intact your ecosystems are, the better they are going to be able to resist those events and recover from them. We're already seeing recovery here in Monterey Bay too, and that's natural recovery. There are lots of people working on restoring kelp actively, but here we're seeing kelp recover without human intervention. So that is a bright spot.
13: So it makes sense to me that the healthier the ecosystem sort of pre a challenging event, the better able the ecosystem is to recover. But what is it about the presence of predators that assists in that?
12: So I mentioned before that there are herbivores that like to munch on kelp. And one of those is the sea urchin. Sea urchins mostly feed on drift kelp. So those pieces of kelp that break off over time and float down to the bottom get eaten by urchins. Purple and red sea urchins, when held in check, are a really important part of the kelp forest, and they're doing a really important function. So even in places where otters have been absent for a long time, there are other predators that can help keep these populations in check. Down south, we have sheephead wrasse, and we have lobster who are doing that job. All over the coast, we have different species of sea star, including Pycnopodia, the sunflower star. And so, you know, but all of these predators are experiencing warming ocean and multiple human stressors at the same time. And so as we lose one predator after another, the balance is lost in the kelp forest.
13: Okay, so in that context, we've got these threats to the kelp forest, which it sounds like the warming oceans are a major factor. I'm sure that there are other concerns around development and fisheries. But you also hear people talking about kelp as a sustainable food source, farming, even climate solutions. What makes kelp an exciting option in the sort of solution set?
12: Yeah, there is a lot of talk about kelp farming and that being a sustainable solution. I think more of the world is now aware that aquaculture is part of a solution for sustainable life on Earth, that we need to be looking for sustainable ways to do that. And kelp could be a big part of that. I think also that kelp is, as I said before, sort of a sentinel species for what climate change can enact in the oceans and in our systems. And because the loss of kelp was so dramatic, I would say even 5 years ago, I ran into fewer people who would know what a kelp forest is, even here on the coast, because of the things we talked about, being able to get access to the ocean, essentially. But you're right that both bull kelp and giant kelp can be used in all kinds of commercial products, as well as eaten themselves. And so using kelp in those ways is one way that we can make sure that we're using kelp sustainably and sort of managing the way that we use kelp.
13: So it's a sort of conservation by use strategy. Encourage the sustainable use of kelp in order to support conservation efforts or growing of... How would you grow a kelp forest? Can they be propagated?
12: That's a great question. Yeah, they can be propagated. In fact, one of the lines of research that I'm working on right now is trying to get experts in kelp forest ecology together to kind of match up the methods that might be used to regrow kelp forests to what has been driving the loss of kelp forests. So in every place, there are going to be different challenges to regrowing a forest that has been lost. And our approach at the aquarium is really to try to support natural recovery, to understand what drives that natural recovery we're seeing and try to support it.

0: we're seeing and try to support it. So predator reintroduction is like a writ large example of this. If you support the conservation or reintroduction of kelp forest predators, then you are going to be contributing to their resilience over time. If you want to regrow kelp in a place, I think the first step is to make sure that it needs to be regrown. And what I mean by that is, are there any spores from kelp getting to that place? Like, what is actually preventing the kelp from regrowing in that place? If it's true, like, I mean, some places on the north coast of California, there's so little kelp left that it's very likely that spores are not reaching those places anymore because the kelp has just disappeared. And so you can seed lines to grow kelp with their sporophyte once they actually settle and they make a little teeny tiny hold fast and they're starting to grow in a miniature version of themselves. You can seed them on lines. You can also do that with something called green gravel. So there are ways that we can encourage kelp to come into places where it isn't currently. And there are also, the other approach is to try to move the barriers to regrowth. So with urchins, we talked about predators. Some people also will remove urchins or smash them in place to do the job of predators when natural predators are not present. So I think there are a lot of creative solutions that people have come up with for restoring kelp. And there's still work to be done to match those methods with what is going on in that particular kelp forest to make sure that we're not just putting a bunch of kelp out and they're getting eaten by a bunch of urchins because the urchins aren't in check, for example. Or we're bringing the urchins out of the water, but kelp doesn't seed in that place because there's no nearby population to seed it.
1: Yeah, ecological restoration is so complicated in a terrestrial environment. I can't imagine the added layer of complexity when you look at marine ecosystems, but it's encouraging to know that it can be this combination of sort of letting the reintroduction of predators or sort of natural systems do some of the work and maybe more proactive measures as well. As you look at the work that you're doing now at the Monterey Bay Aquarium, what are the things that you're the most excited about?
0: I love my job and I'm so excited to be doing this kelp forest research. This is going to sound very nerdy, but in the last 2 years, we did some research around looking at the transitions between kelp forests that are thriving and urchin barrens, those places that are like wall-to-wall urchin zombies, and the transition zones between them. What makes an urchin barren start to transition back to a kelp forest, and what could make a kelp forest transition sort of downgrade into an urchin barren? And to answer those questions, we put divers in the water doing transects across those different habitats as they transitioned. And at the same time, our biologists who have decades of experience watching sea otters and knowing all about their foraging behavior went out and watched to see in those places whether there were otters there and what they were eating. And so we were kind of pairing both of those approaches under the water and above the water to try to answer questions about what might help accelerate recovery in the places where it's already started. So that's been really exciting. I'm hoping that we're going to have a paper coming out later this year about that. And this year, we just started looking at recruitment of kelp and urchins. So the other question we've been talking about is there a supply of kelp in the place where you don't see it anymore? And if so, why isn't it growing there? And part of that will have to do with the kelp itself. Of course, part of it will have to do with the urchins. And so our teams are now out collecting the tiny, tiny microscopic babies of kelp and urchins to try to answer that question. And so that, nerdy as it might be, we're taking microscope slides and putting them directly in the water so we can see really tiny forms of life, and brushes are collecting some of these organisms in their smallest forms. And to me, that's just as exciting as looking at the behavior of predators.
1: Yeah, yeah, that's incredible. We have a herbarium here. It's one of the largest herbariums in the world, and we have a collection of algae. And so when the herbarium staff will do maps, we have 8 million specimens in the herbarium, they'll map the collections from all over the world, and you'll get all of these little dots in the oceans, and people will think that it's a mistake, but It's not. Those are algae collections from places all over the world. Well, it's incredible work that you're doing. For our listeners, if you're not a diver, you're not doing this sort of research, what can the average

0: person do to help protect, help forests?
1: Well, it's a great question. I think all of the individual actions that we are now more familiar with than ever about reducing your carbon footprint, taking your bike when you can, reducing your energy consumption, all of those things help our planet. Our policy team works hard to try to advocate for kelp protections and moving funds and resources in the right direction so that scientists can continue to do the kind of research we're doing and to figure out how to bring kelp forests back where they actually do need human intervention and human help to do so. As we all know, that funding landscape has changed quite a bit very recently, and it's made it tough for especially my colleagues. I feel privileged to be at an institution that has a very long-term view, and we are able to be in the water to see marine heat waves coming, to explore solutions in the water for kelp. My colleagues at other institutions are not as privileged, and we've lost a lot of funding for science in this country in the last year. So that's tough, but we're happy that we can partner with a lot of people to make sure that that research is still going on. You asked me about individual connections, and this is not a solution, but just this weekend, my daughter and I were at the beach together, and she decided, unprompted, to make a kelp forest in her beach pail.
2: Oh.
1: Yeah. She, for herself, discovered that, you know, at first she was trying to take the blades and the nematocysts and like push them into the sand at the bottom of the bucket to make the kelp float up. And she had already filled it with water, and they kept popping up. And so it gave her the experience of like what those things are for, right? What those blades and what those nematocysts are doing. They're filled with gas to bring the blades up to the surface. So then she figured out if she poked holes in them, she could sink them down and make it look like a kelp forest and put her little diver character in there and pull a kelp forest. And it just reminded me of all the times that I walked on the beach as a kid and picked up different types of kelp and algae and played with it, put it in your hair, build sandcastles with it. And so I think that's another like deep connection that we as human beings have. So I think just anytime we can connect ourselves with the natural world, it can ground us and inspire us to protect the things that we love.
0: I could not agree more. That's a beautiful place to leave it. Thank you so much, April, for taking the time to be on Plant People.
1: Thank you so much.
0: The next time you see a patch of seaweed washed up on the beach, you might just think about the vast underwater biome it came from. To learn more about what you heard on this week's episode, check out our show notes at nybg.org.
3: I'm Robert Pulido, president of the Poetry Foundation, and this is Poetry Now. Today's poet is Jamal May. Jamal's new poem, Shift, questions the value of work when working a job that returns little value.
4: So when I was really young, my focus was visual art. I loved to draw, and I kind of saw myself as a comic book artist. So in fifth grade, I was working on this massive comic book. This was this big anniversary double-sized issue of the Ultra Force, which was a superhero team I created. I was going to tie all these big plot lines together and all of this stuff. And midway through, I got frustrated and gave up on the comic. I was so exhausted with drawing panels, and I was like, I wish I could just tell the story without having to draw these panels. And I wish somebody could have stopped young Jamal and said, yo, there's this thing, it's called fiction, and you could just tell the story. Shift. Acting on an anonymous tip, a shift supervisor at a runaway shelter strip searched six teenagers. Mrs. Haver was taping shut the mouths of talkative students by the time she neared retirement, and Mr. Vickers, a skilled electrician in his day, didn't adapt when fuses became circuit breakers, a fact that didn't stop him from tinkering in our basement until the house was consumed by flame. I used to want to be this bad at a job. I wanted to show up pretty drunk to staff meetings when the PowerPoint slides were already dissolving, one into another, but I had this bad habit of always showing up on time and more sober than any man should be when working audiovisual hospitality in a three-star hotel that was a four-star hotel before he started working there. When the entire North Atlantic blacked out, every soul in the Hyatt Regency Dearborn flooded the parking lot, panicked about terrorists and rapture, while I plugged in microphones and taped down cables by flashlight, you know, in case whatever cataclysm unfolded didn't preempt the meetings. Meetings before which I'd convince a children's hospital to pay $15 to rent a $9 laser pointer, $35 for a flip chart, extra paper on the house. Is it good to be good at a job if that job involves pretending to be a Secret Service agent for Pfizer's George Bush impersonator? I don't know if it's better to be good at a bad job or bad at a good job, but there must be some kind of satisfaction in doing a job so poorly you are never asked to do it again. I'm not saying he's a hero, but there's a guy out there who overloaded a transformer and made a difference because in a moment, sweating through my suit, groping in the dark when my boss was already home, I learned that I'd work any job this hard, ache like this to know I could always ache for something. There's a hell for people like me, where we shovel the coal we have mined ourselves into furnaces that burn the flesh from our bones nightly, and we never miss a shift. I believe it's really difficult to look at this poem and not see this Detroit spirit inside of it, but hopefully from a different angle than I think we're used to. The idea of people that will just kind of tough it out and work has become kind of a cliche. I think there's something about the absurdity of how hard we'll work just because we're supposed to work hard, and I think that's very Detroit to me. Is it good to be good at a job if that job involves pretending to be a Secret Service agent for Pfizer's George Bush impersonator? And what I found in my poetry a while ago was that there was something I could do with the music of everyday language. I'm not saying he's a hero, but there's a guy out there who overloaded a transformer and made a difference. So if you build up kind of a humorous and kind of colloquial kind of vibe, when you turn towards something that's a little darker, there's something jarring about it. And I think that's kind of how life comes at you. And that's the beauty of it. Those moments of dismantling, I think, are moments where we open up. There's a hell for people like me, where we shovel the coal we have mined ourselves into furnaces that burn the flesh from our bones nightly, and we never miss a shift.
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8: As I record this, Voyager 2 is over 12 billion miles from Earth, and Voyager 1 over 15 billion. As these two spacecraft hurtle away from our solar system, each carries a sort of message in a bottle. Specifically, a golden record. The cover of these records, one on each probe, includes diagrams and illustrated instructions on how to play them. Pressed into the gold-plated copper disc, this mix compiled by Carl Sagan with help from recordist Alan Lomax includes a wide range of human music. There's European classical music, a Navajo night chant, bagpipes from Azerbaijan, the blues, a Peruvian wedding song, Mozart, Chuck Berry, Chinese folk music, Aboriginal didgeridoo, a truly wide-ranging mix. And it's fun to imagine an alien running across this shiny disc, figuring out the instructions, and hitting play. Postcards from the Wind are produced by me, Phil Corbett. More at thewind.org.
9: In the year 2000, through vocational rehabilitation and the workers' compensation system, I was studying to be a court interpreter. I signed up to volunteer with the Lawyers Committee for Civil Rights in San Francisco. They emailed me about a Guatemalan woman seeking political asylum who had been severely abused by her husband and was seeking a pro bono attorney and interpreter. I said I would do it. Over several months, I would meet with Sandra Sandoval and Jill McInerney, the lawyer, in my Oakland art studio or in the city at the Lawyers Committee offices. Sandra's story was harrowing, and I started bringing a stack of clean bandanas to our meetings for when we cried. For years, I have wanted to tell her story. It is disturbing and sad, but also inspiring. Sandra has tremendous faith in God. She thanked God for helping her win her asylum case, but I said it was me and Jill who helped her.
10: A little ways from where the bus left us off, we passed some fields where they were plowing the earth. Soon we arrived at a fence where there were some dead trees and a horse, and I got scared. The man who had offered to help me cross the river said, "Don't be scared, it's just a horse. Just go through this fence," and he lifted up the barbed wire, and I went under it. Below that was the river. He began to inflate an inner tube, told me to leave my clothes on and to put my other things in a black plastic garbage bag. We got in the water, little by little, because it was very cold. He began to swim with one arm, pushing me with the other. When one arm got tired, he would switch, and that's how we crossed. That river is really wide. On the surface, it looks flat, but underwater, the current is turbulent.
11: Por arriba se ve manso, pero por debajo va la corriente bien tormentosa.
10: You get in on one side and get out like 2 kilometers downstream. In the middle of the river, my heart was suddenly filled with a sense of peace, as though something was saying, "Keep going. Don't look back. Keep going." I think if I didn't have faith, the whole world would come crashing down on me.

0: mi ex esposo, que me maltrataba física y psicológicamente.
1: I left Guatemala because I was abused by my husband, physically and psychologically. His behavior was aggressive towards me. I think the reason he was violent was because of the training he received. He attained the rank of caibil. In their survival training, all of them were made to eat dog meat and drink blood of chickens. I was fleeing from a horrible situation, from torture. The abuse started slowly and then got worse. My husband was aggressive towards me and the children, too. He would call me disgusting bitch and say that I was worthless. He'd say, look in the mirror. Today you look pretty, but tomorrow you'll look horrible and no one is going to love you. One time he grabbed me and he hung me with two, in Guatemala we call them cinchos, belts for your pants. He tried to kill me. He hung me from a beam in one of the rooms of our house. He had the belts really tight. When he left me alone, I was able to free one hand, then the other. I unbolted the door and ran away. Other times, he would grab me by the hair, throw me on the floor, and put his knees on my shoulders. One of those times, he put a knife to my throat. I was eating a piece of bread when he attacked me. I asked God for help in that moment, and I was saved by God's love.
2: Pero la mano poderosa de Dios me ayudó. Yo le pedí a Dios en ese momento.

0: I couldn't speak to anyone in my family, nor to strangers. I was alone, isolated in the house, and I couldn't go out. He always said I was garbage, worthless, good for nothing. When I had jobs in Guatemala, he would stalk me. I worked once in a cookie factory. He would wait for me at the entrance. My coworkers were also afraid of him. I sought help in the United States, and thank God I received it. In Guatemala, I tried to get help, but in my country, men are protected. Even if they are hurting someone, no one cares. My relatives knew about the abuse, but they couldn't get involved. I asked the police for help many times, but didn't receive it. Since my husband was in the special forces of the military, they were afraid of him too. He threatened the police also. I would go make a complaint, and they would ignore me.
1: Yo solo traje tres vestidos.
0: I left San Jose Pinula with three dresses, a pair of shoes, and a sweater in a plastic bag. I was nostalgic and wanted to go back, but knew I couldn't. I went to the bus station, rode two buses to Guatemala City. I had a map that showed me the places I would pass through. I got to the Mexican border. Before leaving, I ate some bananas. I just had coffee and bread as I traveled. Later, I met two women. They gave me oranges. When I got on the first Mexican bus, it was about 6 in the evening. I was sitting in the middle of the bus when I saw a woman outside. She had long, curly hair. We call it pelo colocha. She was light-skinned, with rosy cheeks, and she was waving goodbye. I thought she was waving to someone else, someone behind me, so I turned around. There was no one there. She kept waving goodbye, goodbye. Tears were streaming down her cheeks. There was no one behind me. I felt like this was a sign telling me, keep going, keep going.

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1: For 5 days I traveled through Veracruz, Poza Rica, Tampico to Reynosa, Reynosa to Tamaulipas. I was afraid to speak to anyone because they might know I was not from there. In a bus station, when two girls offered me some of their food, I said no. I couldn't tell them that I didn't like spicy food. They offered me a soda, and I said yes. That's how it started. By coincidence, we got on the same bus. We arrived at Reynosa Matamoros at night. It was raining and cold. On the bus, I told them I was going to see a relative. I didn't want to tell them the truth because I had been told to watch out for Mexican immigration. They said, you aren't going to see your relative. You're going to stay with us. I stayed with them for 2 weeks. I told them I was from Guatemala. They said they had suspected that. They helped me find someone who could take me across the border.

0: Un día oí en la radio que iba a pasar esa ley. Entonces, haré el número de teléfono.
1: One day when I was already living in San Leandro, I heard on the radio that domestic violence would soon be considered grounds for asylum. I called the number that was announced on the radio. 2 weeks later, I had an attorney. I told her my story from beginning to end. That was very difficult. I sought asylum. It was a huge effort. Thank God I received it. My attorney and my interpreter fought resolutely for me. First, I got my work permit, then my legal residency. After 5 years, I applied for citizenship. I struggled to study all the questions, and thank God I passed. Now I am a citizen of this country. I voted in the last election.
0: Y a Dios gracias, salí bien. Sí, voté. Allá Dios y su conciencia de él, lo que el daño grandísimo que le hizo a sus hijos y a mí también.
1: My ex-husband has died now. I'm not happy about anyone dying, but in heaven, God and his conscience will instruct him about the tremendous harm he has done to the children and to me. Men and women both suffer from domestic violence. Sometimes because they feel ashamed, they keep quiet. Violence isn't just about hitting, it's also psychological. That's not okay because we are all human beings. Many times women are beaten repeatedly, but they say, I love him, I love him. They are hurting themselves and their kids too. I work now. I feel good, peaceful, safe. There have to be some good things in life. I have a good life. I've helped my kids, and I feel proud and happy to have fought for things without needing to have a man by my side.
0: Uno piensa ver a Dios en que ande en el aire o que ande, no, Dios.
1: Many people think they are going to see God in the air or something like that. I have seen him in these people, men and women, who have helped me along the way.

0: Special thanks to Catherine Allen and Carl Shillette.
1: My hat.
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14: We have lost.

I am 50 feet underwater, alone, a quarter mile offshore from the Kohala coast of Hawaii Island. The fish on my stringer are bleeding into the current. I can see the faint copper trace dissolve into blue. Something in the water around me is reading the signal. Then the shadow comes. 15 feet of tiger shark, striped and deliberate, materializing from the haze the way large things do underwater. Not approaching so much as arriving. She circles once. Her eyes find mine. She stops. I do not turn away. I hold position, eye to eye, and I wait. People who haven't spent years in the ocean read this as confrontation, a near-death experience to recount at dinner parties. But I see a shark almost every dive. The shark is not a metaphor. She is a Tuesday. Hanging there in the blue while she decides what I am, I think about my father. Dr. Moges Bizuna, born in Harar, Ethiopia, in 1944, the son of a wealthy man who refused to acknowledge him, raised in a shack by his mother. At 10 years old, he left home and traveled 50 miles to find a school, because the town he came from had no school past the third grade, and he had already decided that the ceiling above him was not his ceiling. He's 81 years old now. He's losing his vision. The man who chased light across continents can no longer read his phone. There's a story my father told at every party, every family gathering, every holiday table throughout my childhood in Indianapolis. He told it the way people tell stories that contain them. Not to inform, but to return. He was 10 years old, sharing a single rented room with four other boys at the school 50 miles from home. They paid 2 birr a month, pennies, for injera and shurawat twice a day, and a place to sleep. When winter came and the days grew shorter, they were offered candles for 25 cents each. One boy refused to pay his share. The other four children, including my father, each paid extra and bought the candles themselves. They were 10 years old. They had already learned that the agreement, everyone contributes, everyone benefits, was the only structure that worked. You did not wait for perfect conditions. You filled the gap and moved forward. But the boy who refused to pay used the light the most. He sat closest to the candle. He read the longest. He seemed to believe he was clever. So they took their blankets and built a wall around him. If he would not pay for the light, he would not receive it. But the enclosure had a flaw. They couldn't seal the ceiling. Light leaked through the top and pooled inside his fort, while they shivered in open air. He was warm and illuminated, and because he was 10 years old and hadn't yet learned the cost of certain kinds of cleverness, he began to read aloud, just to let them know. So they sat in the dark, together, and refused to buy light at all. The boy had fashioned his own candle from fat and cloth. The smell spread through the neighborhood until neighbors arrived with sticks and taught him a lesson that reason could not. After that, he paid his share. They lit the candle. They all had light. My father told this story laughing, not as a lesson. He never said, "And so you see, the moral is," he told it as a memory that delighted him, that contained something true about how the world works. He laughed at the rancid candle. He laughed at the neighbors. He laughed at the image of 5 10-year-old boys negotiating the economics of shared light. I retold it at his 70th birthday party in Indianapolis. He had forgotten the story entirely. He listened to me tell it and laughed with his whole body, as if though hearing it for the first time. By then it had already passed from him to me so completely that he no longer needed to carry it. My parents fled Ethiopia in 1978. The Derg, the military junta, had marked my father for arrest. He had one night. He left immediately, going into hiding in the countryside.
My mother stayed behind with their toddler, Umsalu, hoping the danger would pass. It didn't. By April of that year, staying meant dying. They walked to Sudan, on foot. They reached a camp, and it was there, in the space between one life and the next, that I was conceived. Not planned, not an accident, but the natural consequence of two people who had survived something together and were still choosing to believe in the future. They did not know if they would make it to Frankfurt. They conceived me anyway. They moved forward anyway. They released the outcome anyway.

They reach Frankfurt, where I would be born a few months later. My father's brother, Alamayo, was painting a hunger cloth for a German church. That commission financed my parents' flight from Sudan. In 1981, after my first birthday, the White Harvest Church in Indianapolis sponsored our immigration to the United States. My brother rejoined us a year later, after 4 years of separation, held whole by his grandmother, while my parents rebuilt a life on the other side of the world.

My father completed his PhD. He taught anatomy and physiology for 30 years. The architecture of the human body, how systems connect, how structure supports function, how every visible action depends on invisible preparation. He was teaching the same thing in the classroom he had learned in horror. He just had a different language for it by then. Last week, my children's mother called and asked me to take the kids. My daughter, Mary Coco, 12. My son, Mogus Mackay, 10, named for his grandfather. Later that night, she sent me a message. Thank the kids. I didn't know what she meant. I asked them about it in the morning. Mary has been making sea creatures from beads and elastic cord, squids, octopuses, starfish, and selling them to her classmates. Mogus learned to make them too and sells the same item for $20 that his sister sells for $10. He has always understood leverage. When they arrived at their mother's house and found her upset, they didn't ask for an explanation. They came up with a plan. Mary gave Mogus $50, money they had made themselves at school with their hands, and sent him out into the rain to find something to ease her mother's pain. He walked to four stores. He selected a necklace, her favorite lemonade, and a small jade cat, because their mother loves cats. Mary stayed home and watched her baby half-sibling until the boyfriend came back from work. They left the gifts and a note on the bed and said nothing about it afterward. I did not teach them to do this. I recognized it. I have seen it before. In a cold room in horror. In a refugee camp in Sudan, in a retirement community in Charlotte where my father can no longer see his grandchildren's faces. My father traveled 50 miles. I descend 50 feet. My children spent $50, not because they were told, but because darkness asked and they answered with what light they had. My father's losing his vision. A window once open is now closing. I cannot fix this. What I can do is keep diving, keep teaching, keep raising Mogus and Mary Coco in the light of what was passed to me. Now it passes forward again in small, unremarkable acts. A necklace, a lemonade, a jade cat left silently on a bed.

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1: 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On this day, July 4th in 1776, the United States of America officially declared its independence from British rule. The revolution not only changed American lives, but also sparked other worldwide revolutions in France, Haiti, and throughout Latin America. All because 56 delegates signed their name on a document 250 years ago. Happy birthday, America, from MPB Think Radio.
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1: I've had hundreds of big conversations, and my conversation partners share wisdom I carry with me wherever I go. Archbishop Desmond Tutu is one of our wisest models on the territory of reckoning with wrongs from the past that infuse and haunt the present. In the 1990s, he helped galvanize South Africa's peaceful transition to democracy after decades of white supremacy as the law of the land. He chaired the Truth and Reconciliation Commission, or TRC. Its basic premise was that any person was eligible for amnesty if they would fully confess their crimes. Archbishop Tutu knew that saying "I'm sorry" is one of the hardest things for human beings to do, and he did not expect the human redemption that would surface on this stage. This is Becoming Wise. I'm Krista Tippett. What did you learn about why, as you said, one of the hardest things for human beings to do is to say, "I'm sorry"? I mean, what did you learn about forgiveness three-dimensionally that you didn't know before?
2: Well, one was that I was amazed, first of all, at how powerful an instrument it is being able to tell your story. You know, you could see in the number of people who for so long had been sort of just anonymous, faceless, non-entities, just been given the opportunity, did something to rehabilitate them. More than this, it actually was a healing thing. I mean, we had a young man, a black young man, who had been blinded by police action in his township, and he came to tell his story. When he finished, one of the panel, TRC panel, asked him, "Hey, how do you feel?" And a broad smile broke over his face, and he was still blind, but he said, "You've given me back my eyes." And, you know, you felt so humbled that people could feel that was how the healing for him would have taken place. But, you know, one of the things that constantly amazed us was the remarkable magnanimity of people. All people, black, white, Africans and Americans. I mean, human beings can leave you speechless, really. I mean, they can leave you speechless by the horrible things they do.
1: Right.
2: But they also leave you speechless with the incredible things. We saw so many times people who ought to have been bristling with bitterness and anger, when they meet the perpetrator, actually being able to embrace. And you were asking about the difficulty. Yes, it is difficult. And when we started, we looked at the legislation, and the legislation did not require a perpetrator who applied for amnesty to express even remorse. And we were very upset and said, "But I mean, why not say they've got to say sorry or something?"
1: Right.
2: But we discovered, I mean, that actually the legislators were a lot smarter, because had they insisted that it was a condition to get amnesty, each time somebody said, "I'm sorry, I'm very sorry," we would have said, "He's just putting that on."
1: Right.
2: As it happened, despite the fact that it was not a requirement, when people were applying for amnesty, almost always they would turn to the victims or the survivors or the family if the person had been killed, and they would turn to them and say, please, we know it's very difficult, but please forgive. And as I say, almost always the victims would.
1: Archbishop Desmond Tutu was awarded the Nobel Peace Prize in 1984. He's written numerous books for adults and children, including The Rainbow People of God and, together with his good friend the Dalai Lama, The Book of Joy. Becoming Wise is produced by Marie Sambalay, Lily Percy, and Chris Hegel at On Being Studios, which is located on Dakota land. And our theme music is provided and composed by Zoe Keating.
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4: Animals and other stories. Dogs' dreams.
5: Doggy. Ruff, ruff. Ruff.
6: Do you want to hear a story about dogs?
5: Yeah.
6: This one's called Playful Puppy. Who wants to be left home alone? Not I, said the puppy. I want to have fun. There's lots to be done outside. He climbed out of his basket, even though he'd been told very sternly to stay in it. Do you ever do that?
5: Yeah.
6: The puppy knew just where to find the hole in the screen door, and out he went.
7: Come here. Come on. Hey.
8: The dog doesn't think about the past or the future. I think a dog lives more in the present.
9: Why do you think dogs sleep so much?
8: So they can dream.
10: I do think they have dreams, yes. I think they have a lot of running and chasing dreams, because lots of times you'll observe their feet moving.
11: They run in their sleep. Sort of
12: mark. Good dreams about chasing chipmunks or rabbits.
13: Persimmon tree. Blue rock the possum looked at me, saying, go on, Blue.
6: Next time we race, I'll catch up with you, panted the puppy. The puppy was hot and thirsty from all that racing and chasing.
5: He Look saw... Mom.
6: What's that?
5: Huh? Playful puppy.
6: Mm-hmm. Where's the puppy? What's happening?
5: Closing.
6: Closing what?
5: His eyes.
6: What's the puppy doing there?
5: Yawning.
14: You want to hear the story of why dogs sleep by the fire?
5: They're dogs because they want to eat food.
14: I know, but at one time they were wild. And there was a little bit of
15: the
14: food
15: left over.
14: The
15: woman feed her child with mush.
14: They gave it to
15: then
14: the dog.
15: She scraped the pot
14: and, the dog
15: and gave the mush to the dog.
14: And
15: dog stayed there and did not go back into the bush with Jackal.
14: And
15: now he lives with people and eats mush and sleeps by the fire.
10: They're not really asleep. They're sort of like dozing.
16: Sometimes, as Buck was in half sleep there by the fire, it seemed that the flames were of another fire, and the man beside him another and different man. The other man did not stand erect, but with trunk inclined forward from the hips. On his body there was much hair matted into a thick fur. This man uttered strange sounds and seemed very much afraid of the darkness. About his body was a quick alertness as of one who lived in perpetual fear of things seen and unseen. And Buck was beside him at the fire. Buck whimpered in his sleep.
10: I don't think they have a thought in their mind. Not when they're dozing.
7: Do you ever dream about dogs? Have you ever had any dreams or nightmares about dogs that you can think of?
10: No.
11: Well, there's hellhounds, which are these dogs, I guess they can breathe fire, kind of, they go. And I think they're only located in hell, but I'm not sure. I've never met one. I don't think I want to either.
17: She heard a slight sound at the window that made her heart jump. In seconds, Wooly was back in the kitchen with the window closed behind him. In the firelight, she could see a strange, wild gleam in his eyes, and his jaws and snowy breast were dashed with fresh blood. "Oh, Wooly, oh no," she cried. His eyes gleamed and his mane bristled, but he cowered under her gaze and groveled on the floor as though begging for mercy. Slowly he crawled nearer and nearer, as if to lick her feet, until quite close. Then, with the fury of a tiger, but without a sound, he sprang for her throat.
5: Beautiful puppy.
7: Mm-hmm. What do you suppose a dog's nightmare might be? I mean, if we have bad dreams about dogs turning on us or losing faithfulness, do you figure a dog has the same kind of dream? Is that what he would lose sleep over?
18: Dogs. These are dog heads here. Ogun loves the dog blood. This brings his power to full force.
12: She has nightmares, we know that, because she wakes up shaking a lot.
19: And we'll run over to her when we see this and, you know, put our arms around
12: just
19: her.
12: Just put your hand on her head or just pet her and
19: calm
12: she stops.
19: Her down.
12: Yeah, she just stops.
18: One person can do it, two people can do it even easier. If it's one person, that one person holds it down and cuts the neck off. That's just the life force that we're interested in. Okay?
20: The bullet is actually pre-fragmented. It just flies to pieces when it strikes. The test, the most meaningful medium I know of is actual flesh. We've done it on dogs. You know, they're dead. But, I mean, say 120, 130 good-sized dogs.
12: I mean, these dogs have a lot of nightmares.
20: When you do an autopsy,
12: I mean, we see them shaking in their sleep.
20: It's nothing. You reach in there and it's goo. It's paste. There's nothing. I mean, no blood vessels. It's just goo.
8: The dog doesn't think about the past or the future. I think a dog lives more in the present.
16: Fear of things seen and unseen.
8: They can be content because they don't know anything different.
16: Buck whimpered in his sleep.

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1: This is Bird Note. Ornithologist and poet J. Drew Lanham often writes about his experience as a black man in the outdoors, both the joy of being in nature and the racism he faces in the field. Sometimes that's led him to bird in places that others might overlook. And one time, looking for sparrows inspired a poem celebrating these little brown birds.
2: Sparrow envy. Were I the sparrow, brown-backed, skittish, and small, I would find haven in thorniest thickets, search far and wide for fields lain fallow, treasure the unkempt, worship the unmown, covet the weed-strewn row. I would slink between sedges, chip unseen from brambles, skulk deep within hedges, and desire the ditches grown wild. I would find great joy in the mist-sodden morning, sing humble pleas from the highest weeds, and plead for the gray days to stay.
1: 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I'm Mark Bramhill.
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5: Joyce is lucky to have you.
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6: I came from Trinidad and Tobago, and I ended up in Baltimore, Maryland, and this is where I've been since. 7 days a week for 30 years now. I get so much love from the customers in here. It's better than where I came from. They had no love in them.
5: So you came here, you had a husband who was here, but he didn't stay? Or?
6: He got deported because he didn't want to do right. So they sent him back, and I stayed back with my four children, and I raised them from working in this breakfast spot for 30 years.
5: What do you think has been the happiest moment of your life?
6: When my children's father got deported. It was. Because he was abusive. I was glad when they sent him back. And he tried for me to come back, and I told him, no, this is my chance now. I'm going to do me.
8: My name is Jamelia, and my relation to Joyce is she's my mother. Just watching a black woman come up, handling everything merely on her own, I guess it was just embedded in me.
5: Joyce, what do you think, what do you hope your daughter has learned from watching you and learning from you and the way you've lived your life?
6: That she could be just like me. Don't depend on nobody for nothing. Get up and get your own. You know? Hey, come say something about Soul Sauce. We're going on the radio.
7: Joyce is a nice person, but
9: She get nasty sometimes. Don't make her mad. Don't make her mad. You make her mad, I don't know. She go crazy on me.
10: She ain't gonna lie to you. She gonna tell you straight up. She's like a mother figure and a grandmother figure mixed in one.
6: Most of the customers been coming here since they was kids, going to school, and now they grown men and women, they still comes in here. So every day you see the same people.
11: Yeah, when she first came here, I was here. She watched a lot of us grow up.
12: Come on, ask him when he gonna pay his bill.
5: Joyce wants to know when you're gonna pay your bill.
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1: Amparo Nunez doesn't really want us here. She doesn't really want someone in her house asking questions, putting a microphone in her face.
2: ¿Cómo me siento viviendo aquí?
3: ¿Cómo se sintió cuando pagaron la casa?
2: Ah, bueno, contentos porque ya no teníamos preocupación de que.
1: But you can see how proud she and her husband Froilán are of their home.
4: Pues gracias a Dios, yo como he tenido buenos trabajos, cuando trabajé en la steel mill ganaba muy bien.
1: Happy and relieved it's paid off. Grateful to have had work, even after the steel mills that brought them to this neighborhood shut down. Happy to have raised a family here. He's thankful to God, but says God didn't do everything. If they hadn't worked hard themselves, they wouldn't have anything.
4: Oh my God.
1: But what they do have, this brick bungalow, is fragile. The neighborhood around them is crumbling.
5: See the boards there? The one is the door, what would be the door, and then to the left of it is a window.
1: That's their son. He's also named Froilán.
5: So they would break in, and I don't know if they store drugs or something, but there would be a lookout.
1: He's pointing to the house next door, where his friend Hector lived growing up in the 80s. Now it's empty, boarded up, tagged by the Latin dragons.
5: Very possibly could have been a storage space for drugs.
1: Froilán's parents shuffle back inside. A few years ago, Froilán Sr. was held up at gunpoint in the back of their house. Now, they're resigned. They kind of have a bunker mentality. But their son is frustrated, outraged. He can't believe this is the block where he learned to catch pop flies.
5: These homes here, 8451, 8453, totally boarded up. You know, sad. You know, these were homes.
1: The block is a mixture of two flats and single-family homes.
6: Yeah.
1: Trees line the street, and some of the houses are well-tended. But then there are clusters of board-ups, spray-painted with graffiti, littered with beer bottles and garbage.
5: No windows, as you could see right above the one we're walking through here, has no windows. The missing windows on the second floor. The front door looks, come on, that looks like a vault, doesn't it? What kind of door is that? It's like something you see at a bank. Look at the keyhole, seriously.
1: Froilán says the real downfall started a decade ago when investors started buying up the two flats. Renters cycled in and out. He says the owners took out multiple mortgages, sucked the equity out, and then defaulted. And the people here, you see parents walking their kids down the street, but also clusters of guys hanging out in the middle of the intersection beneath a flashing blue light and in front of some homes.
7: Okay.
1: A woman named Rose says she's heading to the store. Her breath smells of alcohol.
7: Like I said, I just go to the store and come back home. I don't know nothing about nobody over here. Nothing.
1: A couple days later, just two doors down from the Nunez house, there's something weird. That heavy gray door that looks like a vault is open. And inside is the new owner.
8: Hey, how you doing? My name is Eric Nance. I'm a pastor of City of God Christian Ministries, where you can catch us every Sunday, 5:30 to 6 at 106.3.
1: Nance has a lot of big ideas for this place he bought for about $8,000. He wants to turn it into a group home for men recovering from addiction, but it's still kind of in the idea phase. He's doing this for the first time and hasn't applied for any grants yet. He says he has applied for a license from the state.
8: Probably two men per bedroom. So you have six bedrooms total. It's probably going to be 12 men that's going to be living here on a day-to-day basis. And their day-to-day is going to be consisting of showers. We're going to make sure that they obtain some type of employment. Me and a group of investors are opening up a Waffle House on the south side of Chicago. Hopefully a lot of these people will be able to work there, work construction on some other jobs.
1: I think, hey, sounds a little pie in the sky, but maybe it's a glimmer of hope. Froilán and his parents are way more skeptical. Froilán says, oh great, another investor owner. And he says, isn't it kind of crazy to put men recovering from addiction on a block with a thriving drug trade? For now, his parents are focusing on what they can control, inside their four walls.
2: con la bolsa, con la mesa llena de cosas.
6: No estaba llena, ahora está llena.
2: No, ya está.

0: Amparo Nunez is in her kitchen, making taquitos for her granddaughters. She's in her element and forgets that we're here recording, taking pictures.
1: Okay, baby. Sí, tu hermanita, baby. Tu hermanita.
0: Froilán Núñez Sr. relaxes into his armchair. He's a man who's worked 19 years on a city garbage truck, cleaning up after people on the north side. He comes home to neighbors' houses strewn with litter. I ask him if he's thought of moving.
2: Pensaba, pero ya no, porque no puedo. Yo ya me voy a retirar de mi trabajo y ya no puedo comprar otra propiedad. Si vendo esta, no me da.
0: Yes, he says, but who'd buy his house? He says he wouldn't even get a stick of gum for it. So he and his wife hang pictures of their granddaughters on the walls inside and try to forget what's going on outside. Ashley Gross, WBEZ.

0: Portsmouth Square occupies one whole block in the heart of Chinatown. On a drizzly weekday morning, toddlers play in the sandlot. Elderly women huddle and chat. Men square off over their checkerboards. In the midst of it all, Norman Fong looks for a place to sit.
1: Even in the rain, it's crowded here.
0: Fong grew up in Chinatown in the 1960s and has worked in the community his entire career. He's currently the executive director of the Chinatown Community Development Corporation, a nonprofit that works on neighborhood housing issues.
1: Half of Chinatown is actually the tourists don't see. Half of Chinatown, maybe above all the restaurants and shops, are SROs, single room occupancy residential hotels.
0: Fong says that's why residents flock to parks like Portsmouth. They need space to breathe.
1: Well, Portsmouth Square is really important to our community because it's really the living room for our community. If you've been into an SRO, a single room occupancy, it's very tight. It's a closet-like space.
0: Chinatown resident Lee Ming Dang, her husband, teenage son, and daughter all live in one 7x7-foot room. They immigrated from China a year ago. Aside from a couple of stools, a twin bunk bed is their only furniture. Nothing else fits. So the family sleeps, eats, studies, and rests together on the bed.
2: My son and husband live in the top bunk, and my daughter and I sleep down here.
0: They pay $300 a month in rent. Even for Chinatown, that's really low. But Lee says that's about all the family can afford. Her husband, a janitor, can't find full-time work. Money worries and living on top of each other lead to a lot of conflict.
2: Well, what happens? Oh God, I can't even speak. When my husband gets back from work, he's tired. He yells at my son to get off the stool and sit on the bed instead. I am so sorry. I wish I could help earn enough to move.
0: It used to be, when immigrants arrived in Chinatown, they'd live in an SRO for a while, save up, then move to a bigger place. But soaring rents and low wages block that path now, even for more seasoned immigrants.
3: Nice to meet you. My name is Li Pingyi.
0: Li Pingyi, no relation to Li Mingdang, moved to the U.S. in 2004. She's lived in her SRO for 5 years. At the moment, her daughter's friends are over, which means there's no space for Lee to sit. So she leans on the doorway of her unit saying hello as neighbors walk by. As we speak, the lights suddenly go out.
4: Power shortage. There's always power shortages. I have to wait for the neighbors to finish cooking. Then I have power to cook my dinner.
0: With no electricity and no place to sit, Li Pingyi paces the hall in frustration. She wants out. She's been in the U.S. for 10 years, and she feels stuck in her SRO.
3: I not enough money to buy the house. Yeah, I support them and, the grew up my daughter, and you need money. You always come out. I need money to buy food. It's hard.
0: Like many in Chinatown, both Lees are immigrants with limited English, limited incomes, and limited prospects. They are not, however, powerless. The women are members of the Community Tenants Association, or CTA. The group was founded 26 years ago when some Chinatown tenants got together to fight an eviction. When they won their case, they decided to share what they'd learned with other residents. Since then, they've seen each other through rental problems and weighed in on city housing policies. Neighborhood resident Liang Wing-ho says CTA saved his home.
5: I had just retired when I was evicted from my apartment. I was really worried because I was old and only had my retirement income.
0: Leung and his neighbors turned to CTA for help. They pulled together other housing rights groups and elected officials to support the tenants.
5: We held rallies in front of the building with hundreds of people. At a mediation conference, the landlord rescinded the eviction notice.
0: That was 6 years ago. Today, Leung is CTA's president. He says the group has about 1,000 members and feels like a giant family. But they're also very disciplined about their goals.
5: We have weekly educational workshops on housing, health, and social security benefits, so we're very up to date and prepared.
0: Being prepared gives CTA a voice at City Hall, where members regularly testify. At a recent Muni hearing, CTA Vice President Zhang Pei Duan spoke.
6: The city's becoming increasingly unaffordable. I know some senior couples who can only afford one Muni pass, so they take turns to run errands, and most importantly, to go on doctor's visits.
0: That unaffordability is especially stark in Chinatown. Average household income here is only one quarter the rest of San Francisco's, but rents are on the rise.
7: Many people in the city rely on rent control to keep them in their apartments. Tonight, however, one couple is refusing to leave the home they've lived in for decades. NBC Barry's
0: CTA member Lee Gumji rented an apartment on the border of Chinatown and Nob Hill for 34 years. When a new landlord invoked the Ellis Act to evict all the residents in the building, Lee decided to fight. The community rallied behind her, as Norman Fong from the Chinatown Community Development Corporation explains.
8: Down with evictions!
1: All of a sudden, I think because she was saying, I'm not moving. I'm not leaving my daughter here, who's mentally challenged. This is my home. I deserve to have a life here in San Francisco. I don't want to move. And then somehow her story resonated with hundreds of others. And so on the day of the eviction, there was a lot of community tenants association there, but citywide, people came from all over.
0: Dozens of elderly Chinese tenants stationed themselves in front of the apartment.
9: To San Francisco's largest tenant association, grassroots.
0: Lee and her family eventually had to leave their apartment. But Norman Fong says the case drew public attention. That helped spur action at City Hall and Sacramento.
1: And so this little Chinatown case, and with the Community Tenants Association backup, citywide and statewide policies are changing now to help protect all San Francisco so that there's homes for middle-class folks. We've turned fear into action. That's what Community Tenants Association represents to me. They're fearless.
0: Every Wednesday, CTA members meet for their workshops, news updates, and to socialize. They begin each session with a sing-along, says President Leung Wing Ho.
5: Singing makes us happy. It gives us the courage and spirit to fight for our causes.
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11: This is Matt Brown, and I'm talking with Jim Brown, my father, about his time as a Peace Corps physical education teacher and coach in Colombia, South America, from 1962 to 1964. You were assigned to a university in Bucaramanga, Colombia, near the border of Venezuela. What were those first few days like when you arrived in country?
12: I remember that first day very clearly. Bob Bergstrom and I, we had been in Bogota with the rest of the group. So we got on a plane, Avianca, and we flew to Bucaramanga. We get off this plane, and there's a welcoming committee there. City officials, people from the university where we're going to work. And at the same time, there were several hundred people behind the fence, just waving, cheering, like we were celebrities. And I asked one of the people, I said, how did you get all these people out to visit, to see us like this? He said, oh, they come every Sunday afternoon to watch the planes take off and land. And then later that week, they had a reception for us at a hotel. And it was for Dan Friedman, an English teacher, and Tom Tolman, another English teacher, and for Bob Bergstrom and I from the PE part of the group. So we're talking to these people, small talk kind of stuff, and one of them commented, I don't know how he knew this, that three of us were left-handed, and I nodded and wanted to use my new Spanish, and I agreed with him. And whatever I said didn't come out quite right. The hostess smiled and changed the subject. And a few minutes later, Dan pulled me aside and said, Jim, I'm pretty sure that you just told these guys we were leftists. So it probably wasn't the message that the Peace Corps had in mind when they sent us to South America to offset the spread of communism, but I had already announced who we were.
11: To that end, is it fair to say that it took a while for all of you to get comfortable speaking Spanish?
12: Taking a while is a little bit of an understatement. There were several in our group who could speak Spanish who were very fluent, but for most of us, it was a work in progress. But even when we made mistakes, and we all made mistakes, Colombians were so nice and understanding and wanted to help, and it helped us get better every day. There were still bumps and speed bumps along the way. Kevin Dixon was in our group. He was a 6'7 guy from Boston who played basketball and baseball at the University of Denver. And he turned out to be a great coach, but Spanish wasn't good, and he would be the first one to tell you that. They sent Kevin to Tunja, which is a city north of Bogota, to conduct a basketball clinic, and a couple hundred people showed up, students, teachers, coaches. And at the end of the clinic, they asked Kevin to come forward and accept a gift and say a few words. He tried to thank them and say that he was embarrassed to be given such a nice gift, but he used a word that sounds in English a lot like embarrassed. It meant something else. Kevin had just announced to the group that he was pregnant.
11: Did that take a second to sink in, or do you think he realized that only years later?
12: Months later, maybe years later, but once the story got out, it spread around the country, and it's brought up at every reunion we've ever had.
11: Where'd you live while you were there?
12: For the first couple of months, we lived in a dorm at the university, and then we moved to an apartment. Actually, our boss, our Colombian boss, said they were building this new apartment over a theater not far from the university, and would we be interested in it? So we went and looked. It was $75 a month, split four ways. We had to get permission from the Peace Corps in Bogota because there was a rule that no more than two volunteers could live together in the same place. So we got the okay. We moved in. It had four bedrooms, two baths, hot water on good days, had a kitchen, had a living room, and living over a theater. I went to more movies in 2 years than I lived in Bucaramanga than I've seen the rest of my life. The theater was air conditioned, which was important. So that was one reason. I just would go downstairs to cool off. And they also had subtitles, so it helped me with my Spanish. That's my excuse.
11: What did other volunteers think when they visited your palatial apartment?
12: Unbelieving. I mean, a lot of these people were living in pretty dismal places out in the countryside, and they would come into Bucaramanga to get supplies and come by the apartment, and they were just dumbfounded. First, they would say, did you check this out with the Peace Corps? Do they know about this? But they liked it, and they ended up staying with us often when they would come into town. So they were jealous. But it worked out okay, and it turned out that all of our people around the country, the PE people and English teachers, were living in similar apartments or hotels or whatever. We were expected to live at the level of whoever we were working with, and that apartment was consistent with that.
11: I grew up in Louisiana. You grew up in Louisiana, and food is a huge part of life and culture. In that state, what was it like going from Louisiana to this completely different culture with a completely different kind of food?
12: Well, I knew we weren't in Louisiana anymore. We ate breakfast in the apartment. We ate lunch at the cafeteria at the university. But it was every day. This didn't change. Rice, yuca, a little meat, beans, and a Coca-Cola. 2 or 3 pesos, but it was, we just got tired of that, and we made a deal with this Thai restaurant in a hotel to eat one meal a day. I mean, who knew? Bucaramanga, Colombia, 60 years ago, there was a great Thai restaurant. It was like living in New York or Atlanta, someplace like that. So it was great. We kept enough food in the apartment to keep us going. There was a bakery 2 doors down. You know, fruits were easy to find and very cheap. You could get papayas, pineapples, bananas. Pineapple cost 10 cents, a dime in U.S. money. So one day we bought a whole stalk of bananas for a buck and change. Thought we were getting a great deal. It didn't occur to us at the time that that whole stalk of yellow bananas might get ripe at the same time. So we were against the clock. We were up against the clock from the minute we got out of that market. 7 days, tops, eat a whole stalk of bananas. The numbers just didn't work for us. That was the last time we made that mistake.
11: This is Matt Brown. You've been listening to an interview with Jim Brown, a physical education teacher and coach in Colombia during the Peace Corps' earliest years.
13: My name is Anthony Mulay. I'm the executive director of a company called Gumbusters of New York and New Jersey. People call us because they have a gum pollution problem. Most people don't know that there is actually a solution to their gum pollution. We have a machine that removes gum from virtually any surface, indoors or out. What we do is we pour the gallon canister with water and also the proprietary chemical. You turn on the machine and the machine heats up. So basically we're ready to go. And what we do is turn on the steam button. We place the steam right on the gum and inject the chemical and motion. And it basically dissolves the gum in seconds. The areas in New York City are all heavily polluted with gum. Restaurant owners, McDonald's, universities, stadiums, malls, museums. In Manhattan, I have to say, on 42nd Street, there's just gum on top of gum on top of gum. The concentration is the most I've ever seen. I do think it's disgusting, but I have to tell you, it's business, so I don't mind so much.
14: 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Here's Kate.
2: So by the time I arrived in southern Portugal, I had already been traveling through Europe for 8 months, and I felt like I had the traveling thing all figured out. Anytime I'd been presented with an unexpected situation, all I needed to do was nod, smile, go with the flow, and I would rise to the occasion. And that's why, as I was traveling up a long dirt road in Portugal towards a farm I knew nothing about, where I was going to spend 3 weeks living and working, I felt relatively nothing. I felt pretty calm. A change in plans had brought me here. And I felt pretty confident in my ability to rise to this occasion. And so the car continues up this dirt road and we pass into a clearing and the car stops and I heave on my big, nerdy hiker's backpack and I step out of the car, and just as the dust clears, I freeze. Because in front of me, there's a semicircle of 6 men leaning against a red truck. All of them are shirtless and heavily tattooed. Most of them are wearing leather pants dripping with metal studs, and at least 3 of them have fluorescent mohawks. And there's a moment we're all just like frozen looking at each other, and one of them finally flicks his cigarette, comes over and introduces himself as my host, Nerny, and he's going to show me to my room. And so I'm fairly bewildered but ever acquiescing, so I follow him down a path through the woods to this like old dilapidated camper van that's kind of like sunk into the undergrowth, and there's no door. There's a perfect rectangle cut out of the middle of the floor, and it's not connected to electricity, so there's like candle stubs kind of scattered all around, and this is my room for the next 3 weeks. And as I take off my hiker's backpack and I make myself comfortable, I learn from Nerney that I've arrived at a community of German punk anarchists who have fled Germany to escape the law, and they're now squatting in these woods in Portugal. And I'm suddenly thinking that I may not be able to rise to this occasion. But I push that aside because that's not a helpful thought for me right now. And I'm going to be here for 3 weeks, and I am going to make this work. And so the next day, I go out and I try to find my way in to this group. And pretty quickly, I learn that conversation is not going to be my way in because everybody is German and they speak exclusively German. I observe that they spend a lot of time going back and forth to this red van that I initially saw, which I learn is actually a mobile tattoo and piercing parlor. And I'm like, I don't want to commit to a tattoo, so that's probably not going to be my way in either. And I also observe that they spend most of their evenings after work smoking a lot of weed, and I'm like, this is it. Because I'm not about to learn German, and I'm not about to get a tattoo. I've never bought weed or rolled a joint, but like, I'm pretty sure this is easier than tattoos or learning German. And at this point, it's been a few days without any sort of like significant human connection, and I'm just like feeling pretty sad. And I'm ready to make a change in this situation, which is fortunate for me because the next day there's going to be a birthday party on the punk farm, and all the punks are very excited. They're all going to come out, and I want to be ready. Conveniently, perhaps not surprisingly, my host Nerney grows and sells his own marijuana, and so I fumble my way through a purchase with him, and I leave with a little baggie of weed, and I'm ready for the next night, and the night arrives. Dust is falling, people are hanging out, and they start pulling out their papers and rolling, And remember, I have never actually rolled a joint. I sure as hell am not going to roll my first one in public. So I scurry on back to my dark camper van, and I light some of the candle nubs, and I turn on international data roaming, and I pull up YouTube. And 20 minutes later, I'm sweating like I've defused a bomb. And I have this loose, limp, weak-ass joint. And I am proud, but as proud as I am, I know that I cannot bring this out in public. And so I smoke it all there in my camper van. And I'm feeling primed and ready for my big debut. So I head on out to the party, and the first person I see is a woman. She's finishing the cake. And I start asking her some pretty unintelligible questions about baking. As soon as she starts answering me, I'm like looking around the room and finally like settle back on her face and realize that I hadn't listened to anything that she said and that I actually forgot she was even there to begin with. And she's looking at me like fairly quizzically, and she puts her hand out onto my shoulder and kindly and somewhat patronizingly says, "We'll talk about this tomorrow." And through the fog in my head, I realized that I didn't actually want there to be a tomorrow because I wasn't having a good time here. And I had been at this party for maybe 3 minutes. I had looked forward to it for quite a few days, but I left and I went back to my camper van and I slept for 12 hours. And 2 days later, I was back in a car headed down that same dusty road towards another unknown adventure, but this time with the knowledge that I could say no to it. Thank you.
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15: It's like 11 p.m. or maybe probably a little bit past that. And what I should be doing is packing my things because I'm moving into my dorm tomorrow morning. But instead, I'm out here on my roof.
16: scared. I am so scared of the future. I mean, starting tomorrow, I'm officially a college student. I don't know what college is going to bring me.
17: Everyone is told when they're younger that they have to be on this path, that they have to go to school, that they have to go to college, that they have to make tons and tons of money.
16: I just want to do everything the right way. I mean, what is the right way?
17: I'm successful. Am I going to be successful in life? I don't know. This just never felt right for me. I don't know what to do.
16: I really hope I can succeed. I hope everyone else does.

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2: It's 2 a.m., pouring rain, and the downstairs floor of the bus is covered in water. Highway overhead silently jammed past, and the air conditioner has been on all night. Lightning over rural Argentina. It's a 41-hour bus ride from Buenos Aires to São Paulo, and the bus pulls up to a rest stop with a full buffet. Our time is no longer measured in hours, but distance, and it feels like our last meal was a continent behind. As for the buffet, I stick with coffee. Until we stop at another rest stop in another country with another buffet, and there I get a plate of rest stop buffet food. There is a dog in the immigration office. We pass around wine and Fernet on the bus, and I drift off to sleep. I dream I'm on a different bus in a different place, then a dream I'm back on this one, the water still sloshing around on the floor, my leg drops off the seat, and I wake up. Then I'm there, northbound, careening up the highway, just 15 hours to go.
3: Ella puso su grata tibieza en mis noches de triste bohemia.
2: Postcards from the Wind are produced by me, Phil Corbett. 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

Hi, everybody. This is your Baby Pac-Man read-along book. 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
16: Edit. PRX Remix. You're going to want to hear this.
17: First thing you need to understand for context is this. In the mid-1800s, if you were a seamstress or a longshoreman, Shakespeare's plots and characters were not strangers to you. Othello and Desdemona were as well known then as Homer and Marge or Tony and Carmela are today. But when you went to the theater, more likely than not, the Othello you saw wasn't this.
18: Yet I'll not shed her blood, nor scar that whiter skin of hers than snow, and smooth as monumental alabaster.
17: It was more likely this.
19: Now, do you know this piece? You can easily learn it. The plot is Othello, a jealous Moor, runs off with Desdemona. Seizes her, strangles her.
20: I guess I'll play Othello.
19: Then
17: it was Shakespeare done minstrel style. Francesca Royster teaches English at DePaul University.
21: Shakespeare's American life is very closely intertwined with the performance of minstrel shows.
17: Minstrel shows generally featured whites in blackface playing stereotypes of African Americans along with other ethnic humor. They'd parody Othello alongside banjo tunes and juggling.
19: If for my wife, your daughter you're looking, you'll find her in the kitchen, busy cooking.
20: What's that you say? My daughter is your wife? You damn black rascal, I will have your life going, Rodriguez.
17: Professor Royster says these Shakespeare parodies allowed Americans to explore some of the toughest issues around race.
21: Struggles around fears of miscegenation, issues of slavery, for example. What to do with immigrants like Germans and Irish. How are those immigrants integrated into the binary opposition of black and white?
17: This material, Royster says, was drained of its danger when it was put on stage and mocked.
20: And I love my Desdemona, away, away, and hand in hand we'll take a stand to spend Brabancho's money, away.
17: But while there may be things for an historian to appreciate about minstrel shows, the fact is this was white people with cork on their faces playing the fool. That's probably one of the many reasons why the African-American sense of ownership when it comes to Shakespeare has been supremely conflicted. Kellyn Sennett Jennings is a professor of theater at American University in Washington, D.C. She also wrote a play called Playing Juliet, Casting Othello.
22: To be a black American woman saying Juliet's lines, thou knowest the mask of night is on my, and crows and references to the blackness being evil and ugly and bad. Any person of color is going to have to wrestle with what that means.
17: And yet, Professor Jennings says, it's the beauty and mystery of Shakespeare's work that even while it can oppress, it has also served as a foot in the door.
22: Shakespeare has often been used by African Americans as a way of proving worthiness.
17: The earliest example of this came in 1827. Slavery had just ended in New York, and an all-black production of Richard III opened at an ice cream parlor in Lower Manhattan. Shane White is an Australian historian.
23: Here's a bunch of blacks, many of whom were ex-slaves, performing Shakespeare on stage. Blacks who are struggling to make ends meet. And what do they do when they become free? Well, many of them will try and learn how to read and write. And some of them, in this case, will go out and perform Shakespeare.
17: They were called the African Grove Theatre Company. They were so successful, a rival white theatre owner had the actors arrested. I guess you could say for performing while black. One of the Grove's performers, Ira Aldridge, ended up going to England, where he lured people into the theater, thinking they were going to see a minstrel show, and then blew them away with his performance of Othello. That's the real Othello, Shakespeare's Othello.
23: Aldridge becomes, you know, the most famous black actor of the 19th century.
17: He'd also play Shylock and Richard III in Whiteface. It would be 150 years before a black man played a white Shakespeare role in the U.S. That happened when Joseph Papp created Shakespeare in the Park in New York in the 1970s. Papp instituted what was called colorblind casting, allowing actors like James Earl Jones to play King Lear.
0: None does offend. None. I say none. I'll able them. Take that of me, my friend, who have the power to seal the accuser's lips.
22: It was revolutionary to think that a black actor could say these lines and the play have nothing to do with racial tension or racial issues. It was simply the fact that this black actor was a person. What a revolutionary idea.
17: Colorblind casting was the thing to do for 10 years, but in the 1990s, there was a backlash.
2: I would much rather that they do art that is of their own specific ethnic or racial background.
17: The playwright August Wilson waged a campaign excoriating colorblind casting. He suggested that blacks playing whites was really no different from a minstrel show where whites played blacks.
2: It denies the individual standing on a stage representing another race of people, denies him his own culture.
17: Wilson felt that if producers could hire black actors for any role, they would stop funding plays by black playwrights about authentically black characters.
2: You're taking black talent and you're empowering black talent, if you will, at the expense of black theater.
17: If whites want to possess their culture, he suggested, let them. Now that African Americans have their own cultural capital, they don't need to borrow Shakespeare. Kim Hall is a professor at Fordham University. She says she hears this argument all the time.
3: This kind of idea that, A, it doesn't belong to African Americans, and from more, you know, I don't know what to say, political and progressive circles, this idea that you should be working on African American authors.
17: Who does Shakespeare belong to in America? It seems glib and easy at first to say Shakespeare belongs to everyone, but in a way, the African American experience with Shakespeare may be the best evidence that it's true. As Maya Angelou has famously said, speaking here on the BBC's Every Woman program,
4: that must, it's got to be a black girl who wrote that. When in disgrace with fortune, in men's eyes, I all alone bemoan my outcast state and trouble a deaf heaven with my bootless cries and look upon myself and curse my fate. See, that's a black girl.
17: I'm Richard Paul.
24: In 2008, Leonor Caraballo was diagnosed with breast cancer. From the moment the doctor said the word cancer, everything was a blur.
25: I realized a year later, after I went through the whole cancer management, that I had no idea what they were talking about. I hadn't seen this tumor. I knew it wanted to kill me, but I didn't really understand what it meant.
24: Now, Leonor is an artist. She needs to process things visually. So she asked the radiologist to give her pictures of the MRI scans. Each scan is a different cross-section of the tumor, like a slice of cake.
25: You know, there's thousands of slices. So I just looked at each and every one, different angles. And I kept on wanting to see it. I wanted to see it as an object. I wanted to take it basically out of the breast. I wanted to do what the surgeon did with the double mastectomy. I wanted to do that artistically.
24: She wanted to build a 3D model of her tumor, something she could hold in her hands. The first step was to create a 3D model on the computer, and then a 3D printer would take that blueprint and build a plastic model. It wasn't easy.
26: The MRI images everything, right? So all the tissue, all the vessels, and the tumor is kind of there with a slightly different shading.
24: Abu Farman is Leonor's husband and creative partner.
26: The 3D printer can't print everything. First of all, it'll just go nuts. So it either do surface.
25: And it would take 3 months to
26: print. We don't want to just print the surface of a breast. So the first thing was, digitally, how do you just isolate that thing?
24: And once they isolated that thing in the computer, the 3D printer was like, I can't print this thing. I mean, you know, if the printer could talk. The tumor was a weird blobby shape with very thin tentacles shooting outward. The artist had to work very closely with a computer technician.
26: We were, you know, in a way using this extremely high-tech process and then taking it all the way back to...
25: To the Bronze Age. Lost wax and Bronze Age.
24: Actually, they took it to a foundry in Queens where the plastic model was cast in bronze. Now Leonor wears a little bronze tumor around her neck.
25: For me, it's a reminder that I hate the word survivor, but that I'm here and this thing is out of my body and, you know, and I feel more powerful than it.
26: It means it stopped growing. Okay, that's how it was. That's the final form it took.
25: That's how it was removed, and it's this final form it took, and it's not going to move anymore. It's not going to spread.
24: But they wanted to make more. So Michelle Drotman, a radiologist at Cornell Medical Center, gave them MRI scans of tumors from different women.
1: It's just amazing how different it looks outside the breast.
24: And how different the tumors look from each other. Some look like rock candy, others look like a piece of coral or a meteorite.
1: And that's what cancers usually are. They're not these nice, smooth lesions. They're ugly.
24: They're aggressive by nature.
1: Cancers don't follow tissue planes like benign things, which kind of respect the tissue. Tumors just grow, you know, wherever they want.
24: The couple created a company called Object Breast Cancer. Women can order paperweights, amulets, or worry beads based on their own MRI scans. Or they can order sculptures based on tumors from anonymous women. One of their first customers was Paula de la Cruz. She still cringes when she thinks about the moment the nurse gave her the results.
5: She handed me the paper and she said, "Oh, I'm so sorry for the bad news." I'm like, what am I supposed to do? I have no idea.
24: She turned to her friend, Leonor Carabello, who recommended a surgeon and a radiologist. And then eventually, Leonor sculpted a paperweight based on Paula's tumor. Now Paula's in remission, but she likes having a physical reminder that sits on a stack of bills.
5: When I was going through the whole healing process, you know, chemotherapy, etc., you know, people use this war, you know, tones like you gotta beat this, blah blah, and I always felt it's my body that's chaotic and that's making these cells that are out of control. I mean, how are you at war with your own body?
6: You're monumentalizing illness.
24: I talked with the art critic Patty Johnson. She's a blogger who writes for Art Review and Art in America.
6: I think if you believe that, like, making this thing into a solid object that doesn't move is going to empower you, then obviously, yes, it is empowering. Would I feel that way? No.
24: Artwork that deals with illness, like AIDS or cancer, can put critics in a very difficult position.
6: I feel like I'm being a jerk right now, and that doesn't feel good. I mean, you asked me to talk about, like, to bring my background and my knowledge to this, and so that's what I have to do. It's part of my job.
24: Now, typically, art that deals with illness is fairly abstract. And this work is painstakingly literal, which is why Patty Johnson doesn't like it.
6: From a fine art perspective, we would look at the narrative that this work produces, and we would look at the metaphors, and we would say, you know, these metaphors are really obvious. They're a little too concrete. You know, I do wish that it looked a little more dangerous, something that looked otherworldly and a little less like things we already know.
24: Like a piece of coral or a rock formation.
6: Then it falls into another genre of art that I like to call invisible history art. So that's when the object doesn't speak to you until you're aware of the backstory.
24: But that backstory made the sculptures really interesting for Dr. Alexander Swistel. He removed the tumors from Leonor Carabello and Paula de la Cruz. And then suddenly there they were, scaled up, cast in bronze, and sitting in an art gallery.
7: To actually see it in front of you, and then to actually pick up the sculpture and run your fingers over it and just understand, this is something that I took out. As a surgeon, it was a huge surprise.
24: Remember the tentacles in the tumors that made it so hard for the artist to build 3D models? Well, in real life, they were misleading Dr. Swistel. They were making him think that the tumors were actually bigger than they were.
7: We kind of thought to ourselves, well, wait a minute. So maybe we've been going at the treatment all wrong.
24: So as part of an experiment, he's working with a radiologist, Michelle Drotman, to create 3D models of tumors in the computer, just like the artists. The doctors are going to decide how much radiation to give patients based on the volume of their tumors, not just the widest dimensions.
7: Making therapeutic decisions based on three-dimensional volume measurements has just never been, to my knowledge, done at all in any kind of setting of any kind of tumor, but certainly for breast cancer.
8: And clinical trials are underway. He predicts that some of his patients may end up getting less chemotherapy, and maybe none at all.
9: That story was produced by Eric Malinsky.
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12: It's hard to do politically, but compared to, you know, giving women the vote or ending slavery, like, it's not, we've solved harder problems.
13: This is your host, Suki Wessling, and this is a mini Babbel. 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Cindy has spent a career at the EFF fighting for everyone's right to privacy and freedom of speech on the internet, and she's won. Her legal memoir, Privacy's Defender, details her role in arguing three seminal cases that set the stage for the internet we have today.
14: It's River to River from IPR News. I'm Ben Kiefer. There are a handful of lawyers in American history whose cases you and I benefit from every day without knowing their names. Cindy Cohen may be one of them. She grew up in central Iowa, moved to San Francisco, fell in with a crowd of early internet hackers, and ended up arguing, successfully, that computer code is protected speech under the First Amendment.
13: That's impressive, but it's not radical to say that as much as most of us value our privacy and freedom of speech, the open nature of the internet has come with its problems. Cindy is the first to admit that there is real harm being done, often anonymously, in the name of free speech. And this harm falls disproportionately on women and other vulnerable populations. Cindy argues that it's important to focus first on the necessity of internet privacy.
12: The reason I think privacy is important is because privacy is a way that people with less power can have a zone of protection from people who have more power. It's also the way that people organize to make change. Every public fight for social justice in the United States has needed to have a private space for it to grow. And, you know, in my lifetime, we've watched gay rights, for instance, go from something that really people had to talk about in private because it was not popular and people could, you know, literally be attacked for standing up for these things, to the place where, you know, hopefully we can keep it, but the United States Supreme Court has recognized gay marriage and gay people have rights that are much closer to what they deserve than they had when this started out.
13: Cindy Cohen points out that it's been the lack of privacy that has allowed states to curtail women's right to reproductive decision making.
12: The stories are horrific, right? There's a woman in Nebraska who is serving 2 years in prison for having a conversation over Facebook messages with her daughter to help her daughter get an abortion. If that communication had happened on a more private channel rather than Facebook Messenger without encryption, she might not be in jail today. I mean, these are literally, you know, this isn't like an abstract, I wish I had a little more privacy moments. This is actually about people's security and people's ability to live their lives.
13: She also argues that depending on the government to write workable privacy protections is not always the best approach.
12: Well, I mean, I actually think that they're willing to wade in some really unfortunate ways. There are people whispering in their ears on the other side about, you know, why us not having privacy is great. And we have to explain why us having privacy and control is better than a world in which the corporations have all this control. So, you know, I don't like that sometimes that takes Congress to a standstill. And it's definitely the case for comprehensive privacy legislation that by the time it gets in front of Congress, it's been watered down so much it's not even good. You know, the last thing that was proposed federally for a comprehensive privacy protection was worse than what we have in California right now. Just because they call it privacy doesn't mean that it's privacy. But we have to keep pushing because otherwise we're just surrendering to this surveillance state.
13: As a firm defender of the First Amendment right to free speech, Cindy says that when we allow government to curtail some speech, they often go after the speech that many of us feel should be protected.
12: People who are seeking reproductive assistance need access to information, and we're seeing increasing censorship of that information by the sources that people normally go to, whether that's social media or even private websites. EFF just did a big report about censorship of reproductive information, and we found that even though the terms of a lot of these companies would, on their surface, mean that this information is available, and of course it's First Amendment protected, people were having access problems.
13: She also argues that because different communities don't share the same values, one person's free speech is another person's idea of grooming.
12: What they're trying to do is to say age appropriate for anything that might be harmful to kids. And that's a much broader term. And it includes things where I don't think everybody agrees. You know, if you talk to conservative people, they don't think having access to LGBTQ content or trans content, they think that harms kids. So I think that the thing that we're fighting now with a lot of the age gating is this idea that some stuff is harmful to kids. And that's a much broader category. And it's why EFF is so concerned and think it's a really bad idea. Because if we don't have a shared agreement about what's harmful to kids, then you're just handing a censorship tool to people.
13: Cindy Cohen also points out that not only do corporations often follow the government's lead to censor what many might see as the wrong free speech,

0: to censor what many might see as the wrong free speech, but we can't depend on everyone to have the same definition of inappropriate images.
1: We've spent years trying to help women who have breastfeeding forums continue to have their forums when they get flagged for nudity because somebody's taking a picture and saying, like, she's not latching. How does this work? Or I've got this, you know, rash or something. What does this look like? And they get flagged as pornography.
0: Cindy Cohen also argues that online abuse isn't a new thing. It's an extension of the problems that vulnerable people in our society face already.
1: We took an offline problem where women's protection and women's protection from abuse was not handled seriously by law enforcement and people in power. And we moved it over into the online world. And we're experiencing the same kind of situation in which people whose job it is to help protect us and keep us safe from abuse are rotten at it in the offline world. And they're rotten at it in the online world. Like, women have had to publish under pseudonyms for years, right? Because of things like that. So I think that you know, one of the problems is there's just not very much recourse offline or online to people being harassed. Your ability to come after an abuser and get them to stop is, the tools are not great, right? And they need to be better. Like, you need to be able to get a restraining order against someone for online behavior and have it stick. And again, the problem of restraining orders not working very well is not an online problem. It's a problem in general of the way our society is slanted against these kinds of, you know, in ways that protect this kind of abuse.
0: Cindy Cohen and the Electronic Frontier Foundation see the worst abuses happening on platforms owned by corporations and run for profit. These corporations have developed what she calls a surveillance business model, sacrificing the needs and desires of the platform's users in the pursuit of profit.
1: The other thing that we believe strongly in is having a multitude of places where you can speak and participate. So if one isn't serving you, you can go somewhere else without losing your whole community. Part of the reason why EFF is very supportive of some of the communities like Mastodon or Blue Sky or other kinds of communities that are not corporate controlled and have a surveillance business model is to let people be able to build communities that serve them rather than being, you know, stuck in these huge communities where there's a lot of abusers.
0: And to those who say we could fix the problem like they have in Australia by forcing people to register in order to take part in social media, not so fast, Cindy says. Anonymity is not the fundamental issue.
1: They have done scientific research about anonymity, and we have a gigantic example in front of us, which is Facebook, right? Which requires real names. People aren't nicer to each other. This idea that anonymous speech allows people to be meaner to each other or to harass people more isn't actually borne out by the research.
0: Cindy Cohen and EFF are hopeful that they can convince governments to take online harassment seriously. Rather than curtailing people's right to free speech and privacy, get more serious about going after offenders in the real world.
1: Right now, we have people who harass with impunity. It's not actually all that hard to find most of them. I mean, the number of people who can legitimately handle being untraceable online if they're engaging in a campaign in harassment, it's very small. It's that they're not being caught. It's that nobody's trying to catch them. It's that the cops say, oh, there's a VPN. There's nothing I can do. Of course there is. When they're trying to go after drug dealers, they can go past a VPN, right? Like, so I just think it's a problem of will and enforcement and not a problem of the technology.
0: Cindy says we need to never lose sight of what we've gained from a free internet.
1: EFF does human rights work all around the world. The ability to sneak information out of a repressive government and using anonymity, VPNs, tools like Tor, it saves lives. We wouldn't know the things we know about the Taiwanese fight for freedom, Tibet. We work with a lot of Chinese democracy people. Now we've got people in Ukraine. We've got people in Gaza. We've got people, I mean, all over the world, Sudan, people all over the world who need to get information out of very scary places where there is official censorship. They need these tools and they rely on these tools. And if we decide that

0: you know, because cops aren't willing to investigate harassment, we're going to get rid of these tools. It's not the right move to remove anonymity from everybody because some people misuse it.
1: Cindy Cohen of the Electronic Frontier Foundation says that there is hard work ahead, but freedom is always worth fighting for.
0: You know, John Perry Barlow once told me, no one gives you your rights, you have to take them. And I think that that's a lot of my framing about it. We have a lot of work to do. But I do think that in some ways we've kind of metastasized a lot of the benefits that the internet gave us, and we're sometimes only focused on the problems. And it's not like the problems aren't there, but it's also not like the benefits aren't there. And what we need is all of these tools to work for us. And they can. If we can get rid of this surveillance business model, I think we can shrink a lot of things down to a better problem. That's not hard to do. I mean, it's hard to do politically, but compared to, you know, giving women the vote or ending slavery, like it's not, we've solved harder problems.
1: Thanks to Cindy Cohen, retiring executive director of the Electronic Frontier Foundation, for sharing her perspective. 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
6: Brian and Sarah are walking hand in hand when I run into them in Provincetown. They just drove here from Boston, where they live. Sarah is wearing a t-shirt and jeans, and she's smart, MIT smart. Brian's dressed somewhat unusually. His t-shirt is tucked into a knee-length skirt. He has pink tights on, and on his feet, ballerina flats. Brian and Sarah have asked me not to use their last names. They're in Provincetown for the week-long Fantasia Fair, the oldest transgender conference in the world. Brian says they're here for the first time.
7: I've sort of been working with and struggling with that gender over the past year. I mean, longer than that, but more seriously, taking it more seriously over the past year. And this seemed like a great opportunity to meet a lot of people and maybe learn more about myself.
6: So we chat for a bit about the fair and about gender and even the weather. And when they head off, I sit down on a bench in front of a pizza joint. A few minutes later, I see them again, but they avoid me and my mic. She's crying. They don't want to talk. It's only the next morning that Sarah tells me what happened.
8: So you talked to me yesterday. You talked to my boyfriend. He gave his full name and his hometown. And I'm like, what the heck are you doing? But, you know, he's out. As he put it, you know, he's out, but it doesn't occur to him that he's sort of outing other people as friends of someone like that or relatives of someone like that when he puts himself out.
6: Being out is a pretty new thing for Brian and for Sarah. About 8 years ago, they met at a square dancing class in Boston. They were both in their late 20s then and both computer programmers. It was in those early days of their relationship that Brian told Sarah, yes, he was born male and raised male, but he didn't feel like he was completely a man.
8: I've known about it basically forever, but it was an at-home thing. He was raised Catholic. He sort of thought it was sinful. You sort of think you're going to get over it any day now and put it behind you.
6: But Brian couldn't just put it behind him. His questions about gender had nagged him for too long. So around his 35th birthday, he went to a therapist.
9: I was really afraid even when I started therapy, like, oh, you have to choose. You have to be a woman or you have to be a man. You have to hide as, you know, your true identity, which some people do, and some people do it very, very successfully. Or, you know, you have to just give it up. And, you know, I've been hiding all my life. I don't really want to hide anymore. So when I started going to a therapist, there was this idea that came up that I didn't really understand before, that no, it doesn't necessarily have to be so binary. It doesn't have to be that you're a woman and you're always a woman, or you're a man and you're always a man.
6: Gradually, Brian began blurring the lines between man and woman. He painted his nails, he let his hair grow, and then he started wearing women's clothes in public.
8: When it first started, when he was out this way, he picked me up for dinner by my work. And I was like, whoa, I hadn't thought about that. Was I okay with that? I don't know. Turns out it's very different for me. At home versus out. I'm a very quiet person. I wear blue jeans. If I wear a bright pink t-shirt, I'm making a statement about how I feel. I can't control how he dresses, you know, and it draws a lot of attention. And apparently that bothers me, right? Who knew?
6: Sarah has supported Brian through his coming out, but it's been difficult. She says there's not really anyone at home that she can talk to about what they're going through. It's lonely. So they decided to come to the Fantasia Fair. Fantasia is filled with people that know exactly what Sarah and Brian are going through. The fair started 39 years ago. In those early days, it was mostly for straight male cross-dressers, where for 1 week they could come and be queens at the furthest edge of the country. Male-to-female cross-dressers are still the majority of attendees today.
10: I am Mickey Alicia Gilbert, also known as Michael K. Gilbert.
6: A lot of them have wives and children.
10: A good old-fashioned cross-dresser.
6: They're professors, lawyers, engineers, and officers in the Navy.
11: Hi, I'm Mary Beth Cooper. I'm from Rhode Island, and
6: some of their wives know that they cross-dress, and others don't.
12: My name is Dana Cicatello. I'm from Denver, Colorado.
6: But according to the organizers, demographics at Fantasia have changed over the past four decades.
13: I'm Dallas Denny. I'm 64 years old. I split my time.
6: Quite a few people have transitioned. They take hormones or may have had surgery, and they live full-time as women. There are also a couple of female-to-male trans people.
14: Storm Silvermane from Fayetteville, North Carolina.
15: People ask me who
6: but they're a noticeable minority. And there are people like Brian.
16: I'm still using he.
6: Who see themselves falling somewhere in the middle of the gender spectrum. It's the second full day of the fair, and Brian's taking a quick break between workshops.
9: I can't quite believe how much happened in one day. Sarah and I went to a couples workshop, and we got to hear so many wonderful stories. And you know, most of them really happy stories, some of them really sad stories, some of them a little bit angry. But a lot of love, a lot of people working really hard, and just showing good examples of marriage and married life and commitment. And that was, it was really beautiful. You know, as I was thinking about it and talking with Sarah, you know, I found myself crying again. And it was really intense, but it wasn't sadness. That's the thing. And there just was a lot of emotion. And so a tough day to get through, but a really wonderful one. And, you know, in some sense, it was really the first full day of anything.
6: There are a lot of firsts at Fantasia. First time dressing up in public, first time feeling beautiful, first time just being normal. The days are filled with boozy lunches and keynote talks and workshops with names like facial feminization surgery and transsexual desires and practices with differently gendered bodies. Then come boozy dinners and live music. One night there's a fashion show, another night a talent show called the Fantasia Follies. And always, after parties at a nightclub called Purgatory. As the week goes by, the fair seems more and more like summer camp. People who looked awkward and scared during the first few days are hanging out in groups, smiling, arms around each other's broad backs. By the end, it looks like Sarah and Brian know everyone here. They both seem tired, but more at ease. I catch up with both of them separately.
7: Of course, the miracle didn't happen where suddenly everything is clear to me. That's not the case. What really happened was that I got more comfortable being where I am, and that was okay, and that, you know, whatever pace it goes at, whatever pace it changes at, I mean, that I need to be able to think about it better and express it better and communicate it with my girlfriend better, that's what I learned, not what the dancer was.
17: Do you feel like you understand Brian better?
8: I don't know. Brian said he hadn't. He thought he'd like understand more about himself, and that maybe he hasn't. But he said he understood more about me, which I thought was interesting. You do talk to a lot of people who are in much worse situations with regards to their partners. You know, people who are here by themselves, and the wife knows, but she doesn't want to talk about it even. Or people who are here, and you know, you talk to them as a couple and they're all chipper and upbeat, and you talk to the wife alone and she's like, I don't know what I'm going to do. This is real, you know, I'm upset all the time. I haven't told my family. I don't know what to do type things. And it's like, wow. So Brian said he feels he's very lucky, you know, however many, you know, I might have issues with things sometimes, but compared to some of the people, I haven't run screaming.
17: Do you think this week has fundamentally changed your relationship?
7: Yes. I think this week has opened up more conversation, more room for safe conversation. At least I hope that's what's happened.
6: After Sunday brunch, the 39th Fantasia Fair comes to a close. Dresses are folded into suitcases, wigs are combed and packed away. Brian's dressed exactly as he was when they arrived, t-shirt, skirt, ballerina flats. He and Sarah say goodbye to their new friends and get into their car to head back to Boston. It's still too early to say whether or not they'll make it for the 40th Fantasia Fair.
8: we're still in the thick of things. You talk to people who've come to Fantasia Fair for 15 years, and I'm sure at the 15-year mark we will be able to look back in hindsight, but no, we're not through yet.
6: In Provincetown, Massachusetts, I'm Vanessa Barchfield.

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1: Dear listeners of WFMT, in case you may be a bit befuddled or confused, this is the beginning of an interview conversation with Allen Ginsberg, the author of perhaps what might be considered one of the militant anthems of beat poetry, Gregory Corso, and I beg your pardon, I'm not up on the...
2: No, his name is Peter Orlovsky, Love in the Middle.
3: Peter
2: First
3: Orlovsky, poem and second poem.
1: Whose voice we haven't heard yet. Question, anybody answer. You believe you represent the young generation of poets today?
2: No. Yes. We're pariahs.
1: Oh, you're pariahs. You're the outsiders.
2: All we represent is ourselves. The trouble is everybody's trying to go around representing somebody else.
3: Yeah, that's terrible.
2: All we represent, all I represent is me, and all Gregory represents is him, and all Peter represents is Peter.
4: All my home life.
1: Alan.
3: Aren't they Peter?
1: Or Peter.
4: Well, you don't go around trying to represent anybody, do you?
3: Do you represent anybody?
1: I hope not.
3: But he's got
1: myself.
3: On the wall. Maybe he represents Mahler and Beethoven. That's all right.
2: Oh, the
3: That's
2: only other thing we represent is a lot of dead poets.
4: Yeah. Like Whitman.
3: Whitman and Hart Crane. And all
2: And Mayakovsky.
3: And Mayakovsky. Yesenin.
2: Or somebody's got to represent Shakespeare in Chicago.
1: I think that WFMT listeners should see our three young poets, because seeing them here, I'd say, is part of the story, as well as hearing them, because as they talk, they make very vivid
2: We wave our hands in the air.
1: Yeah. I'll read a poem, and then I want to ask you something.
2: I'll read you a poem, not only about the world, but about the whole universe.
1: About the universe.
2: About the whole universe.
3: Not only Chicago and New York.
2: Oh, yes.
3: Universe.
2: Okay.
3: Right.
2: Yeah. There's a poem called Poem Rocket. It's all about rockets.
1: I see.
2: So, enough of these earth-dweller poetic excitements. The scientist alone is the true poet. He gives us the moon. He promises the stars. He'll make us a new universe if it comes to that. Oh, Einstein, I should have sent you my flaming manuscripts. Oh, Einstein, I should have pilgrimaged to your white hair. Fellow travelers in the universe, I write you a poem in Amsterdam, where Spinoza ground his magic lenses long ago. I write you a poem long ago. I finish standing at the high floor window over Montparnasse, looking at the cosmos. Already my feet are washed in death. Here I am, naked, without identity, with no more body than the fine black tracery of pen mark on soft paper, as star talks to star in the instant freedom of time, multiple beams of sunlight, all the same myriad thought, in one fold of the universe, where Whitman was, and Blake and Shelley saw Milton, dwelling as in a starry temple, brooding in his blindness, seeing all. Now at last I can speak to you, beloved brothers of an unknown moon, real yous, squatting in whatever form, amidst platonic vapors of eternity, I am another star. Will you eat my poems or read them? Or gaze with aluminum blind plates on sunless pages? Do you dream or translate and accept data with indifferent droopings of antennae? Do I make sense to your magical green receptor eye sockets? Do you have visions of God? Which way will the sunflower turn, surrounded by millions of suns? This is my rocket, my personal rocket. I send up my message beyond, someone to hear me there, my immortality. Without steel or cobalt, basalt or diamond, gold or mercurial fire, without passport, filing cabinets, bits of paper, warheads, without myself, finally, pure thought, message all and everywhere the same. I send up my rocket to land on whatever planet awaits it, preferably religious sweet planets, a free icebox, no money. Full of fourth dimensional poetry, where death shows movies, bones answer riddles, where plants speak courteously of abstract physics, and poetry itself is manufactured by the trees, ecstatic and visionary angel planets, planets of unimaginable X, the final planet where the great brain of the universe sits waiting for a poem to land in his golden pocket, joining the other notes, mash notes, love sighs, complaints, shrieks of despair, and the million unutterable thoughts of frogs. I send you my rocket of amazing chemical, more than my hair, my sperm, or the cells of my body, the speeding thought that flies upward with my desire, as instantaneous as the universe, faster than light, and leave all other questions unfinished for the moment to turn back to sleep in my dark bed on Earth.
1: Well, strangely enough, that makes sense.
2: Of course it makes sense.
1: But I haven't quite
2: and
1: figured out in what way.
2: I didn't even need $12 million.
0: That was Allen Ginsberg, Gregory Corso, and Peter Orlovsky in conversation with Studs Terkel after reading an excerpt from Poem Rocket. written by Allen Ginsberg in Amsterdam at the time of the launching of the Sputnik in October 1957. I gave a reading with Allen Ginsberg at NYU in the early 1990s, and occasionally you'd run into him in the East Village. He was invariably courtly, gracious, smart, funny, and deeply serious. And the generosity that he displayed in the conversation with Studs Terkel about his dead poets, as he called them, Christopher Smart or Walt Whitman, he then lavished on younger poets. And every time I saw Allen, he was wearing a suit and a tie, a maverick hipster disguised as a professor in a thrift store gray suit.

I'm Robert Polito, president of the Poetry Foundation. You've been listening to Studs Terkel in conversation with American poets. Take it easy, but take it at studsterkel.org. The producers are Tony Macaluso and Sarah Murphy. The executive producer is Steve Robinson. This is the WFMT Radio Network, Chicago.

0: This is Bird Note. Ornithologist and poet J. Drew Lanham often writes about his experience as a black man in the outdoors, both the joy of being in nature and the racism he faces in the field. Sometimes that's led him to bird in places that others might overlook. And one time, looking for sparrows inspired a poem celebrating these little brown birds.
1: Sparrow envy. Were I the sparrow, brown-backed, skittish, and small, I would find haven in thorniest thickets, search far and wide for fields lain fallow, treasure the unkempt, worship the unmown, covet the weed-strewn row. I would slink between sedges, chip unseen from brambles, skulk deep within hedges, and desire the ditches grown wild. I would find great joy in the mist-sodden morning, sing humble pleas from the highest weeds, and plead for the gray days to stay.
0: 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I'm Mark Bramhill.
2: At a Berkeley City farm called Urban Adama, about 100 people are gathered under a large, white, open-air tent. It's a cold, rainy evening in early February. But never mind the weather. This is a festive occasion. Pomegranates, olives, and other fruits and wines fill the tables to celebrate a little-known Jewish holiday called Tu B'Shvat. Tu B'Shvat is the new year for trees, and it takes place on the 15th day of the Hebrew month of Shvat, which is January or February, depending on the year. In ancient times, this day had practical meaning. The Torah commanded the Israelites not to harvest fruit for 3 years after planting, and trees planted before Tu B'Shvat were considered 1 year old on that day. In the 16th and 17th centuries, Kabbalist mystics revived Tu B'Shvat. They added festive customs imbued with spirituality. About 100 years ago, the holiday became a day of tree planting, especially in Israel. More recently, Jewish environmentalists embraced it as a way of appreciating, connecting with, and caring for the earth. And celebrations like that at Urban Adama are increasingly popular.
3: In the past few years, we've really noticed this new interest in the holiday of Tu B'Shvat.
2: Dara Solomon is the curator at the Contemporary Jewish Museum in San Francisco. Every few years, the museum invites artists to create new pieces around a holiday theme. This year is the ninth such exhibit, and Solomon met me at the museum recently to discuss it.
3: We had sort of run out of Jewish holidays. Last time we did the Seder plate.
2: That's a special plate with symbolic foods for Passover.
3: Before that, we did the spice box.
2: For the ending of Shabbat, which is the Jewish day of rest.
3: So we've done the more expected and the little bit of the more unusual rituals.
2: And, she says, the growing popularity of Tu B'Shvat convinced the museum that the holiday was worth an exhibit. They chose the title Do Not Destroy, a nod to a Bible verse that forbids the destruction of trees during wartime.
4: When in your war against the city, you have to besiege it a long time in order to capture it. Do not destroy its trees, wielding the axe against them. You may eat of them, but you must not cut them down.
2: Solomon and I begin walking through the exhibit. We see, well, trees. Of all kinds. There's a large painting of a fallen trunk, a photograph of an upside-down oak, a mythical depiction of a German birch forest. High on a monitor, a video camera's lens stays fixed on the top of a chestnut tree whose leaves wave softly in the wind. It's a piece by artist Jason Lazarus. Anne Frank wrote about this tree, which she could see from her hiding place in an Amsterdam attic during World War II. Solomon says that tree was a witness to history, as are all the trees that surround us every day.
3: We, you know, live here, we die, but often trees stay, and they've seen so much that has happened around us. This is a really fun piece with the gold bars that we're walking towards.
2: We're now in the second part of the show. It showcases pieces from 50 artists who were invited to create new works from reclaimed wood.
3: It's by Luc Bartel.
2: He's a San Francisco artist.
3: And here he's making a comment on our overvaluation of gold and our undervalue for wood. He's created a series of wood blocks that are in the form of gold bars.
2: Stacked in the shape of a pyramid.
3: Each one is stamped with the words pure wood.
2: It's a commentary, the artist says, on the way we assign values to commodities.
3: Now we're standing in front of a work by a Portuguese artist named Gabriela Albergaria. And this piece that takes up an enormous corner of the gallery is created out of two trees.
2: The trees were cut down from Golden Gate Park. Looking at them now, I wonder how many people walked by without ever noticing how truly incredible they are. In the museum, you can't help but notice. You're meant to look at their thick, twisting branches weaving upward toward the sky. I think of the children's book by Shel Silverstein, The Giving Tree.
5: Once there was a tree, and she loved a little boy. And every day the boy would come, and he would gather her leaves and make them into crowns and play king of the forest.
2: The boy grows up. When he needs money, the tree tells him to sell her apples. When he needs a house, she instructs him to cut down her branches. And when he's old and needs a place to rest, she invites him to sit on her stump. The story is a reminder that trees stand for life, giving, and serenity. The works in Do Not Destroy ask us if these are values we want to preserve. In San Francisco, I'm Judy Silber for Cross Currents.

0: This music is being played to chase away the homeless. A Burger King in downtown San Francisco is blaring this classical music out onto the streets. It's trying to disperse the homeless and needy from a nearby transit hub. When we went to check it out, the music was so loud, it was hard to have a conversation.
1: Wait, what did you say?
2: I said he was recently started playing at me.
0: The classical pieces play in a continual loop, 24 hours a day. The hope is to make the place so uncomfortable, the homeless will take their troubles elsewhere.

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You can step in his mouth and slide down to his tummy. You'll feel like his lunch and he thinks you're just yummy. 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He eats not a bit, but he looks awfully fat. He's really quite nice, no doubt about that.

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2: 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Think French Connection meets E.T.,
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0: The judge sits right here in his robe, and he sets up just like he would in the courtroom with his clerk and everybody right here. And he even has his nameplate. It's just like court here.
1: This is Leroy Perry. He's the reentry coordinator at the New Orleans Mission, one of the city's largest homeless shelters.
0: A lot of the people that are homeless and hang around here and come here for our services, they have legal problems hanging over their head that if they can't get to, they're afraid to get to. And this is very reassuring to them because the judge comes here and we let them know we are not trying to take anybody to jail. We're trying to get your problem resolved. And that's what they do. They bring them here and they get it resolved.
1: To understand why Louisiana's highest volume criminal court holds sessions at a homeless shelter is to understand how intertwined the criminal justice system has become with homelessness in New Orleans. This is Unprisoned. I'm Eve Abrams.
2: People who come through this system are poor.
1: Brandi Studer is the social worker for the Orleans Parish Defenders and Municipal Court. People who work there call it Muni. Orleans Parish Defenders, OPD, represent around 85% of the people arrested in Orleans Parish, which means 85% of the people arrested are at or below the poverty level. Brandy's job is to keep these clients out of jail by getting them back into school or into a substance abuse program or maybe a bed, whatever each person needs.
2: You know, a lot of our clients come because they were panhandling or they have a mental illness crisis in public and the cops don't know what else to do with them but to arrest them, or their families don't know what else to do but call the cops. And then they end up in the system. They end up spending a couple of days in jail and getting court costs and fines and fees.
1: And those are hard to pay when you don't have a job, never mind a reliable place to sleep. OPD estimates that at least a quarter of their municipal court clients are homeless. At least one-third suffer with some level of mental illness. The numbers are so high, Muni holds three specialized courts: mental health, human trafficking, and homeless court. Homeless people are usually charged with public intoxication or obstruction of a passageway from, say, sleeping, or trespassing, say, sleeping in an abandoned building. Some people are arrested so frequently, the judges know them by sight. Lauren Anderson is a public defender with OPD. She has one client who's been arrested 186 times.
3: But these aren't people who are walking around with iPhones and calendars, and I mean, some of them don't even know where they are, what day of the week it is. So remembering that I need to be in Section B of municipal court a month and a half from now is just impossible. And they'll say things to us like, well, I remember getting this ticket from this officer, but then one day it rained and my ticket got wet. And people don't believe that, but that is an actual thing that happens. These are people who are sleeping under bridges.
1: A ticket or summons from a police officer or a subpoena from the court is a sheet of paper and pretty much the only way someone knows when to appear in court. You can call the clerk of court, but if you don't know what section you're in and call the wrong clerk, or your name was spelled incorrectly in the system, or your birthday is off, chances are no one will find your case. So one day, Lauren Anderson, the public defender, she was in court trying to figure out a better way to resolve cases for her homeless clients, many of whom just don't come to the courthouse.
3: And so it started as kind of an idea to go to the mission and take a bus there and just try to pick everybody up and bring them here one day. And Judge Early's like, why don't we go there?
4: Right.
1: That's Judge Early.
4: I came up with the idea, well, it might be easier. We just came down to the mission and brought the court down there.
5: Traffic over there, municipal was right here.
6: Traffic over there.
1: The first time Judge Early brought his staff and city attorneys to the New Orleans mission, it was such a success that the second time, he convinced Judge Jones from traffic court to come too. Inside the mission's main building, public defender Laura Bigsby stands outside the chapel with a clipboard. She's waiting to ask people if they want to see one of the judges about a case. It involves some logistics.
7: So we can access the court database outside of the court building. So we have a couple people at the court, and we basically are like texting and emailing and calling names. Then he's running it on the database and reporting back to us, like emailing, faxing, whatever it takes to get some information about the case back over here. So it's not the most efficient, but
1: worth it. The idea is to clear warrants for arrest, called attachments, so that the next time these folks interact with the police, they won't get arrested and booked into jail.
6: So it sounds like people are not even sure what their legal status is a lot of the time.
7: Sometimes people know that they missed court, but a lot of times people have, you know, court cases in four different courts over a span of several different years, and they have no clue, you know, which one they resolved, which one they missed court on, what happened with the case, what they were even charged with.
8: Sometimes it's the fear of you not knowing the outcome, and nobody wants negativity and wants to hear no or rejection. And this is a more friendlier setting, and not police or anything. You know, sometimes people have a fear of the law unnecessarily.
1: Stanley Walsh and his friend Tanyelle are waiting to see a judge. They're sitting in the courtroom, which is more often the living room of the mission's transitional house.
8: You know that they're genuinely trying to help you in this situation, so you're more willing to just come try to rectify your problems.
9: Once you come here, you're not in a position where you don't know if you're going to walk out. You see what I mean? So it's one of those things. You come to a neutral ground and outside of the courthouse, and you have a possibility of actually leaving.
1: This fear of court is common, but people are almost never taken into custody simply for showing up in court. In fact, Desiree Charbonnet, the chief judge of municipal court, says when cases don't involve guns or violence, she does anything she can not to lock up a defendant.
10: I'm always looking for ways to divert nonviolent offenders from the criminal justice system, because I just, over the years, I've not seen that having any kind of a positive effect on crime or on their lives either.
11: For every dollar you spend on mental health and substance abuse treatment, you have downstream savings of up to $3 in the criminal justice system.
1: Jeffrey Rouse is the Orleans Parish coroner. In Louisiana, that means he's in charge where mental health and the legal system intersect. It's estimated that nationally, about one-third of chronically homeless people have untreated mental illness. Rouse says once someone's wrapped up in the system, it's a little too late. You can still treat that person, but the real savings of lives and money is in primary prevention.
11: The bottom line is that New Orleans can be a very, very tough place to grow a brain. From difficulty accessing economic equality to access to good nutritious food, to access to good education, to lead poisoning, to early exposure to trauma.
1: We can't fix these systemic problems by arresting people and locking them up, but the court can help. Take David Young. His case was complicated. It involved a domestic abuse charge, and at one point, he was suicidal. But through municipal court, he was sent to a mental health facility, and then a drug class. Young came to the mission to see his public defender and the judge.
12: He shook my hand. He remembered who I was. And when I walked in, I said, "Judge, thank you again for saving my life." He did. The judge really saved my life. And he showed concern and just wanting to see me live instead of die.
1: Judge Early told David Young his fines were dismissed. He had no court costs, and his 1 year of unsupervised probation was complete.
12: There's nothing on my back now, and I don't have anything to be concerned about as far as for court, and that really feels good.
1: Which is exactly the point, to get people out of the system so they can move forward with their lives. Unprisoned is brought to you by WWNO and Finding America, produced by the Association of Independents and Radio, with financial support from the MacArthur Foundation. 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I'm Eve Abrams. This is Unprisoned.

0: This is Culture of Greece, the past is present. I'm John Franklin. I teach about ancient Greece at the University of Vermont. In this segment, we talk about bringing ancient music back from the dead. Did you see Jurassic Park? Have you ever read Frankenstein? Have you ever held a seance with your friends and tried to summon the spirits of the dead? Of course, those things are just fantasy. But there are people who do this every day. That's me and my computer you're hearing. We do this with ancient Greek music. I've been studying this stuff for 12 years and I've spent thousands of hours working on it. You get hooked eventually on just trying to solve what the puzzles are. You're reading through lots of ancient texts, you've got to study difficult dead languages, you've also got to read hundreds of books and articles written in German, French, and Italian, and you've got to pick out what seems right and what's wrong and put it all together into some kind of coherent picture. And at the end of the day, it's for a kind of music that, for the most part, you're not ever going to know what it sounded like. Of course, there are over 60 small pieces, or fragments we call them, of ancient music which actually have survived.
1: It's amazing that so many pieces survived.
0: Phil Newman is someone else who tries to recreate this kind of music. His group is called Ensemble de Organografia. They perform those fragments which survive and which are big enough to give you some kind of a satisfying performance.
1: The earliest one of those ancient Greek pieces is about 2,500 years old. That's actually quite amazing.

0: this piece by Euripides. It was written in the 5th century BC. It's not like being able to sit down at the piano and bang out a tune from High School Musical off of the sheet music. It's not that it's much harder than that. It's not like playing a sonata by Beethoven or something where it takes years of practice. It's just that there's so little information about the music to go on. First of all, most of the music that was ever written in antiquity has not survived. And even if it has survived, like this Euripides song, the music can be in pretty rough condition. It's written on papyrus, which is crumbled away or rotted over the years, so there's holes, literally holes, in the music. I mean, think of taking a piece of sheet music, throwing it in the fireplace, pulling it out again, and trying to figure out what was on there originally. Other pieces, it's not so difficult if they were inscribed on stone to start with. And in other cases, it may have been written in manuscripts and copied over the ages, and those manuscripts may survive. So all is not completely hopeless. Gail Holst-Warhaft is director of Mediterranean Studies at Cornell University. She talks about one of the more famous fragments of music, the so-called Sikelos song. It was inscribed on a tombstone, and it's a song about living life to the fullest. The first line is, "While you live, shine." Gail believes it was put there for people who came to visit the grave.
1: And so we're able, when they walk by the grave, to sit there and sing the song. It's a nice idea to have a little musical song there on your grave to encourage people to sing instead of weep on your tomb.

0: even when we do have a piece of music that is in relatively good condition, or let's say we have a pretty much a complete piece of ancient music in the ideal state, there's still so much information that we're not given. All we have is a notation of the melody. But anything about the tempo, or the arrangement of the instruments, or chords, or anything like that, we have to supply ourselves. As Gail Holst-Warhoff says, it forces us to do a lot of guesswork.
1: Sometimes we have some rhythmic indications which come from lyrics and so on, but we don't have the whole picture.
0: A couple of the pieces have been known continuously since antiquity, if they were written in manuscripts and copied over the ages. But most of them were only discovered in the 19th and 20th century, and most of them on papyrus fragments that come from the sands of Egypt. Before this, most of what we knew about Greek music was indirect, statements made off the cuff by philosophers like Plato or Aristotle or other Greek writers. Of course, we also had a large number of theoretical treatises. These are things that deal with scale systems and tonal relationships. But in many cases, the people that wrote these sorts of things weren't actually practicing musicians.
1: They certainly obviously listened to music and knew what was going on when they listened to it, but the people who actually played those instruments were not the people who wrote about it.
0: Most of the music that was played in ancient Greece or in any ancient culture was never written down. I mean, just as today, people play in pubs or at parties, and they just play the music. There's no need to write it down. You only get that when you've got some special occasion, like the Sikelos song, where you want to remember the song on your gravestone, so you put it on stone. Or if you're doing a tragedy or a comedy, and you need to teach the people how to sing it. But that didn't happen very often. Again, here's Gail Holst-Warhoff.
1: Music was something that was played by ear, and as is often the tradition in oral cultures, it was just simply not thought necessary to write it down by the people who were actually doing it.
0: What you're hearing now is called the Hymn to Nemesis. It was written by a composer named Mesomedes, who worked for the Emperor Hadrian in the 1st century AD. And I've just taken the melody that we have given to us, and I've filled in all the blanks based on things I've read about what instruments played together and so on. And I've used a lot of computer software that people normally use for pop music production, so sampling and looping, overdubbing and so on, to fill in the blanks. So even though that we don't have that information given to us, we're not working totally in the dark when we supply it ourselves if we do a bit of homework. One of the most fascinating parts of ancient Greek music are the complex rhythms that it uses. Phil Newman explains.
2: A number of the ancient Greek pieces are in odd meters, and so what that means is that rather than being in time signatures that we're used to, like 4-4 or 3-4, some of these we would call them being in 5-4 or 8-8. There's actually two pieces that are in 15-8.

0: and the beats aren't all the same size. They alternate in groups of twos and threes. One of the ways that the measures are divided are in 2 plus 3. So thinking 1, 2, 3, 4, 5, the accents fall on 1 and 3. So it's like 1, 2, 3, 4, 5, 1, 2, 3, 4, 5.
1: Even though some of these pieces use very complicated rhythms, we can figure out what those are because those rhythms come from the text itself. Now, ancient Greek, like Chinese, used a sort of pitch accent. So I'll give you one example, the opening line of the Odyssey. Andra moyenne pemusa politropon hos mala. So we can see that the way the voice is rising and falling there often gets mirrored by the melodies that they give to us. And this lets us write new melodies in the ancient style for those poems that don't have melodies which survive. The material that we have comes from over 1,000-year period, and we have only 60 little sort of snippets from that whole period. The 5th century BC is when all the big famous names were active: Aeschylus, Sophocles, Euripides, Aristophanes, and Pindar. And we have only the tiniest bit from that period. We heard the piece by Euripides, and we have one other by him, but again, a tiny fragment. The great majority of what we do have comes from later centuries, and most of it from the AD centuries. I mean, and think how much music has changed since the birth of rock and roll in the 50s. That's only 40 or 50 years, but we're talking about a 1,000-year stretch here. As Phil Newman says,
0: they don't all sound quite alike, so it's not just a matter of following some sort of generalized ancient Greek style, but also the practices of each of those periods within that span.
1: When I'm doing my versions of these things, I mean, I'm not an instrument builder. I can barely hammer a nail into a piece of wood. But I have had training with electronic music and popular music production, and so I combine that with these Greek music fragments. I take the melodies and rhythms that we know about, and I mix them up. I put beats behind them. I use samples of replica instruments that friends of mine have made. I'll put in modern instruments. I'm trying to sort of bring them to the present day. I'm not trying to do anything too scholarly or accurate about it. I just want to have fun with it. Thanks for listening. I'm John Franklin from the University of Vermont for Arts Edge, a program of the Education Department of the John F. Kennedy Center for the Performing Arts.

0: Hello, hello, this is a test. This is a test. Hold on.
1: I have no idea what to say.
2: What do you know about Mexican wrestling?
1: I know next to nothing.
2: Can you describe where we are and what's around us?
1: So we're in South Park, which is an area of Seattle. It's pretty industrial.
3: Hello, ladies and gentlemen. This is our second call. We will begin tonight.

0: we will begin tonight's Lucha Libre action in 5 minutes. Gather around, everybody. The fun is about to begin in 5 minutes.
1: Okay, yeah, go for it.
2: The thing I like most about the luchadors and luchadoras are their masks. There are plenty of other good reasons to like them too, but it's the masks that tend to get to me. These are fighters and heroes and villains who never have to show their faces. As the sun dips closer to the industrial structures that surround this city block-sized patch of grass in Seattle's South Park, 300 or so people press in around a raised wrestling ring. Kids are running around and someone is passing out free oranges.
0: Ladies and gentlemen, there we go.
3: Yeah.
0: Welcome to South Park and welcome to the third annual Lucha in the Park. Welcome, everybody.
2: It's Lucha Libre, commonly called Mexican wrestling, and it's awesome. Here's why.
4: Break his arm off!
5: Break his arm off!
2: In Lucha Libre, every wrestler is either good or evil. Purely good or evil.
6: Technica rudos.
2: It's a world that is simplified just down to its bare essentials.
6: Technica rudos.
2: Technicos are heroes. They are good. They fight clean. They tend to play the parts of heroic common folk like teachers and farmers. And technicos always fight rudos who might be drunks or racist or corrupt politicians. Rudos are cruel, they cheat to win, and if they lose, they throw a fit. For Rudo, pretty much anything is fair game. There's only one thing that is never supposed to happen. A Rudo hops into the ring. His character wears an American flag as his uniform. This is actually a pretty common trope for a Rudo villain. The American. His tag team partner is a cross-dressing wrestler in a short skirt who wears a platinum wig on top of her mask.
0: Ladies and gentlemen, the tag team partner.
2: On the other side of the ring, one of the Technico opponents is wearing leopard print tights, and the other one is a wasp, Rey Jaguar, and La Avispa. As the acrobatics begin, the crowd loves it. I love it. There's throws and holds. But as the match progresses, something different happens. The Rudo dressed in the American flag straddles Rey Jaguar, pinning him to the mat face down. He starts to untie the string that holds Rey Jaguar's mask on, and as Rey Jaguar struggles to free himself, my stomach drops. This is how the crowd reacted.
7: It's a really, really pretty rare moment in Lucha because the mask is such a sacred thing that you don't mess with that. My name is La Avispa. I am a luchadora with Lucha Libre Volcánica. So pretty much in Lucha Libre, the ultimate disrespect against your opponent is to take off their mask. That's kind of the ultimate cheating move, and so everyone's really shocked and surprised and amazed all at the same time when somebody gets their mask taken off. Luckily, he covered his face fast enough. If you don't cover your face and people see you, you cannot wrestle with that mask again. So he was quick on it, he got it back on, and I don't really think anybody figured out who he was, so he's good to wrestle again.
2: The thing I like about Lucha Libre is the predictable unpredictability of it. It's like rolling a 20-sided die where all the possible outcomes exist somewhere where you can rationalize them, yet with each toss there's still so much room for the unexpected. Lucha Libre exists somewhere in the uncanny valley between slapstick and fighting, the bad kind, where part of me laughs at it because it's funny, and part of me laughs at it because it makes me nervous.
1: My name is Jeff. What's your name?
8: Enrique.
1: Can you tell me about your mask and why you're wearing it? You can hold it if you want.
8: Well, the reason why I bought this mask is I thought it was pretty cool because, about all the wrestling, it's just pretty dang cool.

0: This piece was produced by Jeff Etman as part of the 24-hour radio race from KCRW's Independent Producer Project. Thanks for listening.
1: Everyone loves a good story. Happy ones, emotional ones, short ones. Hey, even the long ones. And of course, we definitely love the funny ones. But I must say, it all depends on how the story is told. You are listening to PRX Remix, where we bring stories to life.
2: At least as far back as 200 million years ago, cycads grew in abundance. And at the peak of their distribution and diversity, they lived alongside the dinosaurs. These so-called living fossils were a fixture of tropical prehistoric landscapes and have changed little since then. Yet today, they face their greatest threats in poaching, habitat destruction, and climate change. I'm Jennifer Bernstein, CEO and the William C. Steer Senior President at the New York Botanical Garden, and this is Plant People. Today, I'm joined by Dr. Dennis Stevenson, previously our Vice President for Botanical Science here at NYBG and currently the Senior Curator Emeritus Editor at Botanical Review. He is one of the world's top cycad experts, and together we're exploring the storied past and challenging future of these ancient and unique plants. Hi, Dennis. Welcome to Plant People.
3: Well, I'm glad to be here. Thanks for having me.
2: Well, I'm so glad to talk to you today. It's always fun to speak with you. And we're going to have a great conversation about cycads, and you are the perfect person to have that conversation with. So for listeners who may not be familiar, what exactly are cycads and how do they differ from more common plants like ferns or palms?
3: Well, they're a very ancient lineage, as we pointed out. But it's their growth habit. They tend to be single stem plants that we don't think of as very branched. And they really look like a cactus with palm leaves.
2: Yeah, that's a good description. So what drew you to focus your research on cycads?
3: Well, that's a very interesting story, actually. My academic grandfather had published on the structure of the growing points of cycads in several papers. And they were always of interest to me. But sometimes things in your career are serendipitous. And after I finished my PhD, I had a postdoc at Harvard University, but I was stationed at Fairchild Tropical Garden in Miami. And they have the best cycad collection in the world. Mm. And I'm going, this is perfect. Yeah. So I think that's what really started it for me.
2: Well, I can see how being at Fairchild, you would be inspired because they have some incredible plants there. And I love that phrase, academic grandfather. Can you explain what that means for our listeners?
3: Yes. My major professor for my PhD, it was his professor, and he was on my PhD committee, my academic grandfather, except he passed. And they were the authors of the primary plant morphology textbook through three or four editions.
2: I've heard other colleagues of ours talk about their forebearers in science in exactly that same way. And I think it's nice because it speaks to the continuity of science and the fact that nothing is ever really fully resolved in one person's career. We're always continuing to broaden our understanding. So it's a nice turn of phrase. So you found them interesting. You found yourself at a place where they were in abundance. What about them has kept you focused for so long?
3: I've gone through various phases in studying them. In the first phase was taking up where my academic grandfather left off in the developmental anatomy or structure of that shoot system. It so happened that simultaneously, a man that I knew as an undergraduate had given a talk at the Ohio Academy of Science meeting, and he was retiring to Fairchild. And he was interested in the reproduction of these plants. And their reproductive cycle is just amazing. There are a few seed plants, actually the only ones, I guess, extant, that have motile male gametes. And they have these sperm cells that are so big, you can see them on the slide with the naked eye. And so then the idea was, well, we have all these living plants there. We could look at them experimentally to see how this system really works. So once I did the anatomy stuff, I then moved into the reproductive side and the pollination biology, because nobody knew how they got pollinated, yet they have male plants versus female plants. How does the pollen get over there? And how does the system work? So because there's a native one in Florida, and in the wild areas at the Montgomery Botanical Center, I was able to work out the reproductive cycle of them in some detail. Then I went, well, you know, they got these really weird compounds. And one of them is called BMAA, and it's a neurotoxin. It's a non-protein amino acid, to be specific. But the really cool part was we found weevil pollination in these plants and that the weevils were consuming the plant. So we went, whoa, wait a minute. These guys should be dead. But they weren't dead. They were living. So we tried to figure out how did they deal with this BMAA. And it ends up that they actually sequester it in their cocoon cases and make poisonous cocoon cases against their predators.
2: So the pollinators, the weevils, were also eating them?
3: Yep, they eat them and they sequester this BMA. They secrete it out into their cocoon cases. So it doesn't stop them from growing. Any other organism, well, we would just die. There's something called cattle staggers in Australia, where the livestock will eat cycad leaves, and it's a neurotoxin. In fact, Oliver Sacks wrote a whole book on them,
2: right,
3: in Island of the Colorblind.
2: So they sequester it so that the weevils can still pollinate and do what they're doing without dying, but so that they can still procreate.
3: Because the weevils go through their life cycle by copulating on the female cones and then ovipositing on the male cones. So they go through their life cycle inside these plants.
2: It's amazing all of the strategies that plants have developed. So let's talk a little bit about this description that you often hear about cycads as living fossils. What does that mean? And what do we know about their ancient history alongside dinosaurs?
3: The older I get, the more I identify with living fossils, I must say. It's because of the early fossil record in the early Permian. They remain little changed, but yet they survive the vicissitudes of time. So you've got to say, okay, what's the secret? What's going on in this group of organisms that allow that? Well, there are certain things like the neurotoxins have developed would be a good one. That keeps your predators from munching on you.
2: Yeah.
3: But the time frame is that because from what we know in the fossil record, and it's pretty good, and there's some details in there, it allows us to have a plant that resembles a fossil, but it's still alive. So we can look at its life cycle and how it's functioning in a modern context on how they might compare to the conifers, ginkgo, and then, of course, the flowering plants. So there are lessons to be learned by looking at different organisms, just as looking at ferns might help me understand cycads.
2: Interesting. So they have this long persistence, and that allows us to understand what strategies they're using. And from that, what do we learn about biodiversity in general? Have we taken that knowledge and applied it in some particular ways?
3: Yes, in a way, because what we've learned from studying the extants, we do know the foibles they have. So we know that they were widespread and covered everywhere. And now, of course, they're very restricted. So what are their foibles? Well, one of their foibles was in their reproductive system because it takes too long to get from one generation to the next. I mean, as fast as you could do to raise a plant from seed to making a cone, and that's under optimum greenhouse conditions, is 5 years. Many of these plants at Fairchild had been there 50 years before they made a cone. So not only do you have a long life cycle, which means you can't have a lot of genetic turnover in terms of mutations, but that whole process with the weevils takes almost 2 years. So part of the lesson is gigantism probably doesn't do you any good. Big unbranched plant, giant sperm, huge seeds with all kinds of stored stuff in them, often for naught.
2: Mm-hmm. Yeah, but they've done okay.
3: They're doing okay. And if we leave them alone, they'll continue to do okay.
2: The pods are so fun to see. They're often there in the conservatory.
3: Yes.
2: And I always point them out when I'm there with a visitor because they're amazing. And now I have more information to share about why they're so amazing.
3: You know, this tree stump thing that's in that house?
2: Mm-hmm.
3: Well, that plant, that cycas that's next to it.
2: Mm-hmm.
3: Is one of an original plant to the conservatory from 1905.
2: Oh, wow. Wow. That's amazing.
3: They're long lived.
2: Yeah, yeah. So you mentioned a little bit about the range and how it's changed over time. Where in the world today do cycads grow naturally, and why are those environments particularly suitable?
3: One country that does pretty well with them is Australia. And I think it's partially because the Australians haven't destroyed their landscapes, in a sense. So I think these plants just survive there. No known herbivores. And then parts of Africa, tropical Africa into central Africa, where we still have undeveloped mountainous areas, and the plants seem to do well there. And really, it's the same thing in the New World. The odd man out a little bit is our one species in North America that's not a fossil, the Zamia pumila in Florida. And that seems to do well. And I think it does well because they're ones where if you damage them, they often can make a second branch or two branches. And so they seem to be able to survive that kind of disturbance that goes on. They're underground. That's another secret some of them have used. So fires and desert situations don't damage them.
2: So you said it's not a fossil. Does that mean that this is a later species? It hasn't been around as long?
3: Yeah, they look pretty much the same. But for some reason, we would never put a fossil in a modern genus in the classification. I don't know why, but that's just what we do.
2: Okay, so this is a taxonomical
3: artifact. Yeah,
2: but
3: they look just like them.
2: Okay.
3: You'll get a kick out of this. I even reconstructed a fossil cone once because when you go to the lab and you see those big jars with the pickled things.
2: Yeah.
3: Well, the liquid all dried out and it dried out and it looked identical to a fossil.
2: Okay.
3: So I sent a picture to a paleobotanist and said, look what I found.
2: Did it work?
3: It worked. It did.
2: So many people are surprised to learn that cycads do still play very important ecological roles. So what benefits do they bring to their ecosystems, these
3: okay,
2: plants?
3: Well, they have these roots called coralloid roots. And what it is, they're ageotrophic. So they grow up towards the surface of the soil. And so they don't, instead of growing down, they grow up.
2: Okay.
3: And they form little masses around the base of the plant. And they have in them a blue-green alga, or cyanobacterium, as they're called, mm-hmm. That's a nitrogen fixer.
2: Ah, they come with their own fertilizer.
3: And they also can take a soil and add nitrogen to the area. It's really quite interesting because the other important nitrogen fixers that we know of are the bean family.
2: Mm-hmm.
3: But they use a different bacterium in a different way.
2: Mm.
3: The nitrogen thing was a big thing. Gloria Carusi and I had a couple of grants working on that.
2: Does that mean that they have a role to play in restoration efforts?
3: Partially, but also we want to know how that system works so we can utilize that to our system. So if we can dissect the pathways it uses, et cetera.
2: You can replicate it in other ways.
3: Yes, because there is a nitrogen pathway in the plant, and there's actually a nitrogen pathway in the blue-green algae. When they're living in the cycad, they use a third route.
2: Hmm.
3: So this obviously tells us something about making a situation where we could utilize these in crop plants, not to expect the normal situation, but to do it in such a way to utilize the known third route.
2: So a new route for nitrogen fixing that could be applied in crop situations.
3: Exactly.
2: That's very interesting. Conservationists warn that cycads are now among the most endangered plant groups on Earth. What are the main threats that they're facing today?
3: One of them is habitat destruction. The other one is the illegal trade. And I was very involved in that with the IUCN and developing an action plan and actually getting legislation passed to get certain things downlisted, and I'll explain that. So we tried to convince the community, you don't need a big plant. You can watch one grow.
2: Mm-hmm.
3: So we really pushed a downloading seeds. And that's because one person might have a pollen plant in Iowa and someone in England's got the ovulate plant, what are they going to do? So if they can send their pollen over and get seeds, they can then disperse those cultivated seeds and not take from the wild. So
2: is that what you did through the IUCN?
3: We did, yeah, that was one of the things that we did to try to stop. Because there's certain cultures that view a plant in your collection only of value if it's wild collected. Mm. So we had to get past that at the same time. Yeah. Cactus people know this same problem.
2: Yeah, cactus poaching has been a problem for a long time and ramped up actually recently during the pandemic, the demand. Yeah.
3: But the big push we did also, I should mention this one because it's so successful, particularly in Mexico, working with indigenous people. Don't go in the forest and some guy gives you $5 for a $200 plant for him. Go in the forest, harvest the seeds, start a nursery. So we actually got a grant to subsidize the starting of nurseries. They grow the seedlings up and they sell the plants, and there's a continuous renewable income then for the indigenous people.
2: That's a great example of creating a bioeconomy and doing it to a conservation end. So that's terrific. The International Union for the Conservation of Nature, I think it's worth just saying a word about what that organization does. We've talked about it on this podcast before, but this is an organization of conservation practitioners and scientists who identify threatened species, and they will put them on various lists of concern. The Red List is a very notable one. And it sounds like your work with them was about creating frameworks for disrupting the poaching that was happening. I'm interested to know, who's doing the poaching? Is it like a mass market gardener, or who is it that's the end user?
3: It's the same mentality as the cacti or orchid people.
2: Okay.
3: There are people who want to expand their cycad collection and they'll do anything to go get them. Often someone would just fund a trip because they wanted to go somewhere and they could sneak some plants back. But I would go back to your IUCN comment, because I founded the cycad specialist group. And the first thing we did is make a world list of all the cycads. It's available online now. It's been through several reiterations. But we've listed then the threat to each species and given its distribution. And I think the good thing is some things have been downlisted.
2: Meaning that they've gone from the red list.
3: Put on appendix two.
2: Yeah. That's good. That means that the efforts are working.
3: Exactly.
2: Yeah. It's a great organization, and many of our scientists here at NYBG participate in the process that they undertake. And it's an important input to conservation frameworks and to conservation practices all over the world. I mean, we're a collections-based institution. I understand the impulse to collect. And these things are things of beauty, so I can understand the desire to have them, but not at the risk of the plant going extinct. That's not okay.
3: Well, I think cutting one leaf off to make a herbarium specimen is probably fine.
2: Yeah, okay. So there's a range.
3: Yeah, as opposed to digging it up.
2: Yeah. Well, it sounds like there are better alternatives now for people to get these plants if they want them. And watching them grow, I imagine, can be very satisfying for folks. You said that there are species that are being downlisted. Are there places where that's been particularly successful, where wild populations are regenerating or thriving in a way that at one point seemed unlikely?
3: There's a real focus in Mexico, for example. Another area where there's a focus is in South Africa, Australia, and China. Mm-hmm. China's gotten really good about that kind of thing now.
2: Yeah, it's interesting to think about places that are at different stages of development now in the context of the current science and the biodiversity crisis. So much of the development that was happening in the Industrial Revolution was taking place without the benefit of our current understanding about the way that these systems can and cannot regenerate and what happens when we lose species. But today we have a lot more information. So maybe countries are approaching it differently.
3: And I think getting the amateur community to raise plants and seedlings and stuff has also helped.
2: Yeah. Well, this is a way in which the exchange of information as between the scientific community and the avocational hobbyist has improved a lot with the internet. People who are interested in plants and who want to collect them but don't want to do it in a way that's irresponsible have ready access to a lot more information than they once did. So maybe that's helping.
3: Yeah, I believe that's true.
2: It sort of tracks with the growing interest in native plants. It's the other side of the coin. If you're interested in plants in general, then you're thinking about systems, you're thinking about how to support your local biodiversity, and maybe you also are interested in rare plants, but you don't want to be irresponsible about it. So I think it's a good thing for there to be more global awareness about what are the most pressing conservation issues related to cycads right now. It sounds like there's been a lot of progress on the poaching question. What about habitat destruction? That's harder to deal with, isn't it?
3: Yeah. It is. It definitely is. I mean, there are various kinds of examples. If you're in the Amazon area and you flood an area, these guys are not aquatics.
2: Right.
3: They're gone.
2: Yeah.
3: And once you wipe them out in a place like that, to get it back is going to be very, very difficult. So it's various kinds of habitat destructions because cycads aren't all desert plants. A lot of them are rainforest plants. In South America, there's one epiphytic one we have in the conservatory that's actually only found in the tops of trees in the mountains of Panama.
2: Hmm.
3: That one is really, really threatened as they keep cutting down for timber and various other usages. Its habitat's going to be gone.
2: You mentioned this idea of you don't know what you're losing when you lose a species because you don't know what you haven't yet understood. Are there potential uses, for example, human uses of these plants that you think we don't fully understand yet, but could be lost? Are there medical applications? I would think with a neurotoxin, there could be.
3: There's been some pursuit of it, but it stopped. But the notion of understanding neurodegeneration, like Oliver wrote about with this BMAA compound as an experimental compound. And we actually, Gloria Caruzzi and I, actually were using it in that little plant that botanists can grow by the thousands, Arabidopsis or the Thalecrest, the experimental plant, using BMAA on it. And we got some interesting results of what it could do. We passed it off to some neuro people, but they never really picked it up.
2: Mm. Yeah. And so that's a good example, Dennis, because maybe in the moment in time with the available funding, that wasn't something that someone picked up, but that doesn't mean that the inquiry is done. But if the plants are extinct, there's nowhere to go.
3: Nowhere to go.
2: With
3: good
2: it.
3: Point.
2: So an important reason to think about how we protect these plants. So if we have listeners who are interested in cycads, where would you point them to learn more? And where would you point them to help protect these plants?
3: There's a website called the Cycad Pages, which I think is extinct now that Ken Hill died, but it's still available. But there's a new one called the World List of Cycads. There's pictures of every species, where they are, ancillary information, photos of herbarium specimens and field photos, and we're constantly updating them. So there'll be a section on neurotoxicity on those pages. There'll be a section on chromosome numbers. There'll be a section on various topics that deal with them.
2: How many plants do you have at your home, Dennis?
3: Hardly any.
2: Yeah, this is a thing about botanists that is surprising. They don't cultivate plants indoors, really. It's not their thing.
3: Well, Jan goes nuts in our garden.
2: Okay, good.
3: But so yeah, all indoor plants, no, she doesn't want them either, you know?
2: Yeah. Well, Dennis, it's really fun to talk to you always. Thanks for coming to talk to us about cycads here on Plant People.
3: Thank you very much.
2: With hundreds of millions of years of cycad success behind us, it's all the more important that these living fossils survive this difficult time in their history for the benefit of the planet and for future generations. If you'd like to learn more about what you've heard in this episode, check out our show notes at nybg.org.
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5: Gone fishing.
6: How real gone, man.
5: You ain't working anymore.
6: Could be.
4: Any fisherman will tell you that to catch a fish, you need the right bait, the perfect spot by the water's edge, and patience. While they don't use the traditional line and tackle, striated herons have mastered these fishing techniques. These small herons, found in warm regions of four continents, from South America to Australia, are excellent fishers. First, a heron lures fish in close by dropping things into the water. Insects, tiny feathers or leaves, even worms. Then it waits, perfectly still. Suddenly it strikes, deftly snatching a fish with a swift jab of its beak. Some scientists suspect this bait fishing evolved in herons as they came to associate the presence of fish with small floating objects. The next step was for herons to manipulate those floating bits to lure fish within striking range. Striated herons aren't alone in using this technique. Some form of bait fishing has been seen in a dozen bird species, seven of them herons. But it is striated herons and their American cousins, green herons, that seem most inclined to use lures while fishing. Maybe we humans aren't the only ones who developed tools from our environment. Today's show brought to you by the Bobolink Foundation. For BirdNote, I'm Ashley Ahern.

0: 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Tornadoes.
1: Strangers.
2: Heights.
3: Exploding rockets.
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5: Being dead.
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8: The dark.
9: Loud noises.
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0: How often do you see it?
1: We look at it basically every day. You know, it's the first thing you look at when you get up.
2: I see it every day, every third day.
3: I'd say at least twice a week.
4: I see it from the coffee shop window, from my kitchen window.
5: Just look up and see it while you're doing your chores and everything else.
0: Yeah, I mean, I guess that makes sense. It's always up there, you know, it never moves. I mean, I didn't even really notice it at first, but I saw it yesterday and yeah, it's kind of intimidating. It's just up there, you know, just hanging out, like it's watching. But I don't know, I mean, I've only been in town, like what, 3 weeks, maybe four? Probably shouldn't even be talking about it. I mean, I still don't even know what it is.
1: We always was taught that it was a lamb.
6: It's a big cartoon llama. It looks fake and put on there.
7: Kind of like a short-legged lamb, like a, maybe that's a goat. Kind of an angora. I guess that's a goat, isn't it?
8: For the Utes, it was the white buffalo. It's very vibrant, it's very alive, and it's very real.
3: Yeah, it's big, yeah. I've actually slept up on the base of the feet once.
9: It looks to me like a lamb. At first I didn't think so, but gradually I began to see it very clearly.
10: Erosion and weathering are so rapid that that thing is beginning to look like a kind of a sorry-looking buffalo.
4: It is big and bold. Once you notice it's there, then you notice it always.
0: So how did it even get there?
11: Something cataclysmic.
2: Great giants were thrusting at each other, and you can see the claw marks.
4: It got there just the way we all got here, which is through evolution and change.
5: You know, how the weather changes and everything, the winter and all this, that, and the other. I mean, you know, gotten a little fatter, I think, in these last few years.
12: I believe that it was aliens trying to understand more about what makes hippies tick.
3: Supposedly there's some sort of curse.
8: There was a massacre that took place. The blood is still running through the land.
9: I think the Buddhas built it. Probably it was a long time ago.
3: When the lamb turns into a buffalo, the curse will go away.
0: What did the science guys say about it?
10: Weathering itself can be defined as those forces that break rock into fragments but don't carry them away. Erosion, then, can be defined as those forces that not only break up the rock into fragments, but also carry it away under the influence of wind and water and ice and so forth and so on. Movement of animals, little animals in time, they have an effect as well.
0: Yeah, that sounds right. But still, it's just like a roll of the dice. Everyone's got their own side or story or vision of it. Like they're all drawing on the same page, but just layering over each other, so you can't even tell who started the picture. It's just wild. I mean, everyone in this town sees that scar on the mountain every day. It's always there. It never changes, but you listen to people talk about it and you'd think they're describing the history of the world or the birth of God or something. Why do you think they care about it so much?
13: It's always been there. You hear everybody talk about it. All the old timers that grew up around here, they use it as a landmarking to give direction. And to me, it's home. It shows home.
11: It's almost a living, viable thing.
14: It's a beautiful imperfection. It's like a scar on the mountain that gives it its character.
2: It's so bright because it's fresh. It'll be probably within a century or two, it'll be oxidized and dark again. So it just happens to be really bright right now.
5: I hope it doesn't slide away in my lifetime and just come one big blob of something.
11: On a full moon, it will reflect moonlight and be highly visible.
10: It's just a part of how nature works, the processes that produce the landscape features that we see. And wherever I go, I find that interesting. And this lamb up here is one of particular interest to me.
8: There's a significance there for me, personal significance, about the spirit of the land.
11: I've been living with it for some 35 years. And I see it every day. And I think I would be lonely without it.
0: This piece was produced by Allie Lightfoot, Travis Bubinick, and Joanna Calabrese for KVNF as part of the 24-hour radio race from KCRW's Independent Producer Project.

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4: Johnston with these headlines. President Trump kicked off the nation's 250th birthday celebration with a speech at Mount Rushmore in South Dakota last night. He called on Americans to embrace the country's founding ideals as Independence Day events get underway across the nation. The 4th of July celebration now shifts to Washington, D.C., where crowds are expected on the National Mall for concerts, military flyovers, and the annual 4th of July fireworks. The president is scheduled to address the crowd before tonight's display. A fast-moving wildfire southwest of Denver has forced thousands of people to evacuate. Firefighters are battling strong winds and dry conditions. I'm Windsor Johnston, NPR News in Washington.

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4: I'm Windsor Johnston with these headlines. President Trump will headline the nation's 4th of July celebration in Washington, D.C. tonight. He's set to address the crowd on the National Mall before the annual fireworks display. Concerts and military flyovers are expected throughout the day. A dangerous heat wave is gripping much of the central and eastern United States as millions celebrate the 4th of July. Heat index values between 100 and 115 degrees are forecast from parts of the Midwest to the East Coast, prompting heat alerts and warnings. Pop star Taylor Swift and NFL star Travis Kelce are married. The couple tied the knot Friday night at New York's Madison Square Garden. I'm Windsor Johnston, NPR News in Washington.
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0: 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I'm Scott Simon, and I can't wait to say it's time for sports.

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9: For Tupelo and the northern counties, we have low pressure over the area, showers and thunderstorms for our Independence Day. Really humid, too. We'll be in the low 90s. Few lingering showers this evening, partly cloudy overnight, mid-70s, afternoon thunderstorms and 90 on Sunday. Jackson and the central counties, hot and humid, mid-90s today, and a few showers or thunderstorms. Overnight, some clouds, mid-70s, and then mid-90s for the high on Sunday, some showers and thunderstorms, and humid. For Natchez and the southern and coastal areas, about 90 and sunny today, clear and upper 70s overnight, mix of sun and clouds, and maybe a shower Sunday. I'm meteorologist Steve Hamilton. 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

0: Hey folks, okie dokie, welcome back to Horticulture's Field of Rushing, and we are talking about gardening. Here it is, the first full weekend in June. I know a lot of stuff's hopping. We've had a lot of rain. We had a lot of hot, humid weather. The rain's too much of it, a little bit rough on our plants, but we'll deal with it. Hot and humid, can't help you there. Me, I left. Good morning, Java. How you doing?
1: Oh man, rocking and rolling on this Friday morning. This has been a whirlwind of a week, man.
0: Well, when I said I left, I am not kidding. I'm in England right now, man. It got up to, I guess, about 64 yesterday, and everybody is saying it's just normal summer day. So for the next couple of months, I'm going to be broadcasting from over here, but my heart's still in my little cottage garden in Jackson, Mississippi. As a matter of fact, I spent a lot of time day before yesterday getting ready for this trip and taking some pictures and, you know, been following what's going on, as I always will, in around the state on Mississippi Gardening on Facebook. So I don't know where to get started, except I'm hoping people give us a call. It is a live call-in program. We're going to be talking nothing about gardening, whatever's on your gardening mind. And Java?
1: Yeah, we do have
0: everything going in your life, man.
1: Everything's going good, man. You actually, before you left, came by and I'll say blessed Crystal and I's garden, you know, at the house. And I did have a question, because you do it so often as far as going overseas. What does preparing your garden for such a long trip, you know, kind of look like for you?
0: Well, one of the things, you know, I've tried to over the years, really over the decades, I've been in my garden for about 40 years now, and over the years I've tried to plant things that kind of take care of themselves, because, not because I'm gone a lot, because I used to travel a lot with my work, a lot of lectures, and not because it's hot and it's miserable in the summertime and cold and wet in the winter, and not because of the humidity and all like that, but because I'm lazy. I'm tired. Java, I'm old enough where I bend over, I see sparkly things, you know, so I just kind of, I look for things that'll kind of take care of themselves. And about twice a year, once in the late winter and once in the late fall, I go around with a tarp and I weed. I do a lot of weeding. I pull whatever grew over the summer or whatever grew over the winter that I don't want. You know, vines and nut grass, and, you know, just I just pull what I don't like. I give things a good pruning, and that's twice a year. And then I mulch everything, and pretty much that's all it takes to take my garden going. So before I leave, I just walk around the yard with a cup of coffee in my hand. You know, if I can't do it a cup of coffee by then, it ain't happening. And I do a little snipping, a little weeding. I gave all of my perennials day before yesterday what's called a Chelsea chop. I cut a lot of the late summer and fall blooming perennials, and some of the annuals like basils and coleus, I just cut them way back. Ain't nobody going to be there to see them anyway. And what it'll do is it'll help sort of take the stress off the roots and make them bush out and branch out, and they won't get quite as floppy. But most important, then I can need a lot of watering over the summertime. So what little needs to be protected from the sun, I cluster together. What needs to be watered, I put together. What little bit, I mean, I'm talking about four or five big pots full of stuff. I put in one spot, and maybe once or twice a month, my daughter will stop by and take a look at it, check my mail and stuff like that. But I'll tell you what, let's put up a picture. Who's our live stream producer today?
1: This morning we have Abram and Sahana back there in the booth.
0: Okay. If I can get them to put up picture number four. Folks, if you're not on live stream, you're going to miss out on this. If you are on live stream, you'll see what we're talking about. And if you're not on live stream, you can go to mpbonline.org, click on radio, and take it from there, Gestalt Gardener, or go to YouTube, and in the search box, just type Gestalt Gardener, and it'll take you right to what me and Java are talking about today. They got that picture up, Java?
1: Oh, yeah. It's a beautiful stream.
0: Yeah. I'm saying, you know, you can't really see. People say they see my garden. They drive by and say, I've seen your garden, feller. And you ain't seen my garden. You have to go in my garden, turn around, get up by the house, turn around, and look back out towards the street, because my garden is laid out backwards. It's laid out from my point of view, not people passing by the street. Anyway, I've got a nice little deck behind a fence, a low fence, waist-high fence, so you can't see it from the street, but it's where I grow my herbs and some of my vegetables and things that in a big container, a big silver galvanized watering trough, really, so that they're all in one spot. But while I'm standing there, I took my garden hose, put my thumb over the end of it, and squirted way out over the front border into the street, into my pickup truck, and I watered everything in the back of my pickup truck really, really good. So anyway, that's what I do to get ready to go. I water everything really good and say goodbye, good luck, you're on your own.
1: And then it magically makes it across the summer. Yeah.
0: Well, you know, John, over the years, I found stuff that won't take it. You know, I don't plant tomatoes. I plant a few tomatoes early just on the chance I get a few early ones. But I don't plant things that have to be watered. If I don't plant a lot of summer annuals. The ones I do plant are the kind you see growing in the cracks of sidewalks and growing in, you know, places where they don't really need a lot of care. Notably, a lot of plants from the cooler elevations of South America, from Africa, plants that are used to drought, things that grow on the edge of deserts. And so I've got quite a few plants that over the years I've found will grow without needing a bunch of care. If they get watered every couple of 3 weeks from rain, that's great. If they go 2 months without water, some are going to look a little bad. But over the years, I found plants that will really, really grow well without a bunch of care at all. A lot of them are native plants and wildflowers. So, you know, that's one of my keys to success is choosing plants that fit my style of gardening. In other words, I'm not dependent on it. It's not dependent on me. We get along. So I just want to throw that. By the way, I did do one thing. Let me see if I can get another picture thrown up. Picture number, let me see. I don't have a label. Picture number one, the first picture I sent. And folks, if you're not tuned in, this is a close-up of my compost pile. And all my compost pile is a bunch of leaves piled up against a fence. Mm-hmm. I put some metal edging, you know, like roofing tin on the ground to keep tree roots from coming up in it, and a piece against the fence so it doesn't rot the fence. But I just pile stuff up, leaves, weeds, the kind of weeds that don't have a lot of seeds, vegetable scraps, eggshells, banana peels, flat. When I do my pruning, I just throw everything on there. And you can see in this picture some crumbled up eggshells, which they weren't quite as crumbled up as they are now, but the opossum got into them. But can you see my thermometer, Java?
1: 90 degrees.
0: It was 91 degrees, and I was so proud of it. I mean, I'm the kind of nerd, even though I don't turn the pile, I don't aerate it, I don't sift it, I don't do any of that stuff that I tell people they ought to do. I just pile stuff up, and it works. But I put a compost thermometer out there just because I'm curious. I've got intellectual curiosity. And it got up to 91 degrees the other day. I was so happy. And then I realized it was 92 degrees outside.
1: No.
0: So, I mean, my compost was cooler than the air temperature. But I have got my compost by mixing grass clippings from a neighbor's yard and a little cottonseed meal, some stuff that's rich in nitrogen. I've gotten it up to 147 degrees before. That's steaming hot. But I've got great big worms that'll churn the all summer long. They're going to be churning, turning into the richest compost, better than anything you can buy because it's homemade.
1: Well, so, Ron from Jackson doesn't want to – I don't know if he has a compost pile, but he is on the line, and he wants to talk about his holly trees this morning.
0: Okay, good morning, Ron. What's up with your hollies?
2: Not a whole lot. I was curious. I noticed the sparrows are tearing those berries up, and I think this holly tree is a native, and I was wondering if there's a more modern type or some grown somewhere else that would do better for the birds.
0: What kind of hollies are they again?
2: Yeah, just a red berry holly tree.
0: Well, you know, so you want to add a new type of holly out there or in addition, once you've got to replace them or what?
2: Right, just add a new one.
0: Well, I've got some favorite hollies. You know, one, and this is a little bit unusual, we have a native holly that's deciduous. It drops its leaves in the wintertime. A lot of times you'll see them if you drive along the interstate or highways, they'll be along Fitch Rows in the wintertime with just big stems full of red berries, no leaves at all. But that's kind of interesting. And I like our native Yaupon holly, Yaupon. Not a real lustrous looking holly. It's sort of a medium, it's just a generic looking bush. But it's really good for a little contrast because it got small kind of gray green leaves and it stands out well against other hollies. But if I had to have a favorite holly that I think is just durable throughout the state, no care at all, pretty all year long, it's a hybrid holly. It's been around for a long time, called Foster holly. Foster holly, when it's completely mature, it's more like a kind of like a Christmas tree or a cedar tree. It's mostly straight stem. And wider at the bottom, smaller at the top. It's kind of a Christmas tree shape. It's got long, dark green leaves, and it is loaded with berries. And it's so tough. The Java, you and I have seen a planted old plant, probably 40, 50 years old, planted little squares cut out of sidewalks in downtown Clarksdale in the Delta. And if it can grow in that Delta clay in downtown Clarksdale, all summer, all in no care, that's a tough one. But it's called Foster Holly.
2: All right. I appreciate it, Felder. Every day.
0: Dang, I appreciate it. Good luck on it. Java, you got to let me know. We got to work out a system. Let me know when we got callers. But otherwise, I'm just yamming about stuff.
1: Let me direct you, because if I try to send messages through the Zoom, then that's an extra button for you to push.
0: No, we're not doing that.
1: Let's go.
0: I tell you what you could do. You could text me. I got my thing here. Hang on a second.
1: Well, you got your phone? Okay. I'll text your phone, but let's go to Jason in Gulfport.
0: Morning, Jason. What's up on the coast?
3: Well, it's a little cloudy, probably going to rain, but it's not so hot yet, so that's a good thing. got my yard guy out here working. But I've got a bunch of shishi. Sasank was going up the drive to my garage, and sort of on one end of the row of plants, there's some scale, and it's hard scale. Yeah. You can't really peel it off. It's dark, dark brown, almost dark, you know, New Orleans coffee colored on the underside of the leaf, and then of course on the upside of the leaf, you can tell the leaf's getting damaged. So a couple of questions. I know that the usual insecticides, they don't work on hard scale.
0: That's right.
3: Now, I've got some agricultural oil. I used to have a yard or a service, and they'd spray this stuff called ultra pure oil, which is 98% sunflower oil.
0: Yeah, horticultural oil, right.
3: Yeah, I got some of that left, but I'm concerned about putting it on these plants in hot weather. You know, I've read about it. It says, don't use it if it's going to get over 90, and that's just almost every day till October now.
0: Right.
3: And then the other thing is there's something called Safari that I've read about, and I can't remember the technical name of the insecticide, and I guess that's a systemic one. I guess the imidacloprid or whatever it is doesn't work for hard scale. So what's your thoughts on this hard problem with hard scale?
0: Yeah. Well, first of all, scale usually won't kill a camellia. I've got one in the old home place up in the Delta that my great-grandmother planted before I was born, and it has bad scale every year, but it blooms perfectly well, and the new growth looks really good. But if you want to control it, first of all, the horticulture oil does work, but it works best if you apply it in the late winter for two reasons. First of all, it can burn plants. Mid-80s, it can burn plants. And you want to get it mostly on the bottom of the leaves. And it does a pretty good job. But the way it works is as the young scale hatch out in the spring, this sort of covers them and suffocates them. So it's best to apply that oil in the when it's not going to be freezing. Not that you have to really worry about that on the coast, but anytime it's above freezing in mid to late winter. But on the other hand, and I'd have to be looking at the word to pronounce it, I can pronounce it when I look at it. The systemic stuff, like what they use for crepe myrtles, it works perfectly fine. And luckily, camellias are not heavily visited by pollinators. There's not a whole lot that feeds on that other beneficial insects are going to be on. So if you want to put a little bit of it around this month, late March, April, May, early June, while the plants are still absorbing stuff from the ground, it'll work pretty good. It works really, really well. You don't have to overdo it, though. But the systemic insecticides on hard scale are nearly always going to be the most effective. Only time I try to avoid recommending it is on plants that have flowers that attract a lot of pollinators, because it can damage them too. But anyway, that's going to be your best bet. Too late to use a horticulture oil. Not too late to put some of the systemic out.
3: But you know, what I was reading was that for soft scale, that imidacloprid is supposed to work, but it says hard scale.
0: It works on hard scale, too. It works on hard scale. It works great.
3: Okay. Well, you know, then I'll trust your

0: I'll trust your experience rather than Dr. Internet, you know. So,
1: well, this is the same stuff we recommend for scale on camellias, and those are hard scale. I mean, crepe myrtles, they're hard scale. It works pretty, and it'll work on other like Japanese magnolias to get those big bumpy scales. But it works fine. The trick is put it down, water it in really good early in the season while the plants are still pulling stuff up from the roots out to the leaves, and it should work. Now, one of the problems with them on the hard scale insects can die, but the shells are still there, so it looks like it's not working. The idea is to keep them spreading to the new growth.
0: Is it okay to put it on azaleas? I got some soft scale on some azaleas as well.
1: Yes, and it also works on the spider mites and the azalea, the insect that feeds on the bottom, lace bug. That makes the top of azalea leaves look all stippled. It works pretty well, but again, because those plants don't attract a lot of pollinators, I think it's perfectly fine to use them. They're safe otherwise.
0: And don't use it as a spray. Let it absorb through the root system.
1: Yeah, well, I don't know what kind you've got. If you've got, you know, the kind I recommend is stuff you mix up with water and you pour it around the roots and it's absorbed through the roots.
0: Okay, I've got plenty of that. I've been treating my magnolias with that, so.
1: Okay. No problem.
0: Well, I will
1: appreciate it.
0: Give it a try. Thank you so much.
1: You bet. Appreciate it. Hello, Java. I'm really, really, really, really reluctant to recommend natural or synthetic insecticides because even the natural ones can damage beneficial insects. The lace wings, ladybugs and all their larvae and all those kind of things, and even hummingbirds, which eat little spiders and eat little aphids and stuff, they can be damaged by those. So I only recommend insecticides if you really, really need them, and then use them exactly according to directions, no stronger, and at the right season. So that, yeah, and only on what needs it, not all over the yard. So anyway, there's that.
2: All right, Felder, we're going to a break. We got Danny from Fulton on the line when we come back. So we'll see everybody on the other side.
1: We'll be right here. I'm horticulturist Felder Rushing, me and Java Chapman, and Ava Manny. We're glad you joined us. If you're on live stream, hey, how are you? If you're not, join us, won't you? We'll be right back with more of the Gestalt Gardener here on Mississippi Public Broadcasting right after this.
3: 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All because 56 delegates signed their name on a document 250 years ago. 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

0: this before, but yeah, I just found several of these last week.
1: You just scared a bunch of people on the live stream. They just jump.
0: It's a roach.
1: They just jump back.
0: But it ain't a big old. It's not one of those big old cockroaches. It's not the kind that get in your house or fly at you. This one is probably just an inch long. It's a real small thing. And normally they're almost dark, shiny black. Their thorax, a big part up near the head, is bright red. They got a yellow stripe around them. Tiny little thing. They move fast. They only live in dark, damp, leafy type stuff, compost. Maybe if you've got a real thick grass, you'll find them. But this is called a field roach, F-I-E-L-D. Field roaches are small. They're fast. I mean, they're so small, they don't even count as roaches. But it just don't show there's a lot of really interesting critters out there that are similar to things that bother us, but they not only don't bother us, but they're beneficial. So anyway, tiny little field roach, black with a bright red thorax, always found in compost and stuff like that. They eat decaying leaves and grass clippings. So but this is what a lot of other things like birds and all and frogs eat. So it's part of the food chain. So anyway, let's go down. Let's go up to Fulton and talk with Danny. Good morning, Danny. How are you?
2: Morning, Felder. How you doing?
0: So far, so good. Not so bad.
2: My blueberry bushes. I'm not getting much fruit off of them yet, and a lot of the green berries are falling like crazy underneath it by the hundreds.
0: Yeah.
2: What's wrong?
0: How old are these bushes? Been out there a while?
2: Yeah, they're good 20 years old. They're about 6-8 foot tall, 8-9 foot tall maybe.
0: Well, the two things that I'm seeing, and I've talked with some other horticulturists about this because I'm seeing quite a bit of it on the Mississippi Gardening Facebook page, and it happened to the ones I planted for my granddaughter too. Whether they're young plants or old plants, the developing fruit, when it starts developing pretty rapid, it's a little tender. First of all, we did have a late freeze, and that got a lot of blueberries, a whole lot of blueberries. But the fact that you had them forming, it could be that they're at a size where they need to be making seeds in there. And if the fruit's not making a seed, it'll abort. It'll just shed. We see this a lot of times when there's not good pollination. And it could be that your plants just did not get good pollination. Could have been raining a lot, the time when they were blooming. Or it could just be that because of this hot, dry weather we had a couple of weeks ago, coupled with all this rain, might just be overwhelming. This is affecting tomatoes, too. So berries, whether it's a blueberry or a tomato or a pepper, they're pretty dependent on steady temperature, steady weather. So if they're all doing this in their mature plants, I suspect it's had to do with late freeze or lack of bees pollinating and their fruits are just aborting, or just a combination of back-to-back hot, dry, followed by way, way too rainy. Both of those will cause that.
2: Okay. Is there any fertilizer I could use on them to help them? Or?
0: No, well, blueberries, we know people who don't ever fertilize anything. They don't fertilize anything. They're shrubs, they're hedges, nothing. They're lawns, and they get by. We also know people who fertilize all the time, and that's worse than no fertilizer at all. But blueberries, like other fruiting shrubs, really ought to have a little fertilizer at least every 3 or 4 years. 2 or 3 years would be great. More than once a year, no. But if you'll get any kind of azalea-type fertilizer, azalea camellia fertilizer, got the right ratio for blueberries, and it's acidic, and just put a scant handful, just lightly put some under the outspread of the branches. One thing that'll help a lot, though, Danny, what fruit you do get should be harvested by the end of this month, first part of July, is going to prune the plants back. Commercial blueberry growers cut their plants after they harvest back to about chest high. And I've got a neighbor, Don Potts, who does this, and it cuts off a lot of the new growth for this year, but it sets the plants back and makes them put out a lot of stronger, healthier new growth lower down. As long as you prune them sometime by, let's say, the middle of July or so, they'll put out a lot of new growth that'll be more vigorous and probably have more and better able to carry its fruit next year. So pruning after harvest never comes amiss with blueberries or blackberries.
2: Okay. Would triple 10 be all right, or is that too strong, or what?
0: Triple 10 and triple 13, those kind of agriculture fertilizers, the ratio of nutrients is fine. The problem is those have got a type of nitrogen called ammonium nitrate. Ammonium nitrate It's real fast, it's real strong, and then it's gone. The plants would rather have something that's long, slower, gentler, steadier. If you go to a co-op and have any kind of, they sell this, and garden centers also have fertilizer. They have urea, U-R-E-A. Urea is considered a natural fertilizer, but most important, it's long, slow, gentle, steady feeding. Ammonium nitrate, real harsh. To me, I compare it, it's like cocaine to plants. It makes them go crazy, and then it's gone. So I do look for something that's got a little bit of urea in it. And you could use urea, okay. The triple 13, triple 10, but also get just a little bit of urea. It only takes, I'll give you an idea, it only takes 2 pounds to 1,000 square feet. That's the maximum recommended. You know, that's not even a tablespoon per plant. So, but urea is a lot longer, steadier, gentler on the plants.
2: Okay. All right. Also, I got a plum tree I just planted here, and I got these little beetles on it. That seven liquid, is that any good?
0: What are the beetles feeding on, the leaves or what?
2: Yeah, it looks like they're trying to eat up the leaves, eat out the green of the leaves and leaving the skeleton of it.
0: Yeah, there's several beetles do like that. One, oddly enough, the official name is skeletonizer. That's what it does. For the most part, these are going to be temporary. You know, they're not all season long. And if the plants have got any new growth on them, usually it'll overcome the damage. You can overlook a lot of it. If you wanted to spray, though, Liquid 7 would do a pretty good job. Make sure you get on the other side of the leaves. But Liquid 7 gets better coverage than 7 dust is almost worthless. You know, people put 7 dust out there, make the garden look like it got snow. Most of the insects on the bottom of the leaves. So if you use Liquid 7, if you want to spray it, put about a teaspoon of or half a teaspoon of liquid dish detergent in each gallon of spray. That helps it spread out and stick on the slick bottom of the leaf a little bit better.
2: Oh, good deal. Didn't know that. All right.
0: Yeah. If you can live with them, I just live with them. I mean, they're not going to kill your tree. And if you step back about 20 feet, take your glasses off, they're not even there because there's lots of things that actually eat those beetles. So, you know, if you can live with it, I would.
2: All right, Dan. I do appreciate it.
0: Okay. Appreciate your call. Thank you. Charlie, you got a cheesy tune, but can I show a couple of pictures first?
1: Yeah, go ahead. We got about two minutes.
0: Oh, wait, we got any other caller on the line?
1: No, not yet, but we do have some YouTube stuff, but we can do that after the cheesy tune.
0: Okay, if I could get Abram to put up picture number 3. Before I left, I harvested my potatoes, and it was not good. I, you know, the garlic I brought in last week, Java, my Jeep still smells like garlic from just carrying it to the studio and back.
1: That was some strong stuff.
0: Yep. Well, the potatoes I dug, not a real good harvest because I planted, I think I gave them too much fertilizer. I don't take my own advice. I had great plants. But anyway.
1: That's a nice looking potato.
0: And my smallest.
1: Yeah, I was wondering, was that like an extra stem on that potato, but it's the smallest one.
0: You know, the potatoes grow little stems off the lower parts of the plant. Anyway, so that's what, almost the size of a grape?
1: A grape potato. You may have came up with something new.
0: Oh, yeah. Well, I wish you, but the other ones were big old lumpy things, like the one as big as my fist. But when I got back to England this other day, I had found a potato that was shaped like a heart. I'm holding. Can you see? It looks like a heart.
1: Yeah, I see it.
0: Okay, it's a purple potato. You know, purple skin. It's got purple flesh in it. But because it's been on its own for about 3 years, it sprouted. Look at these sprouts on the top of it. Is that weird or what?
1: That gives it an extra little dimension.
0: Yep, and little horns on it. But what I'm gonna do, because it's gonna get soft, I can't eat it. What I'm gonna do is I'm gonna cut the two shoulders that have the sprouts bit on them, and I'm gonna plant those. You can plant potatoes in the summertime in England because it doesn't get too hot. So anyway, I'm gonna cut these back that are already sprouted, and I'm just gonna let the cut parts heal over for a couple of days. I'm gonna put them in pot and see if I have a better shot of growing purple potatoes in England than I do red potatoes in Mississippi. You know, I just want to brag on that. My little purple potato sprouted, looks like horns or wings or something.
1: Now you're getting experimental.
0: Yeah. Well, you know, as long as I don't have to actually produce something you can eat, I do pretty good. So anyway, I sent a couple of cheesy tunes. You gonna play one and let's take a break or what?
1: Yeah, I don't know which one you want me to go with. You did send two, so you let me know. DJ Felder.
0: Let's do the zippity-doo-dah one, 'cause I just feel kind of zippy right now.
1: All right, we can get to it, man. Take us to break.
0: Hey, folks, and if you can't hear this because you're not on live stream, if you listen to it later on the rebroadcast, on the podcast, which we appreciate, you can't hear this, but it's that old zippity-doo-dah tune from Disney. If you want to really get a bad earworm you can't get rid of the rest of the day, go online and just Google zippity-doo-dah, and it'll mess you up the rest of the day. I'm Horticulturist Fellow Rush in. Me and Job and all the folks at MPB, we thank you for joining us. We're going to take a little short break and come back with your calls about your gardening right after this. Stick with us.

Back again, Horticulture Fellow Rushes. Before we go to this call, Java, I'd like you, Ava, to put up picture number two, if you would, because this is a critter I found when I was just digging around in my compost pile. And tell me when it's up there. It's I've shown

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0: horticulture spelled Russian. I am not in Mississippi right now. I'm a full disclosure. I'm in a terrace house in northern England, Lancashire to be exact. If you're not sure about that, Java, some people, you know my wife Susan, she's from here, and her mother's 90, so we spend a lot of time over here. But we live in a terrace house, and Java, a lot of people don't know what those are. If you've ever seen Seinfeld, you know how the streets are just lined with buildings that go up and down, and everybody, there's like some steps, and then a window, some steps and window. That's what those are called, terrace houses. And I've got a little garden out back that's got a herb garden. We grow all of our culinary herbs, and most of them. And also a lot of different cacti and succulents, which I like because they're interesting. They provide a lot of texture and colors and surprising flowers, but also they don't need care for months at a time. I choose succulents that will take the cold weather all winter long with no care at all, including in Mississippi. These things will grow outside in Memphis or Tulsa, Oklahoma. Some of these will grow in cemeteries in Illinois, but also they go all summer without needing a bunch of rain. So anyway, I can show some of those, but we don't have any callers, do we?
1: Yeah, I was just about to text you. We do have one caller, Jim from Jackson.
0: Okay. We'll look at these succulents and all later, but just something I'm really, really into. Hey, good morning, Jim. How are you, sir?
2: Good morning, Felder. Jim Rosenblatt here with a question about tomatoes.
0: Okay.
2: I was a little late getting my tomatoes planted this year, so I'm just now getting flowers and blossoms on them. Is there any form of artificial pollination that I could use to help them without having to rely on butterflies and bees?
0: Yeah, that's a good question. And luckily, tomatoes and peppers and beans and all, they don't need pollinator insects. You know, pollinators will get on a little bit, but their flowers are so small that the pollen, and they're self-fertile. So just any kind of movement, air movement or whatever, will shake the pollen loose. What you could do is get you a little stick. Now, Jim, is this the garden you got up at the law school?
2: Yes, it is.
0: Okay. Well, the students, you know, folks, we're talking to Dean Emeritus here. You're going to be out there doing what I'm about to tell you, and the student's going to think you're nuts. So just hold your head up high, Dean, and go on. But if you'll get you a nice little stick, pretty kind of a semi-heavy stick, and just go and just tap. If these are on a stakes or something, just tap the stakes really good, or gently tap on the stems of the plant. Anything that'll vibrate the plant and shake that pollen loose, that'll help. But just, you know, not the flowers. You don't have to take paint brushes or anything like that. You just need to vibrate or shake them or tap them so that the pollen falls more freely. Usually wind will do that. If you've had some wind, that'll usually do it. But tomatoes and peppers, even in greenhouses, Jim, they've got a special little handheld device that has these little prongs, and they hold it up to the supports of the tomatoes, and it vibrates really, really fast. They have to shake the pollen loose. That's all it needs.
2: So I could grab the plant by the stem and shake it gently?
0: It'd be better if you could tap it, something more forceful than shake it. You know, if you get a little stick or something and just tap it bigger, you know, you want to jar it a little bit, like trying to shake something loose in it. Sort of like you're trying to get a salt out of a salt shaker that's a little bit clogged up. You got to shake it pretty good. So I would get some kind of a stick and go around tapping. And that way it doesn't look like you're trying to throttle your plants out there.
2: Well, what I'll do is I'll go out at night so no one can see me because I don't want them talking about it.
0: No. The police will come after you then, okay? I mean, there's unhoused people in that neck of the woods late at night. You don't want to be out there messing with tomatoes. Dean, come on.
1: All
0: good
1: right.
0: Luck on it.
1: I think Jim, he took your advice and ran.
0: I guess so. I know this sounds kind of weird, but, you know, it's true. Now, Java, I've seen a lot of people having trouble with their squash, not just the squash vine borers and the powdery mildew and all like that, but they'll have squash that starts to form, then it shrivels up and falls off. Have you and Crystal noticed anything about flower or little small? I know y'all grow cucumbers.
1: Yeah, that's what I'm about to say. We don't have any squash.
0: Okay, we got cucumbers.
1: Yeah, we got cucumbers, no squash.
0: Cucumbers and squash and melons have separate male and female flowers on the same plant. Tomatoes and peppers, well, one flower will do it, but separate male and female. And if you're out there when they're blooming, take a look at these. The female flowers will be on the end of what looks like a tiny little cucumber or squash. It's a little yellow flower on the end of what looks like a small fruit. The males are on the same looking flower, but it's only in what looks like just a stem. And if you don't have a lot of bee activity out there, you got a pretty high wall around your backyard. If you don't have a lot of bees, she may want to, and this is just something else for Crystal to do, but I notice how she pays attention to her garden. Break off one of the male flowers with a little stem, peel the petals off, and got what looks like a tiny little mascara brush of pollen, and on an open female flower that's on the end of a little cucumber, just dab some of that around that little curly thing in there, and she can hand pollinate her cucumbers. It works on squash. If you don't have a lot of bees, cucumbers and squash won't make fruit. You got to get pollen from the male to the female, either by bees or doing it yourself.
1: There may be something we do because we have made mention to each other about not seeing a lot of bees in our first iteration of the garden. You know, last year, 2 years ago, we did have bees in the backyard, but I don't know. It's different this year.
0: Yeah, well, again, separate male and female cucumbers, separate male and female squash. And anyway, you and Crystal both have got, in their way, stressful jobs. And, cooking for the kids. I saw that mountain of clothes y'all have to go through all the time. You know, sometimes going out there and hand pollinating the cucumbers is a little quality time with you and your sweetheart.
1: Now, that's true. But also, it's funny you brought that up because now we have some squash talk in the YouTube chat. And maybe you just spoke to this. We got Teresa saying, "Good morning. My squash are blooming, but no vegetables. You know, ooh, what am I doing wrong?"
0: I wish I could say I was being prescient about that, but it's a lot of if you don't have a lot of bees or any bees, you're not going to get squash or cucumbers. But also early in the season, particularly if we have a lot of rain like we've had, or maybe a little bit too much fertilizer, sometimes the plants have more male flowers than female. They have to have male and female at the same time, open at the same time. They open in the morning. So, Teresa, I go out and look, and again, the female squash flowers are on the end of what looks like a little squash. The males are on the end of just a plain, simple stem, and you can break that male off, peel the petals off, and use that like a little pollen brush and hand pollinate inside the open female flower, and that will work. I will mention this. Even if it doesn't happen, squash blossoms and immature fruits are perfectly edible to eat. I think last week, John, I showed a picture of a farmer's market that I saw in California where they're selling squash flowers that are on a tiny little squash.
1: Yeah, I do remember that from last week.
0: $12 a pound.
1: They knew their worth. They knew their worth.
0: Yeah. So, Teresa, if you can't, I don't know, just try eating some of them. Stuff them. You can stuff squash flowers.
1: Yeah, we did have that. Man, I wish I could pull back up the YouTube chat because one of our regulars in there, I can't remember who, but it was either Margie or somebody.
0: Timothy?
1: Yeah.
0: You met Timothy last week, by the way.
1: I did. Told us about stuffing the squash flowers. But we do have, we're coming up, we got about 10 more minutes in this first hour of the Gestalt Gardener. Can we do a couple YouTube questions?
0: Sure, heck yeah.
1: All right, let's see. We have, Susan says, "Good morning, y'all. Northwest Florida gardening here. I'm using a few distillium shrubs." Did I say that right?
0: Yeah, yeah.
1: "Distillium shrubs, roots like a really tough cocoa mat, sawing off bottom and sides, tearing it up. Is that the best approach?"
0: To root them? Do you want to root them or get rid of them or what?
1: Let's see. Because I read it as it is. Let's see. I'm using a few distillium shrubs, roots like a really tough cocoa mat. Oh, should I saw off the bottom and sides? I guess is that the best approach to root them? Yeah. Maybe that's what she's saying.
0: Well, you know, they can spread a little bit like that, but what I would do with just roots of cuttings, stem cuttings, they root really, really easy. Stem cuttings are just real easy to root.
1: Okay.
0: you know, she want, if she'll take short cuttings, just like with hollies and azaleas and other evergreens, if you let the new growth come out and kind of toughen up a little bit, you know, not old woody stems like from last year, not the real tender floppy stuff from the very end, but if you'll take stuff that sprouted this year and get the stuff that's what they call semi-hardwood, not real tender or floppy, strip off all but two or three leaves, the short cuttings of those should root pretty quickly.
1: All right, let's see. Sherry asks, if my blueberry put out two crops per season, should I prune after the first harvest or second harvest? And if my blueberry plant is 12 years old, should I replace it soon?
0: Okay, now I'm busy focusing on the second question, which I got, but I forgot what plant she was talking about, the first one.
1: It's the same blueberry plant.
0: Oh, blueberry. Yeah, yeah. A blueberry, you can have a blueberry that is ancient, still produces. Usually blueberries send up suckers from the ground, basically replacement plants. And the old ones can live for a long, long, long time. 12 years is pretty old, but as long as they've got healthy new growth on them, the only thing I would do would be to prune them. You know, you can prune blueberries just like you can azaleas down to a couple of 3 feet tall, but it's going to take them a while for the new growth to come out. And it's really important to tip prune that new growth so it doesn't shoot up overhead. But if you'll take some of the stems of the blueberry and cut them back, and then by the middle of July, another 6 or 7 weeks or so, just snip the very tip end off of that growth. They'll branch out and have berries next year. But pruning is hard like this. It's called rejuvenation pruning. That's what it's officially called by horticulturists. And rejuvenation pruning, just cut them way back, let them start all over again. But again, if you don't come back and snip the tips off that new growth, it'll shoot up overhead, and you'll have nothing but a few berries way up at the top. So hard pruning immediately after harvest, tip pruning sometime in July, and you should have a pretty good crop on a compact plant next year.
1: So if she's getting two crops per season, should she just prune after that second harvest?
0: Yeah, it's kind of unusual to get two crops on blueberries. Matter of fact, it's very unusual. I don't know how to answer that. What you might want to do is, if you've got more than one bush, prune one of them and then let the other one mature and then cut it back. In other words, you don't have to cut them all at once. Now, you don't have to cut the whole plants back. You cut part of each plant back and leave part of it until after harvest. So you don't have to cut everything all at once.
1: Okay. Now, we do have a question from one of our regulars, Rita, in Olive Branch. Good morning, Felder and Java. Felder, can you give me a name of fertilizer? Well, we don't do names, but a type of fertilizer for my shrubs. I have a few. They are all different.
0: Yeah. You don't need a name. And by the way, brands of fertilizer, Java, is like brands of ketchup. Doesn't matter if it's this brand or that brand or some other, or Coca-Cola and Pepsi, they're sugary drinks. So most fertilizers are going to be, doesn't matter what company it is, they're just branding. Look for something where the numbers are about the same. They have three numbers on it, first, second, third number, nitrogen, phosphorus, and potassium. If you put something with all three numbers about the same every 3 or 4 years, that gives plenty of the phosphorus and potash, the second, third number. And on the in-between years, use something with just a little bit higher first number of nitrogen. So look at the numbers. Shoot for something where they're all about the same. A little bit higher this one, a little bit higher that one, but use a good quality one that's got urea fertilizer instead of just ammonium nitrate. In other words, don't use 13, 888. They're okay fertilizers if you're a cotton farmer, or if you're growing, you know, corn or something. But for shrubs, we want a long, slow, gentle thing. So any kind of all-purpose tree and shrub food will work perfectly fine. Vegetable fertilizer will work fine.
1: Now, for those uninitiated, you're saying every fertilizer, and they have those three numbers that you should be looking for, instead of, you know, everybody's looking for the bright packaging and the brand name that they know.
0: Yeah. No, it's just like ketchup. I compare to ketchup because I remember one advertiser is it runs slower than others. As long as it comes out of the bottle, I don't care how it runs. So I don't want to run down my elbows. But as long as those three numbers are about the same, There are some fertilizers, Java, and this is where horticulture comes in, soil science does. You can choose one that's just got just one of those numbers. Bone meal, for example, 0, 11, 0. It got no nitrogen, no potash, but it's got 11% phosphorus, which is good for flowering and fruiting plants, but they also need the nitrogen and the potassium. So as long as those numbers are pretty close to the same, I would use it every 2 or 3 or 4 years and want a little bit higher first number, nitrogen, because that doesn't last very long. Most fertilizer, you know, most of the ingredients last for years and years. Nitrogen washes away pretty quick. So any all-purpose fertilizer every 3 or 4 years, if you want to fertilize again, look for something a little bit higher first number. That's for green growth, and it doesn't last very long. And by the way, Java, this applies whether it's synthetic or natural. I mean, cottonseed meal, the numbers are 7-2-2. Manure is 1-2-1. See, so you just have to use more manure than you would some of the higher numbers. But manure is a perfectly good fertilizer. It just takes about 100 pounds of it.
1: If you can believe it, Felder, we're done with hour number one. We got hour number two coming up.
0: Okay. Oh, one last thing before we break this up. There's a fertilizer out there called Milorganite. I'm going to use a brand name. It is a great fertilizer. But you know what? If you read the label, it says, a proud product of the people of Milwaukee. It's human composted manure.
1: Oh, Lord.
0: And people use it all the time, Java. I don't think I'd wash my hands after playing with it. Anyway, I'm horticulturist Felder Rushing, Java Chapman, Abram Nanny, all the other folks at MPB. We're glad you joined us. I got some fun stuff to share this second hour. So go take a break. Get you a cup of coffee, walk out the yard, see if there's any male and female flowers on the squash, and come back. We're going to do some news and some weather. We're going to come back with more of the Gestalt Gardener here on MPB, folks, right after this. Hey, my antihistamines and coffee are kicking in. I'm excited to have another hour of this.
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4: For Tupelo and the northern counties, we have low pressure over the area, showers and thunderstorms for our Independence Day. Really humid, too. We'll be in the low 90s. Few lingering showers this evening, partly cloudy overnight, mid-70s, afternoon thunderstorms and 90 on Sunday. Jackson and the central counties, hot and humid, mid-90s today and a few showers or thunderstorms. Overnight, some clouds, mid-70s and then mid-90s for the high on Sunday. Some showers and thunderstorms and humid. For Natchez and the southern and coastal areas, about 90 and sunny today, clear and upper 70s overnight, mix of sun and clouds and maybe a shower Sunday. I'm meteorologist Steve Hamilton. 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
5: 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If you're looking for a fun and educational way to spend your weekend, the Mississippi Writers Trail is a great option. The Mississippi Writers Trail pays tribute to the state's most acclaimed and influential writers through a series of historical markers shaped like an open book that recognize the importance of place in an author's life while educating the public about the history and legacy of Mississippi writers. Margaret Walker Alexander and Eudora Welty both have historical markers in Jackson, Mississippi. William Faulkner has one in Oxford, Mississippi. And Shelby Foote and Walker Percy both have historical markers in Greenville, Mississippi. For more ideas on how to spend your weekend, visit the SIP events page at mpbonline.org. 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
6: Live from NPR News in Washington, I'm Janine Herbst. The militant group Hamas says the Gaza Strip should remain central to any long-term ceasefire between Iran, the U.S., and Israel. This as Tehran hosts a belated funeral for its former supreme leader, who was killed by U.S. and Israeli strikes 4 months ago. NPR's Emily Fang has more from Tel Aviv.
7: Speaking to a Hamas-affiliated paper, Khaled Al-Qudoumi, Hamas's representative in Tehran, said he'd been reassured by Iranian officials that securing the rights of Palestinians was central to guaranteeing, quote, genuine or lasting peace in the Middle East. His remarks highlight the risk of a shaky U.S. and Iranian ceasefire collapsing. Despite a preliminary ceasefire agreement with the U.S., Iran continues to stop ships from freely sailing through the Strait of Hormuz, and the U.S. and Iran exchanged strikes against one another just a week ago. The Iran-backed militant group Hezbollah has also threatened to retaliate against Israel, as Israel continues to occupy much of southern Lebanon. Emily Fang, NPR News, Tel Aviv.
8: This 4th of July, some Americans think the nation is on the wrong track, but the majority say they're proud or very proud to be American. The latest NPR PBS News Marist poll released this week offers a look at how Americans are feeling. NPR's Maham Javed has more.
9: American feelings about the country appear to be divided along partisan lines. Republicans are the most proud at 93%. Independents are at 61%, and the least proud are Democrats at 45%. Christopher James, a Democrat based out of Maryland, says it's complicated.
10: My feelings are mixed. I'm proud of some of the achievements that we've made in a variety of ways in the world. It's hard to feel like absolute pride considering the conflicts that are going on in our society right now.
9: He says he's referring to Americans who won't compromise with people they disagree with, as well as those who value emotion over logic. Maham Javed, NPR News.
8: People looking for a break from inflation this holiday might want to steer clear of the beef counter. NPR Scott Horsley reports pork or chicken could be a more affordable option.
11: While beef prices have jumped by double digits over the last year, pork prices have risen only slightly. And chicken prices are actually down, thanks in part to cheaper feed. Food economist Robin Wenzel of Wells Fargo notes that after a price spike last year, eggs are also a relative bargain this summer. That's because a mild season of bird flu allowed egg farmers to rebuild their flocks of laying hens.
12: It's the year to serve deviled eggs. Go for it and go ahead and add it to your potato salad too.
11: Grocery prices in general are up about 2.7% from a year ago. That's a smaller annual increase than we've seen in the cost of living overall. Scott Horsley, NPR News, Washington.
8: And you're listening to NPR News. Several wildfires are burning in the West amid hot, dry, and windy conditions. The Aspen Acres fires in the wet mountains of southern Colorado has grown to more than 85,000 acres and is 0% contained. Mandatory evacuation orders have been issued, including Colorado City. Hundreds of structures have been damaged or destroyed. Some beer drinkers in Wisconsin are spending the holiday weekend saying what may be a goodbye to an iconic brand, Schlitz. Chuck Kornbach has more.
13: Milwaukee-based Schlitz Brewing Company disappeared in a corporate takeover more than four decades ago. Pabst later brewed Schlitz, but recently halted production. However, a smaller Wisconsin brewer received permission to make a limited batch of Schlitz using a 1948 recipe. As he drank a glass, Rudolph Krauss Sr. praised the beer.
14: It's crisper, it's a little lighter, and the flavor just is, it pops more to me.
13: The beer is only available this weekend at Old World Wisconsin, an historic site that helps preserve the state's long history of beer making. For NPR News, I'm Chuck Kornbach in Eagle, Wisconsin.
8: The Men's World Cup Soccer Round of 16 continues today with two matches. Canada plays Morocco this afternoon, and later Paraguay takes on France. The winner advances to the quarterfinals. The knockout stage continues through Tuesday as teams battle for a spot in the final eight. I'm Janine Herbst, and you're listening to NPR News from Washington.
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16: 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On this day, July 4th in 1776, the United States of America officially declared its independence from British rule. The revolution not only changed American lives, but also sparked other worldwide revolutions in France, Haiti, and throughout Latin America.
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0: Okie dokie, folks. Welcome back. Hour two of the Gestalt Garden here on Mississippi Public Broadcasting. My awesome producer, Java Chapman, and I welcome you. And if you watch it on YouTube or on mpbonline.org, on their live stream, you can see the pictures of stuff we're talking about. Now, John, I don't know if you know, but my background screen here, I'm not out in the garden anywhere. This is a picture I took last week of a garden in Jackson where along the street they've got it's a fence, a wall garden. And to hide the wall, they put all these different kind of shrubs along the outside of the fence. Instead of one solid hedge, like most people put, you know, all ligustrum or all this or all that, all little magnolias. This guy named Rick Griffin, who you know, we've had him on our program, he mixes stuff up, tall stuff, big stuff, medium, large to medium shrubs, small trees. He's mixing them all up in a combination that looks good all year, this burgundy stuff, this spiky stuff. Sometimes they bloom like some crepe myrtles and later some magnolias, but he mixes up four or five or six or seven different kinds of large shrubs, small trees, and he plants them in a row, kind of close together, and then it repeats that combination all the way down the fence. So it's a real effective way. Instead of having one solid hedge, like a lot of people have of the same plant, every now and then throw something else different in there. And if you feel bold, put four, five, three, six different kinds out there. It looks good. It still has the effect of a hedge, but doesn't have to be pruned all the time. And because you have flowers on some, sometimes berries on some, it's a really good pollinator garden. This is the Chelsea Flower Show, which was down in London just last week. Featured it this year. It's called a tredge, a tree hedge, where you mix small trees and big hedges together. Real, real effective. Anyway, have we got any callers on the line?
1: No, no callers, but we did get an email to the email address garden@mpbonline.org, and it's kind of a plant identification. You want to give it a go?
0: Sure, heck yeah. Stump, you know, and Joe, I don't mind not knowing stuff in case people wonder about that, because usually somebody will help us out.
1: Yeah,
0: so
1: well, let's...
0: What we got here?
1: Well, look at your screen and see, this came from Larry. Not sure from where Larry's from, but he sent the email to garden@mpbonline.org. And he asked the question, what is this pretty wildflower that's growing along the roadside? What is this pretty wildflower growing along the roadside?
0: I got this one nailed. It is pretty. It's big, though. If you want to put it in your yard, it's going to get big. And this is actually a native plant. Dies down the ground, comes back up every year. It gets pretty big. We're talking about 8-10 feet sometimes. It's at least 6 to 8 feet. It'll grow in low wet areas. It'll grow in heavy clay. It doesn't need a bunch of care. But this is the native elderberry. We have a lot of different kind of elderberries. Elderberry trees, which are woody plants, they don't grow as well this far south. But this is elderberry. I can't remember the Latin name, but it starts with the S-A-M-B. That's all I know. But the flowers are edible. You know, right now you have these big flat clusters of white flowers, which you can cut off, wash them, and get rid of the little aphids and stuff. And you can dip them in pancake batter, and you can fritter them. You can just fry them, or just any kind of flower. But you can fry the flowers and eat them. But if you leave them alone, every one of those flowers is going to be replaced by a little small, dark, dark, dark purple berry, almost black berries. And, of course, you can make elderberry juice, elderberry jam, elderberry wine, elderberry, you know, it's just a terrific native edible plant. The flowers are edible. The fruits are edible. And some people confuse it, by the way, Java, with another plant out there called pokeweed or pokeberry. Its flowers hang down in a chain. So, but this is elderberry, perfectly edible. Can we show a picture that I sent earlier of a cultivated kind?
1: Yeah, I just was able to get it if Abram would be so kind and look in the in the folder.
0: Elderberries are terrific plant. If you want to see one up close, we have one at the back of the herb garden at the Agriculture Museum in Jackson. Anyway, elderberry is a great native plant. It does die down the ground in most of Mississippi. It comes back up. Yeah, here we go. This is called the black elderberry. It looks like the elderberry, but the leaves are dark burgundy maroon, and the flowers are a little bit pinkish. But this is another elderberry that not only it's a great ornamental plant, but you can eat it. So it's a elderberry is one of those overlooked plants. They don't sell them in garden centers because the common one, again, is a great big herbaceous plant that dies down in the wintertime. But it's a great one. If you're going to try to collect some for the wild, you have to wear your boots because this is usually down in low wet areas where the mowers can't reach.
1: Yeah, elderberry is really, versatile, because I know, especially during the winter months when it's time to take your kind of immune boosters, we will kind of do some elderberry syrup, to try to boost your immunity and, you know, health benefits and stuff like that.
0: It's got, because, you know, most of the plants have dark berries. It's got a lot of, is it anthocyanins or something like that? I can't remember the word. Anyway, they're really good. We need a medical person here. It boosts your immune system, whatever that's called.
1: There you go.
0: I don't know that stuff. Anyway, I'm glad it ain't a medical program right now because I'm not a doctor. I will say this, Java. There are some plants out there that are attractive that people can mistake for other things. Classic example, right now there's a lot of Queen Anne's lace blooming. Queen Anne's lace is a wild carrot, and it comes up from the ground. It's got these flat clusters, kind of rounded flat clusters of white flowers. It's edible, but there's another plant out there blooming right now also, and it's a deadly poisonous plant. It's called, what was it, the poison Aristotle they made him eat to kill himself? I'm drawing a total blank. Anyway, there's a deadly poisonous plant out there that looks like Queen Anne's lace, so know your plants. I'm just darn told by somebody call up and help me out here.
1: Well, I'm looking it up.
0: It looks a lot like Queen Anne's lace, except it's more upright plant with stems with smaller clusters of the flowers.
1: Is it poison hemlock? Was it hemlock? No? Okay. Somebody help us out in the chat.
0: Yeah. Either that or give us a call, toll free 1-877-MPB-RING. So, Java, you know, I don't know how you do it. You handle how many programs, live, local programs, does MPB host?
1: Well, we do three a day, Southern Remedy every Monday through Friday at 11 o'clock. And then we have our other shows from 3 to 4, Monday through Thursday. We bring you in the mornings, and we also do the blend Monday through Thursday in the morning. So a lot.
0: By the way, you and I were at a party last week that our friend Rick Griffin, who we interviewed several weeks ago, a really close friend of mine, Rick Griffin, landscape architect, he hosted a party for me and Susan, and we got to invite just people that we like, which I shouldn't say, because there's a lot of fun. We didn't have room for everybody, but you know, you and Chris showed up at it, and I noticed that you and Chris were looking at some of the oddball stuff that he had going on in his yard.
1: Oh, so I told Rick if I could gobble up his garden and go take it with me, I would have. it was just that nice.
0: Let me show three pictures from his garden, and one is picture number 19. He has his garden is not really big, but it's plenty big, bigger than mine. But he has different rooms. But going up the steps to his back deck, he's got these steps made out of broken up concrete, and they're lined with all these potted plants. You know, he just mixes stuff up. He doesn't have a pot with one flower in it. Every pot he's got at least two or three, sometimes four different flowers in it. And it's just amazing going up there. But I had told you before about a flower pot in his garden made out of a tractor tire. I got a picture of it, picture number 20. He has he took a tractor tire and he spray painted kind of a copper color. and then you put another regular tire plant in the middle of it and you use it as a plant, and nobody recognizes it as a tire because it's spray painted copper. But one of my favorites, and put this on picture number 21, he had rails for his fence and railings for his fence made out of rebar, you know, not just straight but bent pieces like twigs, and he put glass bottles on it. Instead of a bottle tree, he's got a bottle porch rail.
1: But he did have a bottle tree back there as well now.
0: Well, yeah, he has a big bottle tree, and what's really ironic is, as we know, he lives in a really upscale neighborhood, and they don't have a clue what's in his backyard. So you can do whatever you want to in your own backyard.
1: That is true.
0: Do we have a caller yet?
1: Yeah, we got two calls, and let's go ahead and take them.
0: Okay, because I want to show a couple of pictures from your yard that I swung last middle of time with Crystal and her garden. But who we got on the line?
1: Let's go to Tennessee, Cordova, Tennessee, and talk to Cindy.
0: Hey, Cindy. Good morning. What's going on in East Memphis?
18: It's nice outside. I'm cutting back daffodil foliage, which has finally died. But a question. There was a call-in a couple of weeks ago about a guy cutting back his fiddle leaf fig because it had gotten too tall, and you said they're very easy to root, that cutting. So I have one that I have cut back once, and now I need to cut it back again. So what's the recommended way to root that cutting?
0: Okay, fiddle leaf fig, like rubber tree, like fig, almost anything, the parts that root, it takes a little bit longer because they got such big leaves. If you don't cut most of the leaves off the cutting, they're going to suck the stem dry before it can grow roots. So cut off all but one or two or maybe three of the leaves, and then do this. Cut the leaves half off. You know, instead of, let's say they're a foot long, cut them where they're six inches long. All you need is some green. Not the whole leaf, but if you'll cut the leaves back, they'll still be able to get energy to send down to make roots without so much leaf surface that it sucks the cutting dry. So if you'll take cuttings from near the tip end, you know, not the old woody stuff, the stuff that maybe that sprouted this year, and make those cuttings a foot and a half or so long, and put them in some moist potting soil, not wet, but moist, and keep it moist. What might help a lot, if you'll put your plastic bag over them to keep the humidity, like a miniature greenhouse, and just put it outside where it's warm, and not in the direct sunshine because it'll overheat. But if you put it, you know, on the porch or under a tree or something where it gets plenty of bright indirect light, and cover it with a plastic bag for a couple, 3 or 4 weeks, and then just water it as needed. Keep it moist but not wet. They should root pretty quick.
18: Okay. All right, I've got a good bit I've got to cut off, so I could probably make two cuttings, right?
0: You could. The you know, if it's this year's growth, whatever grew this year will root better than the old woody, barky stuff from last year. So, you know, towards the end, it would be better.
18: Okay. All right. Thank you.
0: Oh, no. I want to ask you a question. I had recommended cutting it back, and it'll sprout back out. And you say you've done it, and it worked?
18: Oh, yes.
0: I just want to let people know I'm not making this stuff up.
18: Right. It came back pretty quick. I've got 8-foot ceilings, and I've had to cut it. This will be the second time I've had to cut it back within 2 years.
0: Does it make one new stem or does it make two?
18: Two.
0: Okay, see, that's the reason I tell people, you know, I have a rubber tree named Big Jim I've had since 1975, do the math. And, of course, rubber trees, you could build a tree house in them in the tropics or even in Florida. But I have to cut mine back all the time or else it just gets too big. So I have a rubber bush, not a rubber tree. People are just afraid to cut their plants, and they should be afraid. These plants don't mind it at all. But anyway, thanks for the seconding of my advice.
18: Okay, thank you.
0: You bet. Appreciate it. Go back outside. I just challenged my mother to Java. My mother used to say, "You children, go out, play in the street. Don't come back till the street lights come on."
1: Yeah, that's a different type of thing. I saw a post on social media. We're going to go to a break. We do have some calls lined up and some YouTube questions, but it's time for a break. I saw a post on social media about these kids are doing summer wrong because summer used to just be outside until the streetlights came on. Like, that was just, that was summer.
0: Yep, go play in the street was what my dad used to say. Of course, we can't say that anymore, but, you know, just raising our kids the best we can. I hope they don't hate us when they grow up.
1: Amen.
0: I'm Horticulturist Phil DeRussy. Java and I are going to take a quick break. We've got a tune coming up. I forgot what the tune is now.
1: We got time. That's after the next break.
0: Oh, that's after. Okay. We're going to take a little short. We'll be back in a couple of minutes.

0: what we say can act like a passport into another culture.
1: I grew up with grandmothers who spoke through idioms constantly.
0: Tap into the power of music to bring the world together.
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0: Trump's acceleration, and Java, the point I was trying to make earlier, all the different programs that y'all do, do you ever wish that we were more professional presenters? Because I'm not.
1: That's a no.
0: Okay.
1: Well, we are right where we need to be.
0: Okay. Well, we got a couple of calls, and before we take the very first one, let me get Abram to put up picture number 10 real quick, because I'm trying to talk about what goes on at pubs. Well, guys at my pub in Mississippi knew that I was going to my pub in England, so they brought me a little gift, and I just want to put up picture number 10 to show, instead of talking, some people talk the talk, some people walk the walk. He brought me a tub full of cherry tomatoes that he grew. And so we have a bunch of old guys sitting around a pub eating cherry tomatoes and laughing and telling jokes. Just want to let folks who don't go to pubs know it ain't all that bad. Sometimes it's talking about maters. Anyway, let's see what Lewis is up to down in Hasbrook. Lewis, thank you for calling. How you doing, sir?
2: I'm doing fine, and you?
0: So far, so good. What's up?
2: Well, about a month or so ago, my wife and I were out walking in the neighborhood, and we saw this little plant growing about a foot tall. And actually, there was about maybe two or three of them. And it was a little unusual. We hadn't seen it before. It was in an empty lot. So we come back, I don't know, a week or so later, and there's more of them. So we took a picture, looked it up, and it's called a lupine, and I've never heard you talk about those before. You may have, but we did some more studying about how to, you know, make them grow and how to plant them, and you don't plant the plant. From what I read, you plant a dry seed. It has, that pod has to be dry. You cut it open, and I guess plant them, I don't know what time of year. And my other question is, or it seems to be evasive, because when we come back, even a couple of weeks later, there was hundreds of those things. So that's my question.
0: That's, you know, and you looked it up. It definitely a lupin, though, right? Because there's a lot of plants that look kind of like that. Lupin has a, first of all, we do have some native lupins, lupines, lupins. We have some, but usually I think of them as, well, you're kind of in the hilly part of the country, but I usually think of them in hillsides and, you know, wildflower meadows. The ones that grow wild in England are like chest high, waist high. They're huge. But I'd love to see a picture of some of these, because, I mean, having lupins just pop up means that somebody somehow some of the seeds had gotten there, a plant made it, and its seeds took it from there and it spreads. But anyway, if you want to keep an eye on the plant. Make sure nobody mows it, because if it's an abandoned lot, if it does get mowed, your master gardener may come by and dig them up. But you want to let the seeds dry in the pods, and then you can sow them in the late summer. Most of these plants grow really, really well. The plants grow over the winter time. They sprout in the fall, they grow over the winter time, then they bloom in the spring. So if you want to do that, you know, plant, save some seed to plant in late September, October, sometime in there. If you could, I'd like to see a picture of it, because I'm not questioning it, but I want to say I've seen lupins in Hattiesburg, because I've only seen them like up in October, you know, up in the hillier part of the country. But anyway, the same with any kind of, even the milkweeds we have. A lot of people take milkweeds and Queen Anne's lace and try to dig them up and move them, and they don't move well at all. But they're real easy if you let the seeds mature on the plant. So anyway, that's if you want to try to propagate it, it sounds to me like you want to keep it away from your lawn, though, because it's going to take over.
2: Well, she did take a picture, and I will get her to send it to you, and you can tell me if that's a lupin or not.
0: Because I'm curious. If it grows that well, I want some. See, in Lewis is not just my yard. I'm what they call a guerrilla gardener. And there's lots all around, bare places here and there. I like to just plant daffodils and wildflower seeds. When I walk around, sometimes I throw crimson clover all over the place. I'm that kind of guerrilla gardening, you know, as in G-U-E-R. Yeah. Anyway, if it's like that, I want to infect Jackson.

0: with them. I mean, infest.
1: Yeah, well, there is a master gardener that lives about three or four houses away from there. And this is about a mile from the house. So, you know, and we have a feeling that she may have strewn something out there, you know, to make those things grow. That's just our opinion. I've never seen
0: this.
1: nothing like it.
0: Anyway, I want to see a picture of it because if it grows that well, I'd like to get some started in different places. Even at the Agriculture Museum in Jackson, they've got some areas that are sort of wild. They do nothing but mow them. I'd like to get some wildflowers started here and there. Sound like a good one.
1: Okay, we'll get it to you.
0: Appreciate it, man. Thank
1: Thank you.
0: you.
1: Okay,
0: Okay, now
1: goodbye.
0: let's slide up in the other direction. Let's go almost to Tennessee, to South Haven, and talk with Rebecca. Good morning, Rebecca. How are you?
2: I'm doing great, Felder. Got a question for you. Somebody told me how to really get rid of nut grass, and I'm believing you're going to say I don't have to work that hard because I'm the official lazy gardener of South Haven.
0: Okay.
2: Somebody told me to put on rubber gloves and then put on cloth gloves and put the poison on the cloth gloves and rub the nut's edge. And they were saying every time you pull it, it sends out messages to make more.
0: Yeah.
2: And I'm like, really?
0: It's not exactly that. Nut says duck grass is most of the kind that are the weediest. They send out runners, and they have that little underground nut. Matter of fact, there's one that's called yellow nut sedge. It's big. It's actually pretty. It gets almost knee high, and its tubers are called chufa, and it's actually edible. I used to be able to buy chufa seed, but they send out little rhizomes and little nutlets. So when you pull the main one, it sort of triggers the nutlets to become new plants. So every time you pull one, you get five. So anyway, I'll answer your question first, but if you decide just start pulling it, that's what I do in my garden. If you pull it when you see it, when the ground is moist, when it first comes up fairly young, then you can get it. And then as soon as the new ones come up, while they're small, pull them before they have a chance to make new nutlets. And within two or three or maybe four pullings, each one gets easier. You can get rid of almost all of it. First pulling is takes the time. Second, come right back. You know, don't let the new ones get a chance to get established. And then after that, it's just pulling a few here and there. And as long as the ground is moist, you can get it a lot of times the little nutlet at all. But the young ones don't have time to make the nutlets. But to answer your question, there are some herbicides that only kill nut sedge. Matter of fact, there's one called Sedge Hammer, not Sledgehammer, but Sedge Hammer. And it kills it. Roots, nuts, and all. But if you wanted to use something like glyphosate, which is a pretty effective, safe herbicide, it kills anything you put it on the green parts of. And I think I'm the one who started this idea of putting on a plastic glove, then a cotton glove, and then soaking it in the glyphosate. Don't get it all over you. You know, just be careful about it. And then just go out and caress stuff. This works even on poison ivy. All you got to do is wet the leaves really good with the stuff. So that's if it's in with other plants and you don't feel like pulling, that'd be a good approach. But if you do, by the time you've done that, you could have pulled, instead of caressing it, just pull it. And then come back within a month or two and get the new ones before they have a chance to take a nut. That works also. It takes probably less time.
2: Well, so much preparation with all this, finding your gloves and getting your poison together and all that kind of thing. When you see it, you just grab it, but seems like every time it rains, it's already knee high. It's like,
0: yeah, and where what's it growing in with?
2: With the roses, with the
0: Well, you know, you can use the herbicide that I recommend. And I know a lot of people don't like, they just have a thing against chemicals. But you know, salt will kill you too. You know, there's a lot of bad things. As long as you're careful with it, any of the herbicides that contain glyphosate. Starts with a GLY. If it doesn't say glyphosate, it's not what I'm talking about. It only kills what you put it on the green leaves of. Doesn't poison soil. And we're not talking about big agriculture here and just spraying all of it and getting it all over creation yourself. But the occasional use of glyphosate, you can get it in squirt bottles and squirt just the base of the plants. and you know the lower leaves. As long as you keep it off your roses, it will not hurt your roses. As a scientist, I'm very sure of this. So you know you could get the squirt stuff with glyphosate, not Roundup, but glyphosate. And as long as you keep it off the leaves of your desirable plants, it works really, really well. But so does pulling.
2: Right,
0: it just takes a little bit longer
2: first
0: time.
2: Another poison question. I used to listen to you back in the 80s, and you used to say that we could spray the underside of the leaves of some plants because the plant, the top of the leaves was shiny. And I'm just wondering if there's any way that would work on winter creeper, because winter creeper and hedge, privet hedge. I've got winter creeper, I've got privet hedge, I've got honeysuckle, I've got all these invasive irritating things, and I'm like, can I maybe take some cardboard and get to the back of the leaf and spray the underside? Will that kill this stuff, or am I just going to
0: The idea of spraying the undersides, and again, it doesn't matter whether you're using synthetic or natural herbicides or even fertilizers. Some plants have a slick leaf. The top of the leaf is real slick, and sprays, insecticides, fungicides, herbicides, they beat up and roll off. And those are the ones where you get the underside of the leaf with it. But I have winter creeper, which folks who may not know, this is a viney, semi-shrub, semi-vine type of euonymus. I have privet. I have ligustrum. I've got tallow trees. I've got oaks from my neighbors. Because I've got a cottage garden, and birds love to roost in everything. And wherever they roost, they drop seeds. So I'm always having to pull those in Virginia creeper. But anyway, if you get something that's got glyphosate on it, again, I don't sell the stuff. I don't sell anything. It's the safest, most effective material I know of, as long as you wet the leaves with it. It works best on young, actively growing plants, though. So if you want to, Rebecca, if you'll cut the plants you don't like back, let them sprout back out, and then spray or somehow get it on the new growth. You don't have to spray as much. You're less likely to get it all over everything else, and it has a shorter distance to go down the plant and kill the roots, which is what it does. It goes in the plant, kills the roots, then the top dies a few days later. So if you got a really bad thing, so either when they're young, treat them then, or cut them back and spray the new growth. It's a lot safer, uses less material, and it's more effective.
2: All right. Well, thank you so much, Felder. You have a great weekend.
0: I appreciate it. Thank you. By the way, you're in DeSoto County, right?
2: Yes, sir.
0: They've got if you go down to the county agents, they got all sorts of really good health. They've got some master gardens there and a cool little demonstration garden there. But if you walk around that demonstration garden, look at all the same stuff that you got that they've got that they have to pull too. If there was an easy way to do it, we'd all do it.
2: Yeah, now you call it a demonstration garden, but I go by there and they say, what? They call it a butterfly garden.
0: It's
2: a garden. You have a good weekend.
0: Well, see, their job is to demonstrate effective techniques in plants and all. It's a demonstration garden. There just happened to be a pollinator garden. But anyway, you look back in there, they got the same kind of the master gardens out there with their down on their knees and elbows and their butts up in the air pulling weeds just like you and I do.
3: I love it, Felder. You always say if there was a better way to do it than hands and knees, we would do it.
0: Yeah. I mean, look at my arm. Look how scratched up my arms are. If I didn't have to do that, I wouldn't. Anyway, have we got another call?
3: No, it's also time for us to go ahead and take our mid-hour break. We got the cheesy tune locked and loaded, so let's do it.
0: Okay, and this is the Flight of the Bumblebee, and I forgot his name. I get it.
3: Bobby McFerrin, Yo-Yo Ma.
0: Bobby McFerrin and Yo-Yo Mama.
3: Okay. If you say so.
0: Anyway, it's a really good combination of Flight of the Bumblebee. Wonderful. Between the cello and the whistlers. It's just incredible. So we're going to be back with more of Gestalt Gardener. And I got time for your phone calls. I got some pictures to show, but also you live stream listeners, shoot us an email. We'll be right back, me and Java and all the other folks at MPB, right after this. Yo, yo, mama.

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0: the culture spelled Russian. John Forney, again, your brother. Let's see if we can get Abram to put up picture number 22. This is something I wanted to share with everybody because it's just a philosophy, and it's just too good. And this picture doesn't look like me, but I could be this with an old long-haired guy with a big old gray beard and a cowboy hat. But here's his message. You don't become cooler with age, but you do care progressively less about being cool, which is the only true way of being cool. This is called the geezer's paradox. Yeah, see, Java, when you get a point where you don't care anymore about being cool, that makes you cool. But you got to be old to get there. Anyway, enough of that.
1: Well, I have many retorts, but we'll keep it gardening.
0: Okay. Well, that's true about gardening. You know, I reach a point where some weeds don't bother me and bugs don't bother me. As you know, there's some things that just, they're not hurting me and they're not killing the plant. So I just, it's just like, there's a type of insect called a hibiscus sawfly. We'll be getting calls about this and I'll forget the name of it. But there's a certain hibiscus plant and this little critter gets on the bottom and it chews all the green out of the leaves, but it leaves the veins. And there's no really good way to get rid of the hibiscus sawfly because it just keeps coming back and back and back. Have to spray all the time. So I just learned to call it lace leaf hibiscus. And it works. They keep flowering. As long as they got new growth of flowers, I don't care if they got lace leaves or not. So I guess that's that geezer's paradox. The more we learn, the less we care, the cooler we get.
1: Yeah, and I mean, the number one thing is, you know, caring about other people's quote-unquote opinions, because your garden, Rick's garden, even in the neighborhood that he's in, you know, I mean, we have a little bottle tree in our backyard.
0: Let's show a picture of it. Picture number 15, Java. I stopped by and visited with you and Crystal the other day, and y'all still have that bottle tree up. Picture number 15.
1: Yeah, we're going to have to get some more of those blue bottles, but I don't want to. Yeah, that's our little nook.
0: As I recall, Crystal wasn't keen on having a bottle tree in the backyard, but I got one of your girls. We had a truck that got cut back. I got one of your girls to put some bottles on it. I guess Crystal just says, "Well, as long as it's okay with the girl," I'm not sure.
1: Yeah, I mean, and then you know, 99% is what she wanted, so 1% can be something she's not that favorable about.
0: And it is pretty nice. If we can put up picture number 13, this is a picture of some of the herbs that she grows, cucumbers and peppers and basils and all sorts of stuff in small bunches. It's not a big garden. You don't have to have a tiller. And then picture number 16, this is some of the summer stuff and some of the winter stuff. You got some of the kale, the purple kale and the lacinata, the blue kale that's starting to peter out. Did y'all actually eat any of that, or is she just growing it for looks?
1: No, we kind of grew. I think we ate a little bit of that purple kale, but it's just really just for looks.
0: Yeah. Well, you know, it's like I call kale upscale collards what it is. But anyway, it does look good, and if you get hungry, you can eat on it. By the way, I gave her some plants of a bean vine to put. You know, you got that little arbor thing that help you put up, made out of fencing bent over. Mm-hmm. But that bean, picture number 16, and just to give you an idea what this bean is going to do. Because when she wanted to know if you could eat it, I'm thinking if you could swallow it, I guess you could. But they are big beans. They're called jack bean, like Jack and the Beanstalk beans. But anyway, I don't know if Crystal realized that this is what she's planting.
1: That's what's coming. Yeah, we'll see it when it gets there.
0: Okay, and the last one. I know we got callers, but I got to put this picture up. Picture number 17, and that's probably the last one we'll do today. But you had a big storm, and some stuff had fallen out of one of your trees, and I found a great big old broken off piece of a mistletoe. And I'm holding the mistletoe up, and Java eased over with me, and I think you look like you're about to kiss me behind the ear there. I'm not sure.
1: I was just surprised that you found the mistletoe in my – and then, oh, man, I was at home. I got a little hole in my shirt. I was
0: you know, but it's okay because look at me. I mean, I wear black, faded black t-shirts. I wear blue jeans and t-shirts. And Java, a lot of people don't realize – that I actually live in a small cabin behind my main house because I'm gone. I rent it out. He keeps an eye on things. But I live in a little cabin in the back. I only have two drawers. Susan has two drawers. I got two drawers. I got one for my jeans and stuff, and the other for my T-shirts and underwear. So I only have black T-shirts and jeans because I don't have any room for anything else. And it sure makes putting on socks easier every day when you only have all the same color socks.
1: Yeah.
0: Anyway, we need to get back to gardening. Did you two folks send something in?
1: Yeah, we got a couple questions from the YouTube. We appreciate everybody always tuning in. And, you know, we get a wide variety of people because this question comes all the way from Nashville. And it says, we live in Nashville and would like to improve the quality of our turf. We have Bermuda, but we get a lot of weeds mixed in. So yeah, we overseeded with rye in the winter/spring months, and we have a few questions. So question number one, and we'll go through them. Question number one, does the rye harm the Bermuda?
0: And the answer is yes, it does, in a subtle way. You plant ryegrass in the fall, Bermuda grows those dormant in the fall. And in the spring, you cut the ryegrass down, the Bermuda grass comes up. But if you leave the ryegrass out too long, it shades the new growth of the Bermuda, which weakens it. When Bermuda grass, when southern grass is green up, that first flush of leaves, that jump starts the root system for the whole year. And if it gets shaded out or cut too close, then it starts off with a poor root system. So if you're going to do that, you need to start cutting the ryegrass really pretty close in March or so that the Bermuda grass gets much sunshine. Also, ryegrass sometimes needs to be fertilized in the fall or the winter, and that can damage Bermuda. So the main thing is I would make sure you're using what they call perennial ryegrass. It's not really perennial, but it's a better quality. It grows lower, and it's just a prettier color. And don't sow it too thick. Don't try to make it a carpet out there and start cutting it close in May so that you have more sunshine for the Bermuda. And don't fertilize your Bermuda grass at all until at least April. You know, in Nashville, maybe the end of April, because you want to let it green up and be mowed a time or two before you start pushing with fertilizer. So anyway, cut the ryegrass close. Don't sow it too thick, and be sure to wait till late April before you fertilize your Bermuda grass. Weeds are a symptom of a thin lawn, and if you don't have a real good, thick, healthy lawn, you can have weeds. You can kill all weeds all you want, but more are going to come back. So concentrate on keeping your grass thick with fertilizer and mowing and watering.
1: Man, Felder, you really are the best because you knocked out all their questions in one. Except for they did say for Nashville, what type of Bermuda grass is best?
0: Well, the only Bermuda grass you can get from seed is called common Bermuda grass. It's the only one you get from seed. They have some hybrid Bermuda grass that you plug or put, you know, sods or whatever. And they're the kind you see on golf courses. But these are designed to be mowed at a half inch tall and fertilized and watered a lot. Hybrid Bermudas are high maintenance. If you're not willing to give it high maintenance, just stick with a common Bermuda. Mow it at the lowest setting, maybe the second to lowest setting. Fertilize it in April. And if you go more than a month without rain, give it a good soaking. But also keep in mind that 100% Bermuda, 100% St. Augustine, 100%, that's not natural. It's absolutely, and it's perfectly okay to have some low-growing other kind of plants in there with it, just a mow-what-grows approach. As long as you mow regularly, fertilize once in April, just mow what grows. You know, if you don't have a perfect lawn, then have an area set aside like a putting green with this, that you can water and fertilize and mow as sort of like a shining gem. So I have two types of grass, a really nice, well-maintained putting green type that's taken care of, and then a separate mow it grows area, just like they do in golf courses.
1: Okay. And that question came from Cecile and John, and they wanted you to know that they love the show and have been listening for 20 years.
0: Appreciate it. Last time I was in Nashville, I gave a lecture at a botanical garden there called Cheekwood. They got a lot of garden art out there, so if you haven't had a chance to go visit that, go out and visit Cheekwood. They got some cool stuff. And you'll notice that their grass ain't perfect, and it's a great garden.
1: And it, I guess kind of a open-ended question, maybe. When do you think it got to be just the standard of we have to have that manicured golf course kind of lawn and not really a, well, if we want to just keep it low and whatever grows, grows, we just keep it low. But everybody wants that kind of specific.
0: I know exactly when it happened. As a matter of fact, I've got three different books, but there's one called Lawn, The American Obsession. Turf grass, like we know, Java, were not really invented. They weren't really popping until the early 1900s. You know, we didn't have, you couldn't, you know, St. Augustine, Centipede, all like that. People just mowed whatever grew. And, you know, and before cheap gasoline engines, which came around about during World War II, we had these big clunky things of these push-tie mowers. And we didn't have the chemical herbicides that we had then. And when the chemical herbicides started coming out, and they're okay. If you want to use them, I don't have a problem with them. But I worked at a garden center starting in the 70s when these weed killers were starting to first come out really strong. And the garden centers make so much profit off that. So their advertisements, which are paid for by the fertilizer and the herbicide and the lawn equipment company, all they're saying, they all said, if you don't have a nice lawn, you're not a good person. World War II, they had advertisements saying, you're not patriotic if you don't have a nice lawn, and which means fertilizing, and mowing, and all that stuff. It was all paid for by the industry, which didn't exist until the early part of this century, last century, 100 years ago. So we were sold the idea that if you don't do all this stuff, you're a bad person. And we don't buy into that anymore. So if you don't have a nice lawn, we can help you. I can help you. I'm a turfs guy. I wrote the four of the best-selling lawn care book in the South. But if you don't want to do all the stuff it takes, it requires to do this stuff. If you're not willing to do all that, it's not settling for having a, it's called a mow what grows type of flower lawn, and it's okay. Don't let anybody tell you otherwise, because otherwise they got their hand in your pocketbook, or you get living in an HOA and they're trying to tell you what to do.
1: the HOA has something to do with it too.
0: I'm gonna quickly say there's nothing wrong with that, Java. You live in a nice neighborhood. You don't want people parking their cars out in the front yard and all that either.
1: That is true. That is true.
0: But at some point, it gets beyond what is reasonable, let's say. So if you want to have a mow it grows lawn, I can help you do it in a way that you can pull it off. So I'm not saying it's either all or none. It's a wide gray band, and you can have a beautiful, beautiful lawn that's not 100% perfect. You can do it, and yeah, I can help. But if you want to have a perfectly weed-free yard, I can help with that too, if you want to. Bring it on.
1: Now, we did get a question from the email garden@mpponline.org, and this is from Diane. And it says, I live in Oxford. Can you please tell me what is wrong with the leaves on my plum trees? The leaves eventually turn brown and drop off. Is there any way to stop this? And she sent this on Sunday, just a couple of days ago. So I know she probably was checking out the podcast or the rebroadcast. So you can always send your question at any time to garden@mpponline.org.
0: By the way, folks, If you're not aware of the YouTube thing and the mpbonline.org thing, you can watch this live stream in the middle of the night if you can't sleep. It'll part of it put you to sleep. But I really can't say without looking at it. There's several diseases that affect plums and peaches. Peaches and plums are closely related. So without seeing, I really can't diagnose. But I will say this. Go down Highway 7. Just south of town, that's where the extension office is. Take a branch of it and have the county extension office look at it. If they're not sure, if you don't feel like they're sure, have them send it to MSU. They have a diagnostic service that's free. But the county extension office right there on Highway 7, just south of town, going down towards Coffeyville.
1: Yeah, I think that the people kind of forget, you know, in their areas, that extension service really kind of can cater to the specifics of that area. You know?
0: Yeah. And a lot of people may not know. They may not realize, Java, that I'm a retired extension horticulturist. I mean, I'm an associate extension horticulturist because I wasn't on campus. But my job was to take all the university horticulture, home gardening stuff, and take it out to the community. So I retired fully as being the area horticulture specialist. and doing all the media for the state. So, you know, I looked up stuff on the MSU Cares website just the other day. Somebody had a question about something, and I can't remember. Well, I don't keep track with the latest products and all. And so I use it myself. I go to MSUCares.com, which is the MSU Home Extension Service. Type in whatever your question is and have a pick. Matter of fact, she could probably go to MSUCares.com, search box, put peach tree diseases, and they'll have pictures of all of them. How about that?
1: Now, yeah, because all diseases are created equal. Now, we got about a minute left, and I do want you to talk about this for a quick second. Martha, we've mentioned this a couple times over the past few weeks about the night blooming cirrus. And it was just the question was some bloom every year. I think she may be wondering why hers are not blooming.
0: Yeah, they can bloom more than once a year. They're in the tropics, they bloom every year.
1: Okay.
0: So it's triggered by the environment, by temperature, by moisture, things like that. So anyway, Java, yes, it can bloom every year. It matter of fact, in the tropics, they do. Java, got a quick question. This is something for the blend.
1: Okay.
0: What does the catchy music play with the slideshow during the YouTube breaks on this?
1: We'll have to get back next week. I have to look that up.
0: Meanwhile, I know we're at the end of we got a good seat. I'm holding up my little purple Irish potato with the sprouts on top. I'm going to cut it into two pieces. I'm going to plant them. Even though you can't plant potatoes in Mississippi, I ain't in Mississippi. So you go on with your okra and your tomatoes and your squash and stuff. And if you have some questions, I'll be here same time, same place next week. Or you can email us, garden@mpbonline.org. Or I'll see you on Mississippi Gardening Facebook. I'm horticulturist Felder Rushing, awesome producer Java Chapman, and Crystal's lovely garden. We appreciate all that. And we'll be back same time, same place next week. If you have a chance, take a kid to a garden center or a farmer's market and show them how to do what we do best, and that's get dirty. It's okay.

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1: For Tupelo and the northern counties, we have low pressure over the area, showers and thunderstorms for our Independence Day. Really humid, too. We'll be in the low 90s. Few lingering showers this evening, partly cloudy overnight, mid-70s, afternoon thunderstorms and 90 on Sunday. Jackson and the central counties, hot and humid, mid-90s today, and a few showers or thunderstorms. Overnight, some clouds, mid-70s, and then mid-90s for the high on Sunday, some showers and thunderstorms, and humid. For Natchez and the southern and coastal areas, about 90 and sunny today, clear and upper 70s overnight, mix of sun and clouds, and maybe a shower Sunday. I'm meteorologist Steve Hamilton. 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

0: 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This is Fix It 101 on MPB Think Radio, and we'll get this thing started right after the news. Live from NPR News in Washington, I'm Janine Herbst. 4th of July celebrations are getting underway in cities and towns across the country today, but a dangerous heat wave is forcing schedule changes, prompting some cancellations and raising concerns about heat-related illnesses. NPR's Brian Mann has more.
1: For a lot of Americans, like 8-year-old Logan Longsworth from New Jersey, this holiday is just about having fun.
2: How I'm going to be celebrating the 4th of July is I'm going to light some firecrackers and stuff like that. And we also saw the Statue of Liberty.
1: But people in much of the country are facing dangerous heat. An Independence Day parade scheduled for today in Washington, D.C. was canceled. Many events have been rescheduled to start later to avoid the hottest part of the day. Fireworks have been banned in parts of the country because of high wildfire risk. Officials are warning the public to take lots of precautions, limit your time outdoors, bring water, and stay in the shade whenever you can. Brian Mann, NPR News, New York.
0: As the West faces hot and dry conditions, many large wildfires are burning uncontrolled across Colorado, including one outside of Pueblo that's destroyed more than 150 structures. Meanwhile, Grand Junction hosts a public memorial tomorrow for three wildland firefighters killed last weekend. Colorado Public Radio's Dina Sigg has more.
3: Emily Barker, Nick Hutcherson, and Sydney Watson will be remembered in an outdoor public memorial under skies still smoky from wildfires burning across the region. Governor Jared Polis has ordered flags to be flown at half staff. The firefighters died near the Utah border after deploying their fire shelters while fighting what would eventually be known as the Snyder Fire, a blaze that crews have now almost completely contained. Several other large wildfires are burning within a few hours of where they died, including one that's forced evacuations outside the mountain town of Ouray. For NPR News, I'm Stina Sieg in Grand Junction, Colorado.
0: In Venezuela, hospitals are overwhelmed in the aftermath of twin deadly earthquakes that struck the country more than a week ago, killing more than 2,000 and injuring thousands of others. Survivors are still living in tents where dehydration and respiratory illnesses are a major concern. NPR's Duri Bascarin has more.
4: At least three hospitals were destroyed in the earthquakes, and according to the World Health Organization, another six are only partially functional. Many health workers lost their lives. Dr. Ligu Gordon is an OBGYN for Project Hope, a medical nonprofit.
5: Y tenemos una unidad clínica móvil.
4: Gordon and her team have set up a mobile clinic at a shelter offering primary care, especially ultrasounds for pregnant women who survived the earthquakes with minor injuries and are now staying in tents. Duri Bascarin, NPR News.
0: You're listening to NPR News from Washington. A month after Peru's presidential runoff election, Keiko Fujimori has officially been declared president-elect, winning by a slim margin. Simeon Tagle has more.
6: Her victory has triggered fears that Peru could slide back into dictatorship. Fujimori is the daughter of 1990s strongman Alberto Fujimori, whose presidency collapsed in 2000 amid accusations of vote rigging, human rights abuses, and corruption. She has sought to assuage those concerns by talking about the need for dialogue and national reconciliation.
0: Simeon Tagle reporting from Lima, Peru. The World Health Organization is declaring the hantavirus outbreak officially over. NPR's Jonathan Lambert reports the final contact of a person exposed to the virus on a cruise ship has completed their quarantine.
7: The outbreak was first reported in early May when passengers aboard the MV Hondius cruise ship tested positive for hantavirus. The disease can be deadly, Typically, humans get the virus through exposure to rodent urine, feces, or saliva. But the outbreak on the cruise ship sparked concern that it might be spreading more readily through the air from person to person. Ultimately, only 13 cases were confirmed, three of whom died. But the WHO said over 30 countries and territories responded to the outbreak, tracing more than 650 possible contacts who might have been exposed to the virus. Now, the last of those contacts has tested negative after quarantine, leading the WHO to close the book on the outbreak. Jonathan Lambert, NPR News.
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0: From MPB Think Radio, this is Fix It 101, a home maintenance show to help you figure it out and get it fixed. 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We missed you last week.
12: I know. I missed you guys.
0: Did you enjoy your day off?
12: I did.
0: I bet you did.
12: I really did. I told Abram afterwards, I was like, I thought really hard about listening and, you know, paying attention. I was like, no. I'm off.
0: I'm taking a break.
12: Exactly.
0: I'm not going to listen today. Well, I hope we do get listeners today.
12: Absolutely.
0: That would be great. And just keep in mind, folks, you can, if you miss us on Tuesdays at 4, which is kind of a complicated time, you can also listen back on Saturday mornings at 11 a.m. or at any time. 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I think we've already given them the number. Somebody's answering the phone out there for us.
12: Yes, more than likely it's Jermaine. Jabba might be out there. I don't know. There's a baby here.
0: There's
12: so
0: a baby. Abram's baby is here.
12: Listening.
0: Kevin's walking out the door. I can guarantee you Kevin's not answering the phone.
12: Yeah, I can guarantee you that.
0: After 41 years, he's like, I'm not answering that phone. But anyway, we love Kevin Farrell, and what an institution, and so appreciate all he's done for the radio station here. You can also email us at fixit, the numbers 101 at mpbonline.org. We do have a very, very special guest in the studio with us today. James Ray Polk. He's a native Mississippian, an architect, a musician, and a composer whose work bridges architecture and music. And that's just so cool. During a career spanning more than four decades, he designed hundreds of buildings in Mississippi and across the country. And he's taught design at the Frank Lloyd Wright School of Architecture. That's quite a credential there, James. That's pretty awesome. He's also the leader of a bluegrass band, the Mississippi Sawyers, because when you've got it and you're multitasking and you can do a bunch of things, why not just have a band on top of everything else? And so we are actually going to be playing some of his music today. He recently released an album of original music entitled Organic Architecture, inspired by the creative philosophies of Frank Lloyd Wright and bluegrass pioneer Bill Monroe. Today, he's going to join us to explore Frank Lloyd Wright's revolutionary ideas and how it continues to shape the homes that we live in every day, even if you don't realize it. James, thanks so much for joining us today.
13: Oh, it's so great being here.
0: Oh, yeah. I am so glad that you are here. We're going to be talking about Frank Lloyd Wright. You brought books, you brought notes, you've just got all kinds of stuff going on. Why don't you tell us a little bit of your history and how you got so involved with the Frank Lloyd Wright history and houses?
13: Okay, maybe just a brief background. I grew up in Mississippi, Hattiesburg area, and grew up in the Hattiesburg area and went to Mississippi State University, School of Architecture. I was in one of the early graduating classes there, and when lived in Jackson a couple of years there towards the tail end of school, fifth year programs in Jackson, and then went to Washington, D.C. Let me back up just a little bit before that. When I was a kid, I was always involved in music, in choir, in band, piano, and I thought I would probably be a musician. I really enjoyed music. And then I took a class in high school, architectural drafting, and in that drafting book were three photographs of Frank Lloyd Wright design projects. There was the Price Tower, Johnson Wax, and Falling Water. And I just remember being mesmerized. I would look at the geometries in the plan and look at the flowing spaces and how the buildings were integrated with nature. And it was mesmerizing.
0: It is. And especially the whole idea of integrating with nature.
13: Yes. Yes. Frank Lloyd Wright would say that it's not man over nature, it's man with nature.
0: With nature.
13: And the building is not on the land, the building is of the land.
0: Okay.
13: It emerges. And if you know anything about Falling Water,
0: I know nothing.
13: we'll get to that later. But let me back up here. So I was looking at the images, photographs of Frank Lloyd Wright buildings, and I thought, wow, these buildings are so much more than walls and roofs. They've got a soul, and I wanted to do that. So I embarked on a career in architecture. Went to Mississippi State, then to Washington D.C. Worked for a big corporate firm there. And eventually made my way back to Mississippi and designed a lot of buildings in the Hattiesburg area. But I've got buildings in the D.C. area, Wisconsin. Spent some time in Wisconsin, kind of a mid-career sabbatical. Designed a lot of things in Mississippi, South Mississippi in the 90s. And then took a break at about the year 2000 and wound up at Taliesin, across the street from Taliesin, Frank Lloyd Wright's home and studio.
0: And where is that, Taliesin?
13: Wisconsin.
0: Wisconsin.
13: Spring Green,
0: okay.
13: Wisconsin, which is close to Madison.
0: So Frank Lloyd Wright, give us his dates. You were telling me, and I had no idea about this. He was born in
13: 1867.
0: 1867.
13: 2 years after the Civil War.
0: So this is not, when you see his architecture, you almost believe that he's still working because it's mesmerizing. It's so revolutionary. But this mm-hmm. is someone who was doing this at the turn of the century.
13: He was a complete visionary. So, if you think, he was born 2 years after the Civil War ended, and most people might know the Guggenheim Museum in New York. Very space-age-looking museum. Wright died in 1959, right before his 92nd birthday.
0: Holy. Wow. And, good for him.
13: Okay, this is inspirational. He did a third of his built work in his 80s and 90s.
0: My goodness.
13: That's right.
0: There you go, folks. That's me. I'm going to be working until my 80s and 90s. That's really awesome that he just kept – it was a passion for him.
13: And by that time, he had his ideas – you know, when you're younger, you're working with your ideas and you're molding your ideas. And by that time, he had a really good idea of what he was doing. And he would say that, I'm just shaking the buildings out of my sleeve.
0: Oh, wow.
13: And he was.
0: And you were telling me that the open concept plan that we think is so new, he actually came up with that.
13: Right, yeah. So what does Frank Lloyd Wright have to do with today?
0: Yes.
13: All right. When Frank Lloyd Wright came along, it was the late 1800s, early 1900s, and houses were vertical. They're generally two or three levels, and they were tall. And because they needed to be close to each other, because people walked between the houses. This is before cars.
0: So circa Boston, like I've stayed in the Boston area before, and the houses, I mean, it's almost claustrophobic.
13: You'd have townhouses with zero lot lines, and they would be taller than they were wide.
0: Is that European for them to kind of be like that? Is that, because I was in France, I was in Paris, it was kind of the same thing.
13: It is European. I think the styling of, we took a lot of the styling from Europe, but more so, it was a factor of not having cars. When people walked everywhere, things needed to be close together. I mean, you can imagine living in a suburb and walking every day everywhere you're going to go. It just didn't work.
0: We would need to diet. We'd all be in great shape.
13: So what Frank Lloyd Wright did is he called it exploding the box. He started taking the walls out from the inside of the building. Sometimes there would be screens that wouldn't go up all the way to the ceiling. So he would open the space. And at the time, this was a radical idea.
0: Yes. It's radical now.
13: Well, you know, you say that, but when's the last time you've seen a real estate ad for a house that's in a reasonable neighborhood that's not an open plan?
0: Yeah, but most of them are.
13: Most new houses are open plan. And that is completely Frank Lloyd Wright. He took the walls out of the middle of the house, and all of a sudden there was the kitchen and the living room and the dining room. The space just flowed into it. And when people saw it, some people loved it and some people hated it.
0: Yeah.
13: But now it's hard to find a house that's not an open plan. And that is the influence of Frank Lloyd Wright.
0: Wow. No doors, because it would be before. I lived in a little house when I was going to grad school, and it was a box, and there were walls. I mean, it was not Frank Lloyd Wright at all. But it was a square. There weren't even any halls. So you had to walk through one of the bedrooms to get to the back to get to the kitchen, because you had walls and doors and things were separated. And so he came in and exploded the box.
13: Right. Took the doors out, took the walls out, and let the space flow. He also blurred the sense of interior and exterior. He framed views like he was framing a picture on a wall, but he would frame the view so that would be what you're looking at. And at the same time, you would have expansive windows along a view. You could open all those windows and walk out onto a terrace. So the inside became the outside. And that's another feature that we see in a lot of homes, especially resort homes, where you can open the sliding doors and the inside becomes outside. Well, he was doing that in the 19-teens.
0: Wow. And just opening it up. And one of the things that I loved, and when I did a little bit of research on this, was that this was for middle class. This wasn't for super rich people. This was a very reasonable kind of way to have a house that was, but you had to be courageous enough to do something different.
13: Right. And the people who hired Frank Lloyd Wright wanted to break away from the typical European architecture. Frank Lloyd Wright argued that we deserve an American architecture. Now, some people call Frank Lloyd Wright arrogant. I think he was more dramatic than arrogant.
0: I'm dramatic.
13: So he would rail against European architecture and say, well, we need a language of our own. We need an American architectural language, which he spent his whole life developing. And he would say that we just settled for what washed up on the Eastern Shore when it came to our styling.
0: Which was true.
13: It was all European.
0: Yeah, it was all European.
13: Now, he did. But what Frank Lloyd Wright, great artists do, is they assimilate tradition. They absorb it, but they reinterpret it, and they pull other things in. Like Frank Lloyd Wright pulled Japanese architecture in, and you see some of that flowing space in architecture, where in the Japanese architecture, where on the interiors there are screens that can be moved around or completely taken out for an open flowing space.
0: So it would, the screen literally would be on, it's a vertical wall that would be on wheels or some type of caster that could be moved.
13: Could be, or screen would also be a wall that doesn't go all the way to the ceiling.
14: Okay.
13: So
14: okay.
13: you would have a wall that goes up, and there's 4 or 5, 6 feet between the wall and the ceiling. So you're looking over the wall and maybe even to clerestory windows. A clerestory window is a window that's above the sight line. And you think about Gothic cathedrals with the high light coming in, streaming in, stained glass windows coming all the way across these huge buildings and onto the walls on the other side. Well, when you bring high light in, number one, you can see out, you can see the sky, which is a nice thing to open up the space. It's a mystical feel. It's a very mystical feel, and it's a very otherworldly feel when the light is streaming in from above, and then there's a wall below it, which for security, privacy, place a painting on the wall, furniture against the wall. So that was one of the devices he used to make a room feel bigger than
14: feel
13: it was.
14: Feel bigger, yes.
13: Right.
14: And what is that called again? It's called a...
13: A clerestory.
14: C-L-E-R-E.
13: Story, S-T-O-R-Y.
14: Okay, clear story.
13: Windows.
14: That is fascinating. Well, it's time for our first break, and as a treat today, on our break music, we're going to play some of James Ray Polk, some of his latest album that he just put out, a couple of weeks ago? I mean, this thing's brand new.
13: Brand new. 6th of June.
14: Hot off the press. So we're going to take our first break with this music, and we will be right back.

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0: 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I'm Marissa Vaughn. 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
5: 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I am Pam Pybus, owner, inspector, contractor at Inspect It Like a Girl. Don't forget, you can download the podcast at any time. And our very special guest that we have today, we're going to have all that information listed in there. So you can find James Ray Polk, his album that just came out, and then some information about some of the things we're going to talk about today. We just don't have enough time is what is the problem. So we're going to have you come back. But we do re-air on Saturday mornings at 11 a.m. You can listen to us then. And then just a big shout out to our underwriter, Mississippi Solar. We really appreciate all they do for us here. And if you are ever interested in solar or generator for your house, backup power, house or business, really, you can check them out at mssolar.net. Okay, James, we're right up in the middle of talking about Frank Lloyd Wright. And I don't think a lot of people know that we've got one of those houses here in in Mississippi. So why don't you tell us a little bit about what's going on with that?
6: Yeah, 1948, J. Willis Hughes, an old man from Jackson, he had been enamored with Frank Lloyd Wright for quite a while. And his business was going well enough that he thought he could hire Wright as his architect. So he did.
5: And so 1948, how old is James Lloyd Wright at that time?
6: Frank Lloyd Wright is
5: in the 40s.
6: Would be, he would be 81 years old.
5: My goodness. So he hires a 81-year-old architect. That's the kind of reputation this architect had. Okay, continue with your story. I just think fascinating.
6: Remember, this 81-year-old architect had a third of his built work in front of him.
5: My goodness. Wow.
6: Right. He at that point, he had...
5: He hit the big time in 81.
6: Well, he was shot out of a cannon early on when he was a kid. He worked for Lewis Sullivan and started his own firm when he was in his early, mid-20s. And then was published on House Beautiful magazine before he was 30.
5: And, my goodness.
6: Things were going really well. In Chicago, he was in magazines. He was lecturing. He was his star was big. And one thing led to another, and he went through a fallow period in mid-career and then came back strong with Falling Water. And which he got the commission for Falling Water when he was 67 years old.
5: My goodness! Now Falling Water is in Wisconsin.
6: Is in Pennsylvania.
5: Pennsylvania
6: near Pittsburgh.
5: Okay.
6: So if you're not familiar with Falling Water, just go to fallingwater.org. You can just search Falling Water, one word, Falling Water, or go to fallingwater.org. And you can see some amazing photographs. One of the things about that, the Falling Water House, is it's almost impossible to tell where the house starts and nature leaves off. It's built on the top of a waterfall.
5: I just got chills all over.
7: I just put that in the computer, fallingwater.org, and my jaw dropped.
6: Yes, it is jaw dropping.
7: Immediately, it shows you an aerial view of this beautiful home.
6: So this was voted by architects in 2000 as the house of the 20th century.
5: My goodness! Wow!
6: And it was on the house was on the cover of Time magazine.
5: Holy cow!
6: So,
5: well, if it's built on a waterfall, it's spectacular, I would imagine.
6: So, when I was at the Frank Lloyd Wright School of Architecture, I had the privilege of meeting a lot of the senior apprentices, and the distinction of senior apprentice is that you were there when Frank Lloyd Wright was alive. He died in 59, so you can imagine people are dying off.
5: And, yes.
6: And Cornelia Brierley was there. When I was there, and she was in her 80s, I guess.
5: And she was an apprentice.
6: She was an apprentice, and she

0: over lunch one day told me about that she drove Frank Lloyd Wright out to Falling Water. He tasked her because she had gone there in, maybe 1935, they drove from Wisconsin out to Pittsburgh. I just drove that, and it was a 14-hour drive on an interstate, so it must have been at least a two or three day drive. So they go out there, and at the time, the Internationalists were doing a lot of things. Mies van der Rohe and all of the Eastern Europeans were this modern international style, just modernism, and they had turned their back on Frank Lloyd Wright. Philip Johnson, did a exhibition. He was at the MoMA, Museum of Modern Art, when it first opened. He was going to do a modern architecture exhibit. He invited all of these modern architects except for Frank Lloyd Wright.
1: Oh, my goodness. The ultimate snub right there.
0: You're going to think ultimate snub here. So Frank Lloyd Wright fired away in the press. He said, must not be much of an exhibition if I'm not there. And so they asked Philip Johnson, well, don't you think Frank Lloyd Wright's a great architect? And now keep in mind, this was 1932. All right, when this was going on. And he said, yes, Frank Lloyd Wright, I consider Frank Lloyd Wright the greatest architect of the 19th century. Right. Burn.
1: That would have just torn the internet up these days. I mean, social media would have just gone with that one.
0: Right. So they went back and forth. And finally, Philip Johnson relented and said, you can be in the show. To which Frank Lloyd Wright said, no, I'm not going to be in the show.
1: I
0: wouldn't be in the show. But he showed up with a model anyway and put it in the show.
1: Okay.
0: So
1: he showed him, huh?
0: So Cornelia said that they drove out there and they walked out there. And the conventional wisdom would be to put the house where you could look at the waterfall. So put it at the bottom and you look up at the waterfall or something like that, or above the waterfall. And beside the waterfall. But Frank Lloyd Wright was anything but conventional. So she said, I remember it like it was yesterday. We were standing there looking up at the falls, and Frank Lloyd Wright raised his cane up and pointed at it and said, Cornelia, I'm going to beat those internationalists at their own game. And so he created these cantilevered balconies that went out and looked like they defied gravity. And when you're looking at it, it is completely mesmerizing. When you're looking at how does this thing stand up? But he understood gravity. He understood the forces. And yeah, it's had its issues, but we all do when we're 7 years old.
1: Yeah, well, yes, exactly. So it appears to be suspended over
0: the water, and he put it over the waterfall. So the waterfall goes under the house, and there's a door that goes down to the waterfall from the living room.
1: My goodness.
0: It steps. You can walk down to the waterfall, put your feet in the water from the living room.
1: That's a house right there. I could live there. I think I would enjoy that.
0: So Pam, that is where I had my album release party.
1: Yes. Tell us about that.
0: Yeah. So I think it was COVID, I would say that things kind of shifted, and started doing less architecture and more music, and did a deep dive into the music of Bill Monroe. Took an amazing workshop, two masters, mandolin masters, Chris Henry and David McLaughlin. And it went on for over 100 sessions and just ended up at the end of last year. Went on for like 5 years and looked at note for note Bill Monroe, but also the spiritual aspects and the cultural aspects and the legacy. What's it drawing from, and what's it saying? And in that exercise, and I'm a compositionalist. I mean, I'm an architect. I've designed buildings, but it's just a different medium. Songwriting is just a different medium. And I'm using a lot of the same principles that Frank Lloyd Wright would use. I mean, find the nature of the song, find the nature of the building, and then let everything, every decision you make, spring from the nature of the building. So those kind of ideas show up in the tunes. And so if you ask me where I would have liked to have, give me, you could have your album release anywhere you want, I would say Falling Water.
1: Falling Water.
0: And it worked out.
1: That's amazing. So you and your band mm-hmm. drive up to Pittsburgh.
0: Mm-hmm.
1: Okay.
0: South of Pittsburgh.
1: Mm-hmm.
0: In the woods.
1: And you're going to do this concert.
0: Mm-hmm.
1: And your album is instrumental. Okay.
0: Right. Mm-hmm.
1: But what you did, which I just think is brilliant, is you brought in some history and some narrative between the songs. Tell us a little bit about that.
0: Yeah. Well, what I'm doing is taking architecture and music and bringing them together. So the album was inspired by Bill Monroe's Master of Bluegrass album, which was an all instrumental album around 1980, and amazing tunes that had a flow front to back. Now there wasn't a narrative there, but with instrumental tunes, you really get the feeling. You have to focus on the feeling of the notes and the melody and the vibe of the song. And so, you know, when you have words, words are very powerful, and words become stories and they lead you places. And sometimes you can listen to the words and not listen to the music. But when the music's out there by itself, it's naked and it's just the music.
1: It's just the music.
0: Well, a lot of these tunes are inspired by different elements. Like, for instance, I was talking about the Clear Story Windows. I've got a tune called the Clear Story Waltz. And so it's inspired by the light coming from high windows cast across the wood floor. Maybe there's a filigree of a tree out. You're looking out at the leaves of a tree, but on the floor, those leaves are dancing around. So why not waltz around that light cast on the floor? So that became the Clear Story Waltz.
1: So the music was inspired by the architecture.
0: Mm-hmm. And architecture can be inspired by music, and that's what Frank Lloyd Wright did. He would work with what he called a unit system, which you can call it a grid, you can call it a modular system, where there's a 4x4 foot grid or a 2x8x2 foot grid, or a diamond grid or a hexagonal grid. But what that does is set up a time signature, like in music. It sets up a rhythm. And if you follow that grid with your walls, and when you need to go away from that grid, bisect a grid and bisect that, it's like taking a whole note and bisecting it for a half note, and it's a quarter note is another bisection. And so the plan, the building, becomes instantly musical because you've got that rhythm embedded in the DNA of the building.
1: Wow. You know, you don't even think about that. And, you know, most people probably don't. It's going to take someone with a little creativity or somewhat empathic to think about something like that. I do that when I walk into houses. I feel the house mm-hmm. whenever I'm there. And sometimes the photographs and the stuff that's around there will tell me something, but most of the time it's how it flows and the layout and how it looks as far as what am I seeing on the outside? How much of the outside am I bringing to the inside? And houses will tell you a story if you mm-hmm. can learn how to feel where they are. Anyway, that sounds like...
0: And you can design the sequence of movement through a house.
1: Yes.
0: And orchestrate that as well. But the Shaven House up in Chattanooga is a really beautiful house. And I had the opportunity to go up there and write a couple of tunes in the house. And it has a 4x4 grid on the floor. And as I was studying the house, I realized that the windows were a 4x4 grid too, on the major mullions on the windows, but they didn't fall on the grid line. They fell halfway between the grid line. They bisected the grid. Frank Lloyd Wright designed a syncopated house. So I wrote a syncopated tune, which was a late entry on the album, but got on the album, called House Made for Music. Because when I was playing it and I was just kind of feeling the the vibe and the geometry and putting the geometry into music. And as I was just kind of noodling away, Karen Shaven, who moved in when she was 2 years old, said, you know, this house was made for music.
1: Mm.
0: And her dad was a violin player, and they had concerts. And the acoustics there are great. We performed there in March 28th. We did a pre-tour concert there.
1: That is fascinating. Yeah, it's just so interesting, James, that you've been able to take both of your passions and blend those together. It is out of the box. You blew the box out whenever we start thinking about that, and I just think that's the coolest thing ever. We're going to take our last break, and folks, we are taking our break with music from James Ray Polk from his most recent album that just came out recently. So we will be right back.

0: On this week's Wait, Wait, Don't Tell Me, John Cusack describes his latest project.
1: Well, just think of a metaphysical crime movie mixed with a kind of a drug mule movie mixed with E.T. So
0: right.
1: Think French Connection meets E.T.
0: Right.
1: Meets My Dinner with Andre meets Smokey and the Bandit.
0: Yeah.
1: Meets The Mike Douglas Show.
0: I'm Peter Sagal. 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
4: 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This is Fix It 101 on MPB Think Radio. I am Pam Pybus, owner of Inspect It Like a Girl. Thanks for joining us today. I do want to give a shout out to Mississippi Solar. They do underwrite our show. If you've got any interest in solar in your home and business, you can check them out at mssolar.net. You can also download this podcast, and we've got James Ray Polk in the house with us today. We'll have all of his information listed underneath that podcast if you want to get any more information on that. So we did get, before the show today, James, we got an email from your cousin.
5: We got an email from a cousin of mine, distant cousin, cousin nonetheless.
4: Spitting cousins, what we call them here in Mississippi.
5: Ed Polk Douglas, who is an architectural historian, and he did some survey work in Mississippi back in the 70s, maybe a little even before that, and right now he's in New York, and he's retired, but listening to the show maybe. And he wrote a nice letter in. He talked a little bit about the Hughes House, which we're going to talk about now, Fountainhead.
4: Fountainhead.
5: Yes.
4: Yes. Fountainhead is over in the Woodland Hills area, and the Mississippi Museum of Art bought it.
5: Yes.
4: And that was quite the process because they had to get together with the Homeowners mm-hmm. Association and change some zoning. Mm-hmm. It was kind of a big deal to do this. And this is the first time the Museum of Art has done anything like mm-hmm. this, where they're purchasing structures that are history.
5: Mm-hmm.
4: And I just think that's fascinating that they're going to do that. And they are in the process of renovating this thing, and you brought in a book of the history of Frank Lloyd Wright and all of his projects, and this house is featured in there.
5: Right. Well, the book I've got here is the Bill Storer. William Allen Storer is a historian, and he wrote Frank Lloyd Wright Companion, which is all of the built work of Frank Lloyd Wright, and there's something like 400 and almost 500 projects in here, and he's got a plan and a short essay and photographs of each one. He also did the guidebook, which people take that to Frank Lloyd Wright properties. He's got a numbering system. He's numbered them sequentially, chronologically, and people take that guidebook and they go to the properties, have the address in there, and they check it off. And so you go through the book and you check off.
4: It's like the Camino. You just go through and wherever you are, you get a stamp that you were there.
5: Yeah, maybe there should be stamps.
4: There should be stamps and come up with something, a diamond maybe, since that was one mm-hmm. of his grids that he would work on.
5: Now, I do want enough. The diamond is the grid on
4: that house. Yes.
5: And
4: for our listeners, I did a little research on this. You can go to the Mississippi Museum of Art to their website, and they have some photographs of this property,
5: mm-hmm.
4: and it is stunning.
5: Mm-hmm.
4: And talk about bringing light in and being a part of nature. You feel like you're living outside whenever you're on the inside of this thing.
5: See, and if you're into geometry, this is such a beautiful study. It's 30-60 degree angles everywhere, and all of the walls conform to those angles, so it's a funky spaces, but interesting spaces.
4: That is, well, you know, we've got Christian on the line here. He's from Ithaca, calling in from Ithaca, New York. Many thanks for James that you've got friends listening in New York. I guess that's New York City. Well, I don't even know. Where's Ithaca,
5: upstate.
4: Christian? Is that upstate?
6: Yeah, it's upstate.
4: Nice.
5: Hi, Christian.
6: And James has been here, but I just wanted to thank you guys for having this kind of programming that is very good and valuable and enjoyable, and for interviewing my friend James, who I'm lucky to know in person, and to have attended his concert at Taliesin on Frank Lloyd Wright's birthday, you know, on June 8th.
5: That's nice. Right, a couple of weeks ago.
4: A couple of weeks ago, yes. Yeah. Christian, thank you so much for listening today, all the way from New York. That's pretty awesome.
6: Yeah, well, James makes me do things like this.
4: He is the inspiration. Well, thanks so much for calling in, Christian. We appreciate you listening today. Tell all your friends up there in New York to listen to us down here in the South. But let's go back to this house, and it's called Fountainhead.
5: Yes.
4: And what's the history behind that?
5: Well, from what I understand, it's there's a fountain on the house at one end of the house. There's a fountain at the wall, and it cascades over. It's a half wall, and it cascades over that into a small pool, and then cascades into a larger pool. So my understanding is that that's where the name came from.
4: Okay. Yep. And they are working on, it's my understanding there's quite a bit of work that has to be done, because mm-hmm. even Frank Lloyd Wright had to take into account Yazoo clay.
5: Yeah.
4: Yeah, it's built on a hill.
5: And there's a lot of Yazoo clay there. And Yazoo clay is expansive, so it can expand to twice its volume with water. So you can imagine if that's under... a lot of times what we're really concerned about is a house not sinking. But when clay expands, you can have that parts
4: it
5: of the house
4: up.
5: Rising.
4: Yes.
5: It'll be an interesting solution, I'm sure. But there's a really good team working on this project. And Belinda Stewart is the architect, and she's an old friend. We went to Mississippi State School of Architecture together. I think she maybe was been a couple of years behind me, but she has built a career doing historic preservation of courthouses and important civic buildings, and she is a true citizen architect. She helps get it done. And so I have full confidence that and she has some really great consultants on this. So it's gonna take a little time, a little money, but we're going to have something that we can really be proud of here in Jackson.
4: I'm already proud of it. Whenever I was looking at it, I thought, this thing's amazing. I really, really hope that a lot of folks, and they are fundraising for this thing.
5: Mm-hmm.
4: And so I'm sure that you can get that information
5: on their website
4: and take a look at that. But and from what I understand, what I was reading on the website is that it is private donor funded.
5: Mm-hmm. Yeah.
4: So we're not looking at government dollars going towards this. This is private funding that's helping us accomplish this mm-hmm. here, right in the middle of the Fondren area.
5: Right, right. Woodland Hills. It's kind of tucked away in there. You could go your whole life and not know it's there.
4: And not know that it's there. I know it's there because I've worked in the Woodland Hills neighborhood. So I've seen it, but when I was like, wow, where did that come from? It doesn't look like really anything else that we've got mm-hmm. Around this area because of how, anyway, does Frank Lloyd Wright.
5: And it's just folded into the landscape. Now, I heard a story that the first site that Hughes selected was a flat site, nothing special about it, and Frank Lloyd Wright rejected it. He said, get something more dramatic. It's really hard to do anything with that
4: site. It's not a waterfall. I can't.
5: So the site that he chose, that the house is built on, looks kind of like would normally be a throwaway site. Because the landscape tumbles down into a ravine and then back up. The house is like, it's shaped like a boomerang. And the inside of the boomerang is the lower, it, the I don't know what you would call it, a gully or
4: a ditch.
5: A ditch. It's a
4: it's
5: ditch.
4: Just the ditch. It's the middle of the ditch. And then the house builds out of it.
5: Right. The house just springs out of it. And so there's going to be some landscaping that complements that space. And you know, what's the house? The house is, what, 70 years old. So any house that's 70 years old is going to need a little tender love and care.
4: A little, yes. Yes, especially something as dramatic as that. Mm-hmm. So it'll be really interesting. We will have more information on that. I'm hoping to have the curator is none other than Jennifer Baum,
5: yes.
4: Who has mm-hmm. worked with historical preservation here in Mississippi for a very long time.
5: Yeah, she's great. For decades, she's worked at Archives and History. And so she really knows what she's doing.
4: She knows what she's doing.
5: And it's such a good team there that's shepherding this project.
4: So, which will be a, something that the city can be proud of, the state can be proud of, and they'll be having tours where mm-hmm. you would go to the Mississippi. You can't just drive up and park over there, folks, so don't go.
5: I think there's going to be a shuttle.
4: Yeah, there'll be a shuttle that will get you in there.
5: To keep in the spirit of the neighborhood.
4: Right. Yes, yeah. It is a neighborhood with children and dogs and pets and a lot of stuff. So, mm-hmm. But it is going to be something that you will be able to go and visit at mm-hmm. some point in time. And we'll have more information. I'm really hoping I can get Jennifer in here to...
5: That would be really interesting.
4: Yeah, whenever we get ready to open this thing mm-hmm. or when we... Sounds like I'm involved. I'm not involved, but I do want to go. Because I love houses. Mm-hmm. I've always been fascinated by how they all go together. And what you've done and what we've talked about today is the idea of bringing music and architecture together. And you've been able to accomplish that with your first album that mm-hmm. was recently. And tell us again, what's the name of the album and how could folks get a listen to this?
5: Okay, the album is Organic Architecture. And organic architecture is what Frank Lloyd Wright said he did. If he was describing what he did, he would say it's organic architecture. The whole is to the part, is the part is to the whole. The building is of the land, springing from the land. All of those. The unit system is organic because you can place walls anywhere on the units, and it becomes musical. And you can infinite number of varieties of ways that you could make that look and feel good as long as you stay with the unit system, as long as you stay with the time signature. So,
4: it's pretty interesting. So the name of your album is Organic Architecture.
5: And it's on all the digital platforms, and if you go to, I'd appreciate it if you go to Spotify and follow me there. It's my first album. Growing a fan base right now for the music. People know me as an architect, but they really don't know me as a musician.
4: As a musician, and then if they want to listen to the concert at, what is it, Falling Rock? Is
5: that Falling Water?
4: Falling Water. It's not a rock that's fallen. It's the water that's falling. Falling Water. This is the one I want to listen to. Tell us about that, kind of what you were doing and how we can listen to that when it's released.
5: Well, right. So the good news is if you missed one of the tour concerts, you can watch the Falling Water concert. We had it filmed and with a professional sound. And I haven't reviewed it yet. But it's almost ready to go, and Falling Water is going to put that on their site within the next week or two.
4: Okay, and this is when you play some music, and then you give some history between.
5: There's a segue between each tune. Sometimes it's setting up the tune with a story. I talk about Romeo and Juliet windmill, which is at Taliesin. He designed for his aunts. The uncles wanted a metal Sears Roebuck windmill, but the aunts wanted something beautiful, so he designed this windmill that was had two forms: an octagonal form, which is a circle extruded up, a diamond form extruded up, which the diamond, the hard edges, the male figure, the octagon, the soft edges, the female figure, and they went up in embrace. They engaged with each other as they went up, and on the top was the windmill. And a little cupola where on the female form, a little balcony, you could get out there like a Juliet balcony. And the two geometries together work to give it its stability. So each geometry would have fallen down years ago, but taking those two geometries and putting them together to make it stronger than it would have been each separately, I took that into a tune, one of the tunes, Cross Timbers, and put some juxtaposing things up against each other. And so that was inspired by Romeo and Juliet windmill.
4: Well, and you got to remember, folks, cross timbers is how a building stays up. It takes both parts. Boy, if we could just learn that right now, right? All of us belong. Everybody belongs. And we can learn to work together. We'll be here a lot longer. I really appreciate everybody listening today. 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Our show is produced by Marissa Vaughn and me, Pam Pybus. This is, once again, Fix It 101 on MPB Think Radio.

0: From the juke joints of the South to stages all around the world, the story of a blues legend comes to life. 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
1: I don't have butterflies in my stomach about how the songs or what I'm going to do on stage, how it's going to come off. That don't make me nervous. But doing a documentary on Bobby Rush, my life story, that make me nervous.
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4: Really humid across our entire area today for South Haven and the northern counties. Low 90s, showers and thunderstorms around. Overnight, some clouds, and we're in the mid-70s. Maybe a shower, and then a few afternoon showers and 90 on Sunday. For Starkville and the central counties, mid-90s. Our heat index 110 today with a few thunderstorms. Mid-70s and a few clouds overnight. Scattered showers and thunderstorms. Hot and humid again on Sunday with mid-90s. Gulfport and the southern and coastal areas will be hitting about 90 with sunshine for the afternoon, clear and upper 70s for the overnight, mix of sun and clouds and maybe a shower on Sunday, 90. I'm meteorologist Steve Hamilton. 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
4: Really humid across our entire area today for South Haven and the northern counties. Low 90s, showers and thunderstorms around. Overnight, some clouds, and we're in the mid-70s. Maybe a shower, and then a few afternoon showers and 90 on Sunday. For Starkville and central counties, mid-90s. Our heat index 110 today with a few thunderstorms. Mid-70s and a few clouds overnight. Scattered showers and thunderstorms. Hot and humid again on Sunday with mid-90s. Gulfport and the southern and coastal areas will be hitting about 90 with sunshine for the afternoon, clear and upper 70s for the overnight, mix of sun and clouds and maybe a shower on Sunday, 90. I'm meteorologist Steve Hamilton. 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
5: Welcome to United in Song, an America 250 Mississippi celebration. Today, we invite you to experience a remarkable concert that brings together voices and musicians from across our state in honor of America's 250th anniversary. 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I'm Java Chapman, and this is United in Song on MPB Think Radio.

Welcome to United in Song, America 250 Mississippi's premier event. Thank you for joining us for tonight's patriotic program. We look forward to sharing this meaningful time together. As we celebrate 250 years of our nation's history, we are honored to welcome elected officials and public servants from across Mississippi. Their service reflects the enduring principles of citizenship, leadership, and civic responsibility that have shaped our nation since its founding. Please join us in recognizing these distinguished guests. If you currently serve in public office at any level of government, we invite you to stand so that we may recognize and thank you for your service. Guiding every note and bringing together the full power of our choir and orchestra, please welcome our conductor, Dr. Tim Walker. The patriotic arrangements you hear tonight were created for America 250 Mississippi by Grammy and Dove Award-winning composer David T. Clydesdale. David, please stand and be recognized. And now, as we honor our nation, we ask everyone to please stand for the national anthem.

0: At this time, we invite you to take part in a special tribute to the brave men and women who have served our country. As each branch of the United States Armed Forces is recognized during the song, we ask that all veterans and active duty service members please stand when you hear your branch's song. We also invite family members to stand in honor and support of their loved one's service. Thank you for helping us honor those who have proudly served.
1: Army. In World War I, 4,057,101 soldiers served valiantly on the field of battle. To all the men and women of the Army throughout our history, our salute!

2, 4,183,466 men and women answered the call to protect

The United States Coast Guard. During the Korean War, 44,143 members of the Coast Guard fought bravely for freedom's preservation. To the many generations of Coast Guard veterans, our gratitude and our

United States Space Force is the newest branch of the United States Armed Forces, established in 2019 to protect American and allied interests in space. Called Guardians, its members defend the last frontier.

the Vietnam War, 794,000 Marines served their country with valor and honor. To every member of the Marine Corps who served in every conflict, we salute you!

the Persian Gulf War, 50,751 Air Force pilots put their lives on the line for the defense of freedom. To all the men and women of the Air Force who have served their country, our salute!

0: We are honored to welcome two outstanding leaders whose dedication and service have played a vital role in Mississippi's commemoration of America's 250th anniversary. Please join me in welcoming two of the co-chairs of the America 250 Mississippi Commission, First Lady Ely Reeves and Mrs. Jo Lynn White.
1: Good evening, everyone. It is my privilege to welcome you tonight on behalf of the America 250 Mississippi Commission. I am honored to serve as co-chair alongside Jo Lynn White, who joins me on stage this evening, and Mrs. Lynn Hoseman, whose passion and commitment to this effort have helped make tonight possible. Although Lynn could not be with us tonight, we are grateful for her service and leadership. Thank you for being here as we celebrate Mississippi's role in our nation's story and begin this historic commemoration of America's 250th anniversary. Over the past 2.5 centuries, our nation has faced challenges, embraced opportunities, and continued to move forward because of the strength and determination of its people. Tonight, we honor that journey through the universal language of music, a language that has the power to inspire, heal, and bring us together. As we begin America's 250th anniversary celebration here in Mississippi, we are reminded that this milestone is not simply about commemorating the past. It is about recognizing the people who have shaped our story and recommitting ourselves to the future we will build together.
2: The America 250 Mississippi Commission was created with a simple but meaningful purpose: to celebrate our history, honor our heritage, and inspire the next generation of Mississippians. Throughout our state's history, Mississippi has made extraordinary contributions to the American story. From our military heroes and public servants to our artists, musicians, educators, and entrepreneurs, generations of Mississippians have helped shape the character and culture of our nation. Tonight's celebration is a reminder that while we come from different backgrounds and communities, we are united by a shared love for our country and our state.
1: As we look ahead to America's next 250 years, our greatest responsibility is to ensure that the values that have guided our nation, freedom, opportunity, service, and faith, continue to flourish for generations to come. The future of Mississippi is bright because of the people in this room and the countless others across our state who work every day to strengthen our families, serve their communities, and invest in the next generation.
2: As we celebrate America's 250th anniversary, we recognize that this moment belongs to all of us. The story of our nation was not written by a single generation. It was shaped by ordinary people who chose to contribute, to serve, and to leave something better for those who would follow. That is our responsibility today. America 250 is more than a commemoration. It is an opportunity to reflect on our shared history, celebrate the achievements that unite us, and inspire a renewed sense of pride in our communities, our state, and our nation. In the months ahead, we invite every Mississippian to join us in this journey. Together, we can honor the legacy we have inherited and help shape the legacy we will leave behind. Because 250 years from now, future generations will look back on this moment and ask what we did with the opportunities entrusted to us. May they see a people who valued freedom, embraced responsibility, and worked together to build a stronger future.
1: 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And thank you for helping us tell Mississippi's story as part of America's story. Enjoy the evening and welcome to United in Song. 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

0: I was just a boy, born of a poor family, raised as a sharecropper in the heat of Hattiesburg, Mississippi. There weren't many things that I looked forward to and not many people that I looked up to, only my dignified father and disciplined mother, to name a few. But there's one thing I could never take my eye off of, and that was the skies. And I tell you why, because as a boy working in the field, one thing that always fascinated me was to look up and see them planes fly across the sky. Because when you see them planes fly across the sky, you start to take your mind away from the work at hand and start to daydream about the possibilities. And for me, those possibilities was to one day look down from the skies instead of just looking up at them. I've always wanted to fly planes since before I could remember anything else. So I did something that only a young boy would have the gall to do. I wrote a letter to the President of the United States, Franklin D. Roosevelt. I asked him, why can't a black man, a black American, train to fly planes for his country? Now imagine that, a boy from Mississippi writing a letter to the President of the United States. And to his credit, he replied, but that letter represented a dream. And that dream didn't change the world overnight, but it changed something in me. That dream made me want to make it real. That dream motivated me to graduate high school, which not many people who looked like me was able to do. That dream made me look for opportunities to go to college in Ohio when my father couldn't give me a dime to my name. That dream made me apply to Naval Aviator School, despite countless advisements against it due to the nature of the challenge, but that did not stop me. My name is Jesse Leroy Brown, and I climbed through the ranks of Naval Aviator School and became the first African-American to earn his wings in the United States Navy. Now, that wasn't easy. Folks would ask me, Jesse, what's it like to be the first black naval aviator in the United States Navy? And I would respond, I love to be a naval aviator because I love to fly planes. And the hard work it took me to get here, because the way I saw it, I was no different from anyone else who put in the work. The color of my skin had nothing to do with it. Even despite all the heartaches and the lack of support, I still served my country valiantly alongside my brothers and died honorably doing so. Specifically, Mr. Tom Hudner, my wingman who stayed with me to the very end. If my life were to communicate one message today, it would be this. Where you start does not determine where you will go. Your beginning does not dictate your end. Hold your head on right and your dreams real close. Work hard, fight harder, and remember one thing. The sky's the limit.
1: As we reflect on the courage and sacrifice of those who served, we're reminded that honoring their legacy is not only found in moments of silence, but also in moments of shared pride, unity, and celebration of the American spirit. Few performers have captured that spirit quite like a man whose music brought generations together and whose love for this country was unmistakable. Tonight, we pay tribute to that legacy with a performance inspired by the King of Rock and Roll himself.

0: Shotek at Oklavika Kanera. 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So Uchifuyat, Pushmataha, Echa, Chatathia in Niko Sia. It was a dark and stormy night. You had a lot of fierce winds and thunder. Seemed like the thunderbirds and the four winds, the great winds, were in the battle. And out from that battle came a lightning that struck a large oak tree. And that oak tree exploded with fire, smoke, splinters, branches all over. And out jumped a warrior. His name was Aposhmataha Abi, messenger of death. Greetings, friends and honored guests. I welcome you in friendship and peace. My name is Pushmataha. I am chief of the Choctaw people. When I was born, my people were numerous. Our territory was vast around the lands that you now call Mississippi. When the United States declared its independence, I was still a boy. As I grew into manhood, and then alongside a new nation rose next to my homeland of the Choctaws. Many knew me first as a warrior, because I fought bravely in battle. I earned the recognition of my courage. And in time, my people chose me as a chief. But strength in war is not the only duty of a chief. A warrior may protect his people for one day, but a leader must protect his people for generations. When the United States, and then when they were still young, called for allies, in the War of 1812, I led our Choctaw warriors, our Tushka, alongside the American forces under General Andrew Jackson. We fought beside each other as friends in a difficult hour. And I believed our loyalty will be remembered and honored. Years later, I traveled to Washington. I met President James Monroe and Secretary of War John C. Calhoun. I reminded them that no Choctaw had ever drawn a bow against the United States. They received me with respect, knowing I'm not a beggar, but as a representative of a sovereign people. Those were a difficult time. Our homeland was growing smaller. Settlers were settling into an area that was promised to the Choctaws. Our promises was being tested. And then treaties were brought before us. And some people may ask, why did you negotiate? It was a time of choices that were narrow and a future uncertain. A chief has to take on the challenges of that time in whatever form it arrives, be it on the battlefield or in a negotiating table. In those times, in council, I was seeking to preserve our land. I was seeking for the best road that was still open to us. I fought for our lands. I fought for our rights, our dignity, always. But in troubled times, wisdom is chosen not between evil and good, right and wrong, or for us, from bad to worse. The choices I made was so my people can endure. If history remembers me, I want them to remember this. I was a warrior, a Tushka, when war was needed. I was a diplomat when peace was needed. I was a servant of my Choctaw people always. Woo! Yakoke, thank you.
1: Tonight, we are delighted to welcome some of Mississippi's youngest voices. Their joy, energy, and talent remind us of the bright future ahead. Under the direction of Sarah Walker, please welcome the United in Song Children's Choir for a special performance of This Land Is You and Me.

0: You're listening to United in Song, an America 250 Mississippi celebration on MPB Think Radio. We celebrated Mississippi's rich musical heritage and the spirit that brings us together. And there's even more to come in our second hour. You'll hear a special performance from Steve Azar, musical tributes to legends B.B. King and Tammy Wynette, and a special message from Governor Tate Reeves as we continue this statewide celebration of America's 250th anniversary. Stay with us. United in Song continues after this short break on MPB Think Radio. 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On this day, July 4th in 1776, the United States of America officially declared its independence from British rule. The revolution not only changed American lives, but also sparked other worldwide revolutions in France, Haiti, and throughout Latin America. All because 56 delegates signed their name on a document 250 years ago. Happy birthday, America, from MPB Think Radio.
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6: Really humid across our entire area today for South Haven and the northern counties. Low 90s, showers and thunderstorms around. Overnight, some clouds, and we're in the mid-70s. Maybe a shower, and then a few afternoon showers and 90 on Sunday. For Starkville and the central counties, mid-90s. Our heat index 110 today with a few thunderstorms. Mid-70s and a few clouds overnight. Scattered showers and thunderstorms. Hot and humid again on Sunday with mid-90s. Gulfport and the southern and coastal areas will be hitting about 90 with sunshine for the afternoon, clear and upper 70s for the overnight. Mix of sun and clouds and maybe a shower on Sunday, 90. I'm meteorologist Steve Hamilton. 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
7: Mississippi has contributed so much to America's story, and we're not done celebrating that tonight. 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
8: How's everybody doing?
9: Good.
8: Good, thank you. I grew up writing songs as a little kid, and I was always writing about home. And as I started having some success in Music City, I got pulled in by my agents and managers for a serious conversation. And they looked at me and they told me that we think you're too Mississippi. And I looked at them and I said, well, there's no way to be too much Mississippi. And so, The Glue is now our state song, and it's not my song anymore, it's ours. And I tell you, it's the most precious 6 minutes of my life. I've been running around the state, and there's a power in playing arenas like this, Madison Square Garden, you name it, the Rose Garden, is awesome. But there is something extra special about when you have kids like this, and you go into the classroom, and it's pretty moving. So for all you guys, our choir, our symphony, let's do it.

Oh, good gosh almighty, just a Husker hot tamale now. Now that's Mississippi. America's music birthplace, where rock and roll is made out of our gospel and blues and that pure country tune. Oh, authors and poets, so profoundly stoic, an imagination of a child, let their words run wild. Come on now. Now that's Mississippi.

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Oh yeah. Now that's Mississippi.

0: Hello, everybody. I'm Marty Stewart, and I'm here to tell you I've spent my life making music and learning where great songs come from. And if you trace the history of America's music back to its source, you're going to end up in my home state of dear old Mississippi. Mississippi is known as the birthplace of America's music, and here's why. Blues got its start here, of course, but gospel, country, rock and roll, soul, and R&B all have deep roots here as well. Mississippi singers, songwriters, and musicians lit a match that set the world on fire with the songs, sounds, and traditions that still shape music today. Mississippi gave the world some of the music's most legendary names. How about Robert Johnson, known as the King of the Delta Blues Singers? Jimmy Rogers, the father of country music. Miss Tammy Wynette, the first lady of country music. And B.B. King, the King of the Blues. Their music helped define the entire genre, and their influence continues to reach new generations of artists. I grew up in Philadelphia, Mississippi, where music was a part of my everyday life. It was everywhere. You could take it off the trees. I heard it in church, on the radio, at local gatherings. Those early influences stayed with me and helped shape the kind of artist I wanted to become. That's one reason I created the Congress of Country Music in my hometown of Philadelphia, Mississippi. It's a place to preserve the history, celebrate the artists who came before us, and inspire young people creating the next chapter of American music. But it's one thing to talk about music, and another thing entirely to hear a song brought to life. Tonight, it's my honor to introduce the music of two of Mississippi's most unforgettable voices, the great B.B. King and the First Lady of Country Music, Miss Tammy Wynette. You know the songs. They're part of the soundtrack of your life as well. Tonight, let's welcome them back home to Mississippi.
1: Everybody clap your hands like this. It's blues time now.

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0: Returning to the stage is Steve Azar to remind us that there's nothing quite like searching for a lost Shaker assault on a Mississippi weekend.
1: Well, you couldn't get rid of me just yet before I head back to Greenville. You know, Jimmy Buffett changed the world for so many. He turned one song into like a Disneyland, you know? We lost him not too long ago, and we thought we would do the best we could to pay tribute to one incredible artist. You guys ready?

I got to tell you guys something. I was starving for something like a cheeseburger in paradise back in my day. We were hungry for a hit, and this happened while I was eating a cheeseburger, and I'm forever thankful for this one. If you know it, sing along.

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My dad came home from a concert many, many, many years ago, and he said, I just saw the greatest concert of my life next to Elvis Presley. And I said, well, who'd you see? He said, it was Neil Diamond. And when he played this song, he said, the place erupted. We're going to do the best we can, and here we go. Let's do it.

0: Tonight's celebration has honored the people, history, and spirit that have made Mississippi an integral part of America's journey. Now, as we turn our attention to the opportunities that lie ahead, please welcome a leader dedicated to serving our state and its citizens. Please join me in welcoming the 65th Governor of Mississippi, Governor Tate Reeves.
1: Wow. What a remarkable night this has been. We've gathered to celebrate our nation, to honor our history, and recognize the extraordinary role Mississippi has played in shaping the American story. Through music and art and shared memories, we've reflected on where we've been and the people whose courage, sacrifice, and determination brought us to this moment. But anniversaries are not just about looking back. They're also about looking forward. As we prepare to celebrate America's 250th birthday, we are reminded that the story of our nation is still being written. The next chapter will not be defined by the challenges we face, but by the opportunities we seize and the hope we choose to embrace. For generations, Mississippians have proven that our greatest strength is not found in our circumstances, it's found in our people. It is found in the dreamers who start businesses, the teachers who shape young minds, the farmers who feed the world, the first responders who answer the call, and the families who work every day to build a better future for their children. Tonight, I see that future in this room. I see it in the young people who will become the next generation of leaders, innovators, and change makers. I see it in the communities that continue to go stronger together. And I see it in a state that has never stopped believing in its potential. The next 250 years of America will belong to those who are willing to dream boldly, work diligently, and lead with courage. Mississippi is ready for that future. We are creating opportunities for our children to succeed. We are investing in our communities, and we are building an economy that allows families to thrive right here at home. We are preserving the values that define us while embracing the possibilities that lie ahead. The story of America has always been a story of hope. Hope that tomorrow can be better than today. Hope that freedom and opportunity can change lives. Hope that ordinary people can accomplish extraordinary things. That hope is alive and well in Mississippi. As we leave here tonight, let us carry forward the same spirit that has guided our nation for 2.5 centuries. A belief in one another, a commitment to service, and confidence that our best days are still ahead. Thank you so much for being part of this historic celebration. Thank you for all that you do for Mississippi. We know that we are so blessed to live in the greatest state, in the greatest nation, in the history of mankind. So as we leave here tonight, may God continue to bless the great state of Mississippi, and may God continue to bless these United States of America.

0: 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We hope today's performance has made your Independence Day even more meaningful and reminded you of the unique voices that continue to shape our state's story. 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I'm Java Chapman, and make sure you have a happy and safe 4th of July.
1: 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If you're looking for a fun and educational way to spend your weekend, the Mississippi Writers Trail is a great option. The Mississippi Writers Trail pays tribute to the state's most acclaimed and influential writers through a series of historical markers shaped like an open book that recognize the importance of place in an author's life while educating the public about the history and legacy of Mississippi writers. Margaret Walker Alexander and Eudora Welty both have historical markers in Jackson, Mississippi. William Faulkner has one in Oxford, Mississippi. And Shelby Foote and Walker Percy both have historical markers in Greenville, Mississippi. 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
7: The latest computer model runs are hinting at least a few chances for showers and thunderstorms across the state of Mississippi straight through the weekend. It's not going to be a complete washout, though, for the big holiday weekend. Slight chance for rain olive branch this evening, then clearing, a low upper 70s. A few thunderstorms cropping up on Independence Day, primarily into the afternoon, maybe lingering into the evening, or high right at 95. For the Meridian area, we have some clearing out there tonight, a low mid-70s. Scattered thunderstorms on Independence Day, the high mid-90s. Hattiesburg clear tonight, low mid-70s. Stray thunderstorms by Saturday evening, highs on the 4th at 95. I'm meteorologist Jennifer Naramore. 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
10: Welcome to another edition of the Baroque Down Palace, brought to you by WYXR Radio out of Memphis, Tennessee. I am your host, Patrick Sansone, here with another hour of music from the 1960s and 1970s that features an orchestral flair, some symphonic elements in the arrangements, some influence from the classical world in some fashion. And here at the Baroque Down Palace, as usual, we're going to hear some pop, some folk, some soul, some rock, and all genres in between. And I hope everyone's having a great summertime. It's been hot, I know that. So let's start the show with one of the all-time great summertime songs from the 1960s. This is Sly and the Family Stone with Hot Fun in the Summertime here on the Baroque Down Palace.

That is Paul Jones, the singer from the band Manfred Mann, on his third solo album. And we just heard the title track to that album, Come Into My Music Box, from 1969. An album featuring a lot of great British session musicians from the 60s. I'm going to guess that that is Nicky Hopkins, the great Nicky Hopkins, on the harpsichord. The album had a lot of different producers. Peter Asher produced a majority of the tracks. Tony Visconti did some of the arranging. Tony Visconti, famous for many things, including his work with David Bowie, T-Rex, Paul McCartney. And this particular song was produced by John Burgess, who had worked with Manfred Mann on several of their albums and their big hits, featuring Paul Jones on vocals, including their classic, all-time classic, Doo-Wah Diddy. But Paul Jones left Manfred Mann in 1967 to pursue a solo music career and also an acting career. He starred in a 1967 film called Privilege, where he played a pop star. And made this album in 1969, his third solo album, which also features Paul McCartney and Jeff Beck as players as well. We started the set with Sly and the Family Stone with Hot Fun in the Summertime, a single they released in 1969, a song intended to be on the follow-up to the album called Life, which came out in 68. They recorded Hot Fun in the Summertime along with Thank You for Letting Me Be Myself Again and Everybody is a Star, intended for this next album. But that album was never completed, and instead these tracks were issued on the Greatest Hits compilation from 1969. And a rare example of Sly and the Family Stone featuring a string section on one of their tracks. After that, it was a band called Piccadilly Line with At the Third Stroke from an album called The Huge World of Emily Small from 1967. A great example of mid-60s, everything in the kitchen sink production, post-Sgt. Pepper. Not a lot known about this band. This was the only album that they made, but it does feature the great Herbie Flowers on bass, session musician from the UK who went on to play on lots of classic tracks, including Walk on the Wild Side, and also features the great Danny Thompson from Fairport Convention, and who also played with Nick Drake. And after that, it was Lynn Christopher with Billy Come Down from her one and only album, a self-titled album that came out in 1973. A New York singer performing songs written by songwriters like Neil Diamond, Randy Newman, Al Kooper, and others. This album features some of the cream of the crop New York session players at the time in the 70s, including Hugh McCracken on guitar, and reportedly features Gene Simmons and Paul Stanley on some backing vocals before they formed the band Kiss. Unfortunately, the album never really had a chance, as the record label Paramount folded just months after this record was released, but it became a bit of a digger's classic, as they say, as it was sampled by several prominent hip-hop artists in the 90s and 2000s. And we ended with Paul Jones with Come Into My Music Box. Let's get right into our next set of music. This is Renaissance with Carpet of the Sun here on the Baroque Down Palace.

1923 called Ashes Are Burning. Renaissance was originally formed in 1969 by two ex-members of the Yardbirds, the singer Keith Relf and bass player Jim McCarty. But after making one album, that lineup of the band broke up. And over the next several albums, all the original members had left the band and new members were coming in. So by the time we get to this album, Ashes Are Burning from 1973, we now have the lineup of the band that would remain for a long time, including singer Annie Haslam, who is singing lead on this track. And this track also features a string arrangement by Richard Hewson, one of the great arrangers of the 60s and 70s, who worked with so many amazing artists, Mary Hopkin, Carly Simon, Art Garfunkel, James Taylor, Paul McCartney, and also arranged the controversial string arrangement on the Let It Be album for The Long and Winding Road. And after that, it was a band called Ace Spectrum with Me and My Love. Ace Spectrum was a New York City-based vocal group that originated in the late 60s and made three albums in the 1970s, and this track is from their debut album from 1974. And after Ace Spectrum, it was Canada's The Guess Who with A Wednesday in Your Garden from their 1969 album Wheatfield Soul. And we ended the set with Van Morrison and Everyone. And we are going to take a short break at this point in the show, but we will be back right after this with more Baroque Down Palace.

That is Van Morrison with Everyone from his 1970 classic album Moondance. And this track features harpsichord by keyboardist and arranger Jeff Labes, and also features the woodwinds of Jack Schroer on soprano saxophone and Colin Tilton on flute. We started the set with Renaissance and a track called Carpet of the Sun. This is from their album from 1970.

Welcome back to the show. Let's get into our third set of music with Johnny Rivers and Summer Rain here on the Baroque Down Palace.

That is the artist known as Fillmore Lincoln with Rainy Day from his album The North Wind Blew South, which was released in 1970. Fillmore Lincoln was the moniker for drummer, singer, songwriter, and producer Philip Kenora, a British session musician who was sort of in the jazz rock circles in the UK in the 1960s. I believe he played with Brian Auger and Trinity at some point or collaborated with them. But this was his album, his one and only solo album as Fillmore Lincoln. It kind of goes back and forth between blues rock and Baroque psychedelic pop. A really fascinating record. There are no musician credits on the record, but there are reports that Jack Bruce, Jim Capaldi from both from Cream, Graham Bond from Ginger Baker's Air Force, and Jimmy Page all play on this album. We started the set with Johnny Rivers and Summer Rain from his album A Touch of Gold, which came out in 1969, a bit of a compilation album taken from singles he had recently released and leftover sessions from his previous few albums. But the record really holds together as an interesting mix of AM pop and country soul, which he would come to be known for. And this album featuring this song, Summer Rain, which was one of his biggest hits, also features the song Poor Side of Town. After Johnny Rivers, we heard Colin Griffin with When I Was So Young, a British single from 1969. Colin Griffin had been in a group called The End, which made an album in 1968 that was produced by the bass player from the Rolling Stones, Bill Wyman. And after Colin Griffin left the band The End, he recorded this one single. This song that we just heard, When I Was So Young, was the B-side to the A-side, Changes in Our Time. And the single was arranged by the great arranger Tony Visconti, who we mentioned earlier in the show. And after Colin Griffin, we heard Felix Cavalieri with I Can Remember from his album Destiny from 1975. Felix Cavalieri had been the lead singer of the band The Rascals in the 1960s and early 1970s. This album, Destiny, was his second album as a solo artist. The album does feature some backing vocals from Laura Nyro, and Felix Cavalieri had produced Laura Nyro's album from 1970, Christmas and the Beads of Sweat. And after Felix Cavalieri, we heard the band Nirvana, the UK band from the 1960s, Nirvana, with a song called Rainbow Chaser. And this was from their 1972 album, Songs of Love and Praise. And we ended the set with Fillmore Lincoln, which brings us to the end of another edition of the Baroque Down Palace. Thanks so much for listening in this week, spending this hour with me. It is my pleasure to bring you this music every week. And be sure and go to baroquedownpalace.com, where you can sign up for the new Baroque Down Palace monthly newsletter, where you will get information about upcoming shows and playlists and tidbits about the artists that we play here on the show. And also check us out at Instagram, Baroque Down Palace, where you can see set lists and see information about upcoming shows. Thanks so much for listening. We're going to go out with a song by Fleetwood Mac, and this is Need Your Love So Bad from their album The Pious Bird of Good Omen, which came out in 1969. This was the blues rock version of Fleetwood Mac
which did feature Mick Fleetwood on drums, John McVie on bass, and the great Peter Green on guitar and vocals. And this track also features future member of Fleetwood Mac, Christine Perfect, who would go on to become Christine McVie, here on the Baroque Down Palace.

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5: Really humid across our entire area today for South Haven and the northern counties, low 90s, showers and thunderstorms around. Overnight, some clouds, and we're in the mid-70s, maybe a shower, and then a few afternoon showers and 90 on Sunday. For Starkville and central counties, mid-90s, our heat index 110 today with a few thunderstorms. Mid-70s and a few clouds overnight, scattered showers and thunderstorms, hot and humid again on Sunday with mid-90s. Gulfport and the southern and coastal areas will be hitting about 90 with sunshine for the afternoon, clear and upper 70s for the overnight. Mix of sun and clouds and maybe a shower on Sunday, 90. I'm meteorologist Steve Hamilton. 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
6: 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I'm your host, Scott Beretta. 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
7: You know that 61 highway?

In the past, we've done shows that touch on the influence and legacy of Johnson, but it's been a while since we really focused on Johnson's music, and that's what we'll be doing this week. Today, you wouldn't think about talking about the blues without talking about Robert Johnson, but in his own time, he was at best a minor star. In his short career, he recorded 29 songs at two sessions in 1936 and 1937, but his records really never sold all that well. One of the reasons why Johnson is celebrated today is due to the influence he's had on artists such as Elmore James, Muddy Waters, the Rolling Stones, Eric Clapton, and many others. And probably even more than that, Johnson's legacy has as much to do with the mythology surrounding his supposed deal with the devil. As the story goes, Johnson traded his soul for his remarkable abilities as a guitarist, singer, and songwriter. Whether he did or not, his talents are undeniable.

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1: That was Stop Breaking Down Blues by Robert Johnson, recorded in Dallas in 1937. You may recognize that song from a version later cut by the Rolling Stones, or more recently, the White Stripes. Before that, we heard Johnson with Kind-Hearted Woman Blues, which was on his first 78, released on the Vocalion label. Today you often hear Robert Johnson referred to as a pioneer of Mississippi blues, but he was actually a generation younger than the first Mississippi bluesman to record. Those included Charlie Patton and Son House, who was one of Johnson's mentors. Here's House with My Black Mama.

That was Robert Johnson with Walking Blues, a song later covered by Muddy Waters, who was just several years younger than Johnson. That song originally came from Son House, who we heard perform My Black Mama. You could hear the similarities in House and Johnson's approaches, but Johnson's style was considerably more polished. Johnson first met House in the late teens when they were both living in the Robinsonville area. Later, House would recall that Johnson initially made a terrible racket when he played the guitar. In the early 30s, Johnson moved back to the Hazelhurst area, where he performed and studied with guitarist Ike Zinnerman. Not too much is known about Zinnerman, but when Johnson returned to Robinsonville, Son House recalled that his skills had improved dramatically. That story has fueled the legend of Johnson's purported deal with the devil.

It must be that old evil spirit so deep down in the ground. You may be my buddy down by the highway side. Babe, I don't care where you be my buddy when I'm dead and gone.

0: can catch a greyhound bus and ride.
1: That was Robert Johnson with Me and the Devil Blues, and before that, Hellhound on My Trail. Although Robert Johnson's often associated with the idea of a musical deal with the devil, the idea predated him, and there were some interesting precedents in the blues. St. Louis bluesman Petey Wheatstraw advertised himself as the devil's son-in-law, while Tommy Johnson from Crystal Springs related that he had his guitar tuned by a large man he met at a lonesome crossroads. One of Robert Johnson's most famous songs was Crossroad Blues.

0: That was Cousin Leroy with Crossroads, one of the most detailed accounts on record of making a deal with the devil at the crossroads. That was recorded for Herald Records back in 1957, and musically it's based on Muddy Waters' song, Rolling Stone. Before that, we heard Robert Johnson's original take of Crossroad Blues, and if you listen closely, you could hear that Johnson did not mention a deal with the devil there.
1: 61, I will be back. Hard is a long, old, lonesome road.
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1: 61, I will not. Lord, it's a long, old, lonesome road.
0: Although Johnson's music was shaped by local artists including Son House and Tommy Johnson, his recordings also demonstrated the influence of records. One of the most interesting things about Robert Johnson's music was how he was influenced by pianists who had hit records, such as Petey Wheatstraw.

the women takes on over me. I am the king of speed, and the women takes on over me. Whenever I lay my racket, woo, my bell, I'm sweet as I can be. I'm the king of spades. Ain't been out in a great long time. I am the king of spades. I ain't been out in a great long time. But I've been waiting for you, little mama. Woo, my bad, baby, if you ain't got a dime.

down and let your love come falling down. Here's a spades count to jive, and a ten of spades call to ten. Here's a spades count to jive, and the king of spades call to ten. Deal a card one more time, woo, my bell, and I will bring your dollars in. Yes, I'm

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Well, it's hard to tell when all your love's in vain, all my love's in vain. 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

0: That was Robert Johnson with Love in Vain Blues, which the Rolling Stones covered on their album Let It Bleed. And before that, we heard the song that inspired Love in Vain Blues, When the Sun Goes Down by pianist Leroy Carr. We also heard Johnson's Little Queen of Spades, which was a cover of the first song in that set, Petey Wheatstraw's 1935 recording King of Spades.
1: I'm gonna leave you walking. I'm going down number 61.
0: You're listening to Highway 61. So far this week, we've listened to some pretty emotionally heavy songs from Robert Johnson, but he also recorded some considerably more lighthearted fare.

0: daughter, and your father will give me father.
1: That was Robert Johnson with the biggest hit of his lifetime, Terraplane Blues. The Terraplane was an impressive automobile back in the 30s, but if you were listening closely, you could hear the song wasn't exactly about a car. And before that, we heard Johnson with the Red Hot, a song inspired by the cries of a Delta Tamale salesman. Robert Johnson's music has influenced many artists over the years, perhaps none so much as Robert Lockwood, who is his stepson and only known student. Here's Lockwood with an early 50s electrified take of Johnson's Dust My Broom.
2: I'm gonna get up early in the morning. I believe I'll dust my broom.

0: That was Johnny Shines with his take on Robert Johnson's Ramblin' on My Mind. Shines, originally from Alabama, used to travel with Johnson back in the day and recalled that Johnson would suddenly disappear only to reappear months later. Johnson apparently traveled extensively as far as to New York and Canada.
1: 61 Highway, longest highway that I know.
0: You're listening to Highway 61, and this week we're featuring the music of Robert Johnson. In his day, Johnson's individual records likely never sold more than 10,000 copies. Through reissues of his recordings, first on album in the 60s and later a complete box set in the early 90s, Johnson's music has now reached millions of listeners and influenced countless performers. One was the late Mississippian Lonnie Pitchford, who studied directly with Robert Lockwood. This is Pitchford with a cover of Johnson's Last Fair Deal Gone Down.

0: Hush your fuss.
1: That was Lonnie Pitchford with Robert Johnson's If I Had Possession Over Judgment Day. That was recorded for the documentary Deep Blues, and apparently the sound engineer forgot to unplug the telephone in the room where they were recording. Before that, we heard Pitchford recorded live at the National Down Home Festival in Atlanta in 1984 with his cover of Robert Johnson's Last Fair Deal Gone Down. Sadly, Pitchford, who was born in 1955 in Lexington, died in 1998, all too early. The same can, of course, be said of Robert Johnson, who died 50 years earlier, apparently of poisoning by a jealous man. He was at a juke joint in Greenwood at the time and died a couple days later. Today, Johnson's music is more popular than ever. If you go out to a blues show, there's a good chance you'll hear this Johnson song, which the Blues Brothers popularized back in 1980.

0: That was Sweet Home Chicago by Robert Johnson. The song was originally recorded by Kokomo Arnold as Sweet Home Kokomo, but Chicago was apparently just a bit catchier. That's it for this week, but I'm sure we'll be returning to Robert Johnson in future programs. We'll take things out this week with Mississippi jazz diva Cassandra Wilson and her take of Their Red Hot.
1: Hot tamales in the red hot, yes, got them sale. Hot tamales in the red hot, yes, got them sale. I got a man who's long and tall, with sleeps in the kitchen with the feet in the hall. Hot tamales in the red hot, yes, got them sale, yes, yes, got them sale.
0: Highway 61 is produced at the University of Mississippi's Southern Documentary Project. Our executive producer is Andy Harper. And I'm your host, Scott Barretta.

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Thank you, thank you, thank you. Welcome to the Thacker Mountain Radio Hour. As I mentioned, we're doing a show tonight in New Albany, Mississippi. We're here at the Union County Heritage and Historical Society Museum. This is also the hometown, the birthplace of William Faulkner, our Oxford mate, just down the road. So we're celebrating New Albany, William Faulkner, and being outside on a beautiful afternoon. We've got some great guests for y'all. We've got Bear Ryan is here. Bear Ryan and the Delta Snakes. And yeah, she is left-handed and plays homemade cigar box guitars. She's going to burn it up. Originally from Texas, now living in Clarksdale, Mississippi. So she calls her music Swamp and Roll, y'all. Swamp and Roll. Cameron Kimbrough is here. He just calls his music North Mississippi Blues, y'all. Plain and simple. He is a blues legacy, as y'all know. We'll be talking about that. And our author today, we are so thrilled to have Exodus Octavia Brownlow is here. She's about to publish her first collection of short stories, and we're delighted to have Exodus here. And she's going to read a little bit for us and also talk about coming out with her first book. Being a Mississippi born and bred author, we couldn't be more delighted. We love this band, y'all. Let's get them on the stage here and get this show going. Please welcome the Yellow Bushwhackers.

0: Yellow Bushwhackers, y'all, our house band. Let them hear you, please. Ricky Burkhead, Slade Lewis, Keon Love, Mary Frances Massey on that beautiful vocal, and New Albany hometown hero, Paul Tate on guitar. Yellow Bushwhackers, our house band. They'll be back later in the show. Thank you, gentlemen and ladies. As I mentioned, we've got Cam Kimbrough. He is a drummer, a guitar player, a songwriter, a singer. He's traveled the world singing North Mississippi blues for audiences. And why not, y'all? But he comes from the family business, as it were. He is the son, rather the grandson, of the great Junior Kimbrough, so many of you are familiar with, and the son of blues drummer Kent Kimbrough, a great great friend of this show, and blues singer Joyce She-Wolf Jones. It is almost like Cam had no choice but to go into blues music. Y'all please welcome Cam Kimbrough.
1: Thank y'all for having me. How y'all doing out there? Let's get one more round of applause for the Yellow Bushwhackers. That sounds good to me. I'd like to thank the Union County Heritage Museum for having me. Pleasure to be featured on Thacker Mountain Radio Hour once again.

standing. Once again, thank you, Thacker Mountain Radio Hour, for having me once again. So like he was saying, I was about maybe 6 or 7 when I was in a juke joint, maybe a little younger, maybe a little older, I don't know, my memory bad now. But I can remember around 9:30, it was time for me to get out of there, you know? That's what we were saying about getting out the way, you know? During the daytime, it was fine for me to be in there, but at nighttime, adult activities became active at the juke joint, so. Well, now I'm a little older and of age, so bringing the blues to you.

0: Thank y'all very much. I'm Cam Kimbrough. Hope to see you around.
1: Cam Kimbrough, y'all. Let him hear you, please. Cam Kimbrough. Great job, man.
2: Thank you.
1: Thanks so much. Thanks for being here. All righty. Among Cam's music, I really love his EP. He has an EP put out several years ago called Breakfast for Dinner. Remember doing that when you were a kid? I think some of us still do it. One of the best things ever, breakfast for dinner, or supper, as you will. We'd like to thank you all for being here and remind you that you are listening to the Thacker Mountain Radio Hour. You're hearing us on WUMS, University of Mississippi. 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And KNCE, True Taos Radio in Taos, New Mexico. We appreciate all of our listeners, absolutely. More information on how you too can be a Thacker backer is available at our website, thackermountain.com. Also, a special shout out to the folks who helped us come over here today. Of course, obviously, the Union County Historical Society and Heritage Museum. What a beautiful setting. Thank them so much for all the work they did, all the great food, all the sweets, and those diabetes doctors' recommendations that they have in there. Yeah, the great, great food. Also, the good folks at the Mississippi Hills Heritage Alliance and America 250 Mississippi Campaign. Happy birthday, America. We love y'all. All right. Keon Love helping us out. Keon, thank you, man. Keon Love. Boy, I just look out, and we're in the garden here at the Union County Museum, and it is such a beautiful setting. We are outdoors, always something of a roll of the dice when you have outdoor shows. This one is working out so well. Thank y'all for being here. I think we've got a great show for you. We certainly have a beautiful dress for you, ladies and gentlemen. Man, do I feel underdressed. Wonderful, wonderful, wonderful. And why wouldn't you have a beautiful dress? You are a sewist. You are a fashion designer and what we used to call in the old days a seamstress, now being called a sewist because there are many, many males, many guys that also sew. Exodus Octavia Brownlow, we're going to be celebrating her debut short story collection. Is it January 27? In January 2027, when it gets cold in the South, that'll be coming from Screen Door Press and the University of Kentucky Press. As I mentioned, Exodus is also a writer and editor. I mentioned fashion designer, graduate from Mississippi Valley State University, also Mississippi University for Women, received a Pushcart nomination, very prestigious, for her flash fiction story, When It Gets Cold in the South, The Youngest Baby Dies. We're so looking forward to this short story collection. Y'all please welcome one of our own, Exodus Octavia Brownlow.
3: Hey, y'all.
1: I saw somewhere where your favorite color is green.
3: Yes.
1: I was going to wear green today, but I went with the wild palms for Faulkner. But
3: I feel like it's green adjacent. I see sage in your blouse. I mean, not your blouse, but your top.
1: Oh, it's a blouse if you say so. Yeah. You're the fashion designer. You're the sewist. I read you have a great website. I encourage you to visit Exie's website where you have a lot of your work, your short stories. And these are, when we say short stories, we are talking about what maybe they call flash fiction. Some of these stories are maybe not even a page long or a page and a half.
3: Yeah.
1: So, micro short stories. And you did one on going to see Bobby Rush with your grandmother in Greenwood. And I'll leave it at that. You got to look that up. It is wonderful. But when you're talking about your ancestors, I imagine you had some grandmothers in your life.
3: Yes.
1: Because the grandmother in the Bobby Rush story, she's a pistol.
3: That's my Auntie Nanny, actually. But my Auntie Nanny is on my maternal side, my mom, Tracy Ann Brownlow. And my grandmother actually passed away last December. But they were sort of close in age and they were very connected. And so I always say my granny and my nanny because they were just like two peas in a pod, basically. But yeah, had I known y'all were going to go all out on the blues, I probably would have bought the Bobby Rush piece to read.
1: Oh, no. They need to read it and get the discovery and be able to laugh out loud at home. All righty, we're going to hear some of your work right now. And again, I'll remind you to look for it in January 2027, a collection of short stories, some of them very short. Exodus was telling me you've got some longer stories in the book coming out. So, again, it will be called When It's Cold in the South, and it's coming from University of Kentucky Press. Y'all please welcome again Exodus Octavia Brownlow.
3: Thank y'all so much for having me. Thank you, Thacker Mountain Radio. Thank you for everybody who was involved in setting this up. I'm so happy to see everybody today. It's like a very beautiful and big crowd, and that's what I wanted. I was like, ooh, I hope there's like 1,000 people out today because I really want to show out for y'all. As previously mentioned, my debut short story collection is called When It Gets Cold in the South, which we'll be publishing with the University of Kentucky Press in January 2027. Since we are so close to Oxford, I figured I would read y'all my piece called Johnny Grisham. Okay. Johnny Grisham, the setting is Honey, Mississippi, Allister's Restaurant, and the year is 1990. Ladies and gentlemen of the jury, Johnny spoke with a stressed southern slang to the table where his family sat scrunching up their faces at the fabricated staging of Winter Wonderless Lands, tired of November before it even got there good. The table not taken with the pretty wanting wrappings of wants and wishes to come in the upcoming winter. The table, noticing that the autumn had cast a stone wash over their skin and their summer steel-tanned skins had not been fed in weeks, had started to become all blanched out, anemic up, and bleached down. The table, speaking several blasphemous statements that Thanksgiving made them fat and Christmas made them broke, in the new year, oh Lord, all it ever did was get them in an excitement of sorts to be something that they could not. Just how in the world were they to make millionaires of themselves within the teeny tiny times of 365 days they did not know? Fools for the fiery seductions of the what ifs and failures every time. But one somebody who had not failed was their Johnny. Their Johnny had passed that bar and was soon to start a position as a big-time junior lawyer way up in northern Mississippi, the first black man to ever receive such an offer from that part of the state. Far as they were concerned, these were the holidays worth having. Yo, hush, Johnny fixing to say something. Go on now, Johnny Grisham, his father and mother teased. Go on, speak your piece, son. There'd been a whole heap of them, 20, a sea to shining sea of Negroes that had not collected into such a secular whites-only season occupation since the great stealing of them on the blacks-only Atlantean ships. Allister's had not been prepared. Sitting to a different side, Johnny sought out and found another kin face crowned around a cluster of before-time blonde bells. Her, the ebony fixed jewel whose eyes did not meet him once, not any of them ever, sat at the setting of her plate, staring at a slash of macaroni as if it were a chip of citrine that suddenly tipped out from a tiara. Grabbing an empty glass to toast them, no such thing as bad luck when you believe in the Lord, he said, you all are the pieces to my puzzle of success. Not nobody had been worried about Johnny when he went off to school with all them white folks. Boyhood ages of back-to-back hammerings, remindings, teachings from mother and father. You can't be too passionate like Malcolm because then they'll kill you. Can't be too optimistic like Martin because then they'll kill you. Can't be too benevolent like Jesus because then they'll kill you. You gotta weave through all three and more real seamless-like, sitting to whatever situation you find yourself in. You must only take your true shape back on when you're out of the world's sights and safe at home. 65 minutes passed. Not a single dinner roll in sight. Water glasses with only water and other glasses cuddled and cupped with only candles' scents.

And cup with only candles since no tea school of rushing waiters washing by them and tending to the needs of others who'd gotten there at the same time they had or after their sweet teas refilled while still full platters making well use of their purposes. His folks mumbled over their hunger, tongues wanting to taste something, perhaps a sip of the candle scent air to leave a trace of taste and settle their stomachs. What skin was appropriate apparel for this situation, for this now, where that sudden shift could claim a beginning to the end or an end to the beginning? Malcolm, Martin, Jesus, a quiet boy, a good old boy, the Mississippi Messiah, the law-abiding liberator. Johnny spoke to the entire restaurant this time, not only his table. Everyone, may I have your attention? Sir, one waiter asked, separated from his swarm of Western Tama tuxedo waiters. Ladies and gentlemen of the restaurant, these are the facts. My family and I, and faithfully and made committed to a reservation here in order to be catered a properly made meal. In 65 minutes, we have only been provided water. Now, in these United States of America, in the state of Mississippi, there is no legal obligation to serve free drinking water to customers. However, it is a customary, a courtesy which Alice's have managed to fulfill. Hand me that water, son. Let us have a taste. That there is tap. Not sparkling, not club, not fancy flavored glass bottled water, but tap. I taste the Mississippi on it, to be sure. We have only had their customary tap water, the feel of their fine warm air, strong chairs to sit upon, but they have not taken our orders. By that definition, we are not customers. We are just visitors, it appears, taking up space, making the heater work just a little bit harder to keep us all toasty and warm. Alice's cannot fault us for leaving, cannot oust us as non-paying customers because there have been nothing served our way for us to pay. People of the restaurant, do you agree? Yes, came a surprise assent from people wanting to just be part of something. Do you agree that if my family did not even get a single sip of sweet tea or a solitary snippet of beef tenderloin, ate with our mouths and not our teeth, ooh, pounded our forks to plates like pencils to warn our notebooks, if we were not serviced, reservations the most disregardable disregard, would you all agree that there is no debt to be owed? Yes, the resounds roared. Would you say that the restaurant is guilty? As charged, one lady cheered clearly in her cups. Johnny held out his hands. Alistair's restaurant, established in 1896 in Honey, Mississippi, the people have approached their verdict and hereby charge you as guilty. Now, as your punishment sentence, you must be forced in order to look at yourself, at your shame, and shake your most pitiful heads. People of the restaurant, can I get a hallelujah? Can I get an amen? One could say that the votes were mixed. Some people are easily persuadable if you sound convincing enough and had clapped their hands in solidarity. Others, not so easily seen, ribbed by the strong back stitch of their backwards ways, have crossed their arms and clamped down their mouths so tightly, teeth looked right and ready to rip through, ever so happy to see so many colors leave so they could finally eat in peace. She hadn't understood him. Her eyes, dutiful to that curvy cut of macaroni, true blue and ever still. The before time blonde bells flushed from embarrassment, fanning themselves silly, seeking a gracious goodness that what had happened just now was really just too much until the ebony fixed jewel gave it to them. The girl's shape-shift skin was stuck to an assimilation style of acetate. Johnny dared not try to save her from it, to shear it off, lest she shivered herself to death.

0: By evening, the cold had broken through. A winter's warmth and a stretched-out handshake with summer's way off down the road. Black folks called it barbecue weather. At home, they took some strange meat from out the deep freezer to grill, an abundance of leftover supper size for the banquet of all blacks, snacking on sneaky pieces of this and that to shush the appetite some, and sweet tea made the right way, the their way, which held no form of competition. They sat on the porch a spell, freed from false faces and strategic speeches and unspoilt personables, themselves being themselves, Johnny being his Johnny, the sun spoon-feeding their starving skins, baby browns gradiating to adult deep darks, and they all felt so full. Thank you.
1: Exodus Brownlow, one more time for her, please, y'all. Mississippi's newest writer. Great, great stuff. We very much look forward to her collection of short stories coming out with University of Kentucky Press in January of 2027, When It Gets Cold in the South is the name of that story. Man, we got, speaking of cold in the South, it got cold in the South in January, and I know probably everybody in this audience suffered during that ice storm. I'm driving in today. I couldn't help but notice, obviously, Oxford is covered in debris and wood, as y'all are here, as are so many people across this area. So we thank the first responders who really helped out during that time, and people that came together, the church groups, the volunteers. I know they helped here in New Albany, and they really helped in Oxford. And it was mentioned, X has talked about how, since we're so close to Oxford, and I was reading the great Joseph Blotner's biography of Faulkner with that great first sentence. He was a colicky baby. And his mother, Maud, would sit up all night rocking him, you know, and he's coughing away. And they didn't have a rocking chair, so Maud's in a regular straight-back chair. And every time she rocked forward, you could hear it all up and down the neighborhood. Had the windows up because it was hot in September. And the New Albanians, as we've said, some of the New Albany folks thought the Faulkners were a little bit putting on airs and a little bit standoffish, but what they really objected to was they appeared to be chopping kindling at all hours of the night every time she would hit that floor. Faulkner, obviously, when he got old enough as a little baby, his mom, Maud, took him over to Oxford to visit the Oxford clan over there. And if you didn't want to take the buggy, which was very buggy and not a comfortable ride, you took the train from New Albany. You actually got on the Illinois Central and went to Holly Springs. And when you got there, you got on the St. Louis and San Francisco line for the 30 miles down to Oxford. I'd love to know what that train ride cost. But, man, so much history between the two towns. We really appreciate being here in this great setting. And you all know the great short story by Faulkner, The Bear. Well, we've got Bear Ryan here with the Delta Snakes, and if that's not enough to get you going, she has a brand new, I want to say it's brand new album. Is it still new enough to call?
2: Oh, it's brand new. Yeah, hot off the press.
1: Low and Slow. And
2: yes.
1: And on a couple of tunes, and one in particular features the great Charlie Musselwhite on harmonica. And you've even got
2: Ricky Burkhead.
1: Ricky Burkhead, our Thacker drummer on Low and Slow. Y'all please welcome Bear Ryan and the Delta Snakes.
2: Thank y'all so much. Hey y'all, we're Bear Ryan and the Delta Snakes.

Thank y'all so much. New Albany, Mississippi. What a beautiful evening. Thank you for being here. We're so honored to be here on the Thacker Mountain Radio Hour. Well, that last song, we're doing all originals, but that last song has a heavy nod to Mr. R.L. Burnside. First time I heard Mr. Burnside and Junior Kimbrough, it kind of changed my life. And then I went down the long path of moving from Texas to Mississippi because I feel so in love with the music. I needed to get closer and closer to it. So

Thank y'all so much. So yeah, we just recorded our very first full-length album out in Water Valley, Mississippi at Dialback Sound, and I'm just tickled pink that I got my first full-length rock and roll blues country album. It's called Low and Slow, and we were so new having moved from Texas. You know, I'm from the Austin, Texas area where, you know, we got amazing musicians, and, you know, we were so new here, we were like, who are we going to record with? And Mr. Ricky Burkhead's name came up for drums, and he just showed up on this next song, and we had never performed it together, never practiced it. He just listened to the demo. There's a train a-coming. Let's see if we can get louder than the train. But we just played, and the engineer had pressed record, and we got it. So let's go, boys.

0: Thank you all very much. We're Bear Run and the Delta Snakes. Thank you all.
1: One more time for Bear Ryan and the Delta Snakes, y'all. Low and Slow is the name of that album. At Dialback Sound in Water Valley, Mississippi. They got a nice recording studio in Water Valley. So great job, Bear. Thanks for being here, and congratulations on the album.
2: Thank you so much.
1: I appreciate it. I love it so much that we've got Exodus, who has her first book coming out. We've got Bear with her first album coming out. We're here at Faulkner's house with this Mississippi talent. I think the future's in great hands for our Mississippi culture. One more time for all our guests, if you don't mind, Mr. Cam Kimbrough. Thank you, Cam Kimbrough. You are the man. Thank you. Exodus Brownlow, y'all. Exodus Brownlow. And her great book will be coming out in her collection of stories in January 2027, When It Gets Cold in the South, is the name of that book. And one more time for Bear Ryan and the Delta Snakes, Low and Slow. Great guitar playing, great music, a great groove. We've had a wonderful evening here at New Albany, here at the Union County Historical Museum. Thank y'all so much for having us. Thanks for turning out. We've got a full house here, a beautiful evening. What could be better? We appreciate it. We're going to get one more tune from this cool band, y'all. Remember, ThackerMountain.com, more information on where we are, when the show's going to be on, where we're doing, and if you want to donate, we would love it. Keep us going. In the meantime, we'll see you on the radio.

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2: For Boonville and the northern counties, some showers and thunderstorms this evening, and then some fog and clouds overnight, low 70s. We may get an afternoon shower or thunderstorm on Sunday, mix of sun and clouds and 90. Vicksburg and the central counties, maybe a shower or thunderstorm until about midnight tonight, down to the mid-70s. Hot and humid on Sunday. We're going into the low 90s. Our heat index, 105, maybe a few showers. Biloxi in the southern and coastal areas, a slight chance of a shower overnight with upper 70s. Scattered showers and thunderstorms and humid on Sunday, upper 80s. I'm meteorologist Steve Hamilton. 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

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Welcome to Grassroots. Bill Ellison here. I'm the host for 2 hours of bluegrass, acoustic, and folk music. Thank you for listening tonight. It's appreciated. First hour music coming your way tonight from Old Man Ludecky, Gillian Welch, I'm With Her, and more. Later on, bluegrass from the Bluegrass Album Band, Ron Block, Bill Grant, and Delia Bell, and more. We start the first hour tonight with Robin and Linda Williams with the Hill Country Love Song. The Hotfoot Quartet before that with Down in Caroline. Right now, Sam Bush and David Grisman get us started. From Hold On, I'm Strumming, the mandolin album. This is Sea Breeze.

Well, we always try to cover a good portion of the bluegrass and acoustic landscape in the first set. And I hope we did there. Gillian Welch with Ruination Day Part 2 from Time the Revelator. We heard Wyatt Ellis from his album Happy Valley with Maryville. Old Man Ludecky, Little Stream of Whiskey. Really like that album. It's called Tender is the Night. We heard Robin and Linda Williams, had good luck with them a few weeks back. We played the 6 o'clock news and got some good feedback on that one. Robin and Linda. This time we heard the Hill Country Love Song. We heard the Hot Foot Quartet with Down in Caroline from the album Dog Bite Your Hide. And we started tonight with Sam Bush and David Grisman from the album Hold On, I'm Strumming. Really pretty tune called Sea Breeze. This is MPB, Mississippi Public Broadcasting. Welcome to Grassroots. 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Back to music we go. Ron Block coming your way from his great album from back in late 90s, early 2000s. The album's called Far Away Land. We'll hear Ron with Searching. Prior to that, I'm With Her, which is the group better known as Sarah Watkins, Sarah Jarosz, and Aoife O'Donovan. I'm With Her, See You Around, the title track from their debut CD. And we'll jump right into bluegrass. Don't get no better than Tony Rice and the Bluegrass Album Band and Unfaithful One.

joyous bluegrass right there. Scott Vestal on the banjo, Aubrey Haney on the fiddle with Sally Ann. Oh, don't leave out Jeff Autry smoking the flat top guitar, Sally Ann. And speaking of joyous, great bluegrass gospel before that from Blue Highway, the title track from their album Wondrous Love. Also in the set, The Lost and Found with Baby's Gone. We heard Ron Block from Faraway Land with Searching. I'm With Her before that, the title track from their debut CD of See You Around. And we started the set with the bluegrass album band Tony Rice on the lead with Unfaithful One. This is MPB, Mississippi Public Broadcasting, Grassroots underway on your Saturday night. Back to grass we go. Coming your way in the next set, the Osborne Brothers with Deep Dark Water. Prior to that, New Vintage Bluegrass with Brand New Shoes, and we'll kick the set off with the Warrior River Boys from Sounds Like Home. 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

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Also in this set, we heard the Osborne Brothers from Class of 96 with Deep Dark Water. New Vintage did Brand New Shoes, and we heard the Warrior River Boys with Kentucky Mountain. You're listening to Grassroots on this Saturday night. The second hour of our show tonight begins with Blaine Sprouse with a tip of the hat to the great fiddler Kenny Baker, one called Baker Tune. Prior to that, Audie Blaylock tipping his hat to Bill Monroe with one called I Was Left on the Street. And we'll start the second hour tonight with Bill Grant and Delia Bell, as we promised, from the album Dreaming, and It'll Be Me. 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